0: The human spirit is a phenomenon. We push through adversity towards something bigger than ourselves. It's what we do. It's been 80 years since we stormed the beaches of Normandy and turned the tide of the war. But we remember as if it were yesterday. My name is Betty Huffman Rosevere, and I'm 103 years old. I was one of over 16 million Americans to serve overseas in World War II. I've often wondered about the people I served with. What were their stories?
1: When I landed on D-Day, I was on the operations ship under Eisenhower.
2: I flew from the very first airstrip in France, A1, behind Utah Beach.
3: At Utah Beach, my name was called. Andy Negra, you are now 3369-1382.
4: 4th Armored Division, June 43 to December 45.
5: My name is Alester Brown. I was in Company 599th, which was a laundry company.
6: We were on the front lines all through the war. I was in every battle that the 101st went. Normandy, Market Garden, Bastogne, and wound up in Birch's Garden, Hitler's hangout.
7: I was in ground communications. My rank was PFC, that's Private First Class.
1: We're not the same guys that came in there and got rid of the Germans. We're little old men.
7: I'm only 100.
6: A few days, I'll be 99. I've lived under 17 presidents.

0: World War II veterans will be taking part in the 80th anniversary of D-Day on June 6th in Normandy, France. Some of the veterans decided to make the trip possibly for the last time. Many of them are over 100 years old.
1: This year, some of us will return to Normandy. I probably won't make the trip. Time has caught up with me. But I've been before. And it's a powerful experience. Why do we go back to these places? Maybe because these places, in some way, define the people we became.
2: It's not just a beach for me. My grandfather landed on this beach in 1944. I am wearing this because I think it's important to make sure their legacy will be still alive for years and years.
3: When I go back to France this summer, and it'll probably be the last time, they're going to be so thankful to again see us and welcome us.
4: Well, there aren't many of us left. They'll take what they can get. We're on display up there like a bunch of relics. But we have an obligation to teach our young people the most authentic history you can come up with. Because if you don't want to repeat the same mistakes.
5: Certainly when you see those battlefields, you really have a lot to think about. That's really something that one will never forget.
6: I'm going to Normandy in June for the 80th anniversary of D-Day. I got into the planning of D-Day. I was the company clerk. It was all top secret. Every person that landed on Omaha Beach came through these fingers. I typed every name that landed on D-Day. How is that possible? I'm just a little old farm boy from Hope, Minnesota. It was the Depression. No electricity, no running water, old wood cook stove.
3: During the Depression, we didn't have nothing.
7: We were poor. I didn't know I was poor at the time.
6: I'd meet my cousin Chick on Saturday morning by the Roxy Theater. Saturday matinee, Gene Autry, America's favorite cowboy. 10 cents. We didn't have a penny between us. Right across the park, there was the armory. And Chick says, "Jake, let's join the National Guard and get some money. You're going to be 18 to join that. We're 15 years old." I said, "They'll never go for this." He says, "What can they do? Kick us out?" That's interesting. We went over, and here this big captain was sitting at his desk, and he looked up. He says, "Sign right here." So we both joined the National Guard.
8: "I have offered my services to the government."
9: "You what?"
8: "You are now addressing Private Marbury, the Georgia National Guard."
7: I was in the National Guard, a lot about my age. I was in there when I was 16 years old, and I was still in school. Many of us was in the National Guard then. There was a heightened tension. The war atmosphere was all over. I mean, everybody knew that it was more or less coming.
6: That's when we got to hear stories about the Jews being persecuted.
3: Fire!
5: I was born in Austria. Before Hitler came, things were quite peaceful, just very normal. But the typical Austrian was very anti-Semitic. It was a tradition to be anti-Semitic. It was kind of a hobby. You have blue eyes, and according to the regulations of the Nazis, Jews were supposed to have blue eyes. And so I went to this store to get some milk, and it was at the beginning of the annexation of Austria. And this woman said, "How come you're not at the Hitler Youth meeting?" And I just didn't know what to say. I don't know whether I said anything.
7: Germany was undergoing a depression. They needed a change. Hitler promised them everything. I think the German people, they were duped into it.
4: I don't know whether economically depressed or psychologically depressed. It was such an anti-government attitude. Here's an outsider that's going to come in and straighten this mess out. They said that in his speeches, he had the gift of actually hypnotizing his audience.
6: Hitler followed the belief that if you tell a lie, tell it big enough and often enough, that it'll become accepted. His first lie was Jews were responsible for everything.
9: Der sich als Reher seines besten Blutes fühlen und dieses wissen.
4: Germany was probably the best educated nation in the world, and yet they allowed this to happen.
5: I was 13 years old, and these were terrible times. My father was quite a leading lawyer in Vienna, so the Nazis, they arrested him. Fortunately, he was released, and at that time, the policy was not yet as extreme as it was a few years later. And so they didn't mind if Jewish people left. So that's what we did. We went to France. My father thought that we could stay there until the war is finished. But as you all know, France was defeated.
1: It's hard for us to imagine it now. But these places carry the scars of a time when freedom itself hung in the balance.
10: There's Mom.
1: There I am.
10: Yeah, there you are. There's little Betty.
1: Yeah.
10: Let's see. I think it's important for everybody to know what our families went through during World War II. Kids grow up in these days and they don't understand what generations that came before them had to go through.
11: In the event of war in Europe, I think we should stay out of it entirely.
12: America should keep out, and I know I will.
11: If war breaks out in Europe, I think that this country should heed the advice of its first president and avoid all foreign entanglement.
4: The war started in 1939 in England and France, and there was a strong anti-war movement in the United States.
7: We didn't like what was going on, but we was a neutral country.
1: The Axis powers of Japan, Italy, and Germany were on the rise. Democracies around the world were at stake. But at the time, it all felt so far away. Until it wasn't.
6: Everybody knew there was going to be war. but we didn't win.
3: I was watching some film. This guy stopped the movie and he came on the stage and he says, "This is to let you all know that Japan has bombed Pearl Harbor and we are at war with Japan." And I got out of the movie and then I ran home and I was scared.
13: This is war.
4: When Pearl Harbor happened, it just sort of confirmed what we all felt was going to happen. But you talk about a sense of togetherness. You know, you had rationing of sugar and all sorts of commodities. The sacrifices that were made on a home front were just immense in this country.
14: Women began to respond, convinced they could do factory work or anything within their strength that men could do for Uncle Sam.
1: It was a really hard time for everybody. Those were bad days, you know. We did the best we could. I was in nursing school, and then I met my husband. He was a really dear person, and I was a lucky lady. He was a pilot, and he was going to Europe. As a nurse, I was really, really busy. And then he went overseas and he was shot down over Denmark and he died. When my Billy died, that's when I enlisted. I went out in the Pacific. I was the only woman and I was the only nurse. Because I had lost my husband, I'd just stayed with what I could focus on, and that was the patients. I went there to help them. I don't know. I thought nurses just did that, you know. But I couldn't have done it all alone, you know.
6: There were people lined up at the induction places, lined up to volunteer.
7: My mother did not want me to enlist, but I was wanting to get in. And if you enlisted, you got to choose your branch of service if you were qualified. If you were drafted, they put you where they wanted you to go.
15: I was drafted. That was a very difficult experience for me. You know, to grow up in a community like Grambling, Louisiana, where you had the college, the high school, and the elementary school, you know, they were well-educated men and women. And, of course, all these beautiful girls, I was having a ball. We had three different grocery stores. We had a pressing shop, we had a post office, and all of the employees were blacks. I was in a real rich environment to be segregated in. So when I became 18 and I was drafted, I kind of expected the whites to be in charge as such. Segregation seemed to have been at the worst at that time. But we all had to be brothers and remember that you depend on me living, I depend on you living.
3: Well, the time came, I got on the boat.
16: Goodbye, old son.
17: John.
3: All of us had the same thing. We had a great big bag to carry all our stuff in. We were stocked. And I knew we were part of a convoy, but we knew nothing about where we were going, what we were going to do, or whatever. We were moving out I was showing the picture of my girlfriend. It got around to about the fifth guy, and he pulled out his wallet, and it was the same picture, see? So I got a little upset, said a few words. Later on, when we were married, I turned around and asked her about that, and she says, well, we were instructed, don't get friendly with any particular soldier. Which one are coming back, we don't know. And then the story begins.
11: I was 19 back at my base camp in England. Just a kid. I had a ringside seat for D-Day.
16: The Allied invasion of Western Europe has begun. Such an operation, carrying hundreds of thousands of troops across water to land them on a hostile shore, is one of the most dangerous in all history. And no such operation has ever been prepared with the thoroughness of this Allied landing on the European continent.
15: This is the time when Hitler made one of his greater mistakes. They was moving towards Russia. And of course, because of the weather, they lost a whole lot of men. And at the same time, we had a chance to develop a plan for D-Day.
7: But you know, America was not prepared for war. We were very, very bad shape compared to the Germans.
4: The Germans had better tanks, better airplanes, better artillery than we did.
7: We just had the ability and the cooperation of the nation to really turn things around.
14: Soldiers, sailors, and airmen of the Allied Expeditionary Force, you are about to embark upon the great crusade toward which we have striven these many months. The eyes of the world are upon you.
7: It was such a massive operation. I don't know how in the world those generals could ever do it.
15: Prior to our coming, paratroopers had been dropped behind the German line. And of course, you know, the fighting group had gotten off the ships. They were marching forward, and the paratroopers were behind the Germans, you know, so the Germans were squeezed.
11: I was in one of these landing crafts, they call it.
6: It was ship after ship. And we walked with water right up to our chin, and our hands over our head, holding the rifle up. But what bothered me most was mines. The Germans had planted over 1 million landmines. And they were shooting in from the ships and shooting out over our heads from the shore. How did anyone survive that?
11: I have thought about how come I like to go there. And then I get to thinking, maybe I want to go back and be with the spirit of the guys I left behind. For just a little while.
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I wrote letters often. I even wrote a letter on D-Day to my mother and dad. June 6, 1944, Dear Mom and Dad, I'm very busy, not much time for writing. I received your shoes and candy. Thanks a lot. Do not worry about me. So far, so good with the invasion. Cheers now. Love, Sammy. They call me Sammy.

D-Day. It was pretty much like any other day, but the traffic was piling up. It was heavy. I was an operator, a radio operator. I went on duty at 11 o'clock on June 5th. I didn't get off till 7 a.m. on June 7th. It was a massive network of communications. And this message would come through to us. A lot of it was in code. Well, we had to send it out to 200 addresses. It was like a spider web. The atmosphere was loaded with military operation. I mean, it was fast. All these different nations involved. It was very tense. The stuff we was handling was top secret. Even after I was relieved, I was maybe just a few hours and I was right back on duty again. I can see some of these pictures just as plain as day today. Like that message center during D-Day.

0: electricity.
1: We had the first computers. And then space traveled.
2: It's a great honor and privilege for us to be here with the vision for the future.
1: All the technical stuff. As a child, I remember only seeing two plastics. And now, you name the plastics, we got all kinds of plastics. It's never ending. Cell phones, washing machine, TVs. Those things have all come to be in my age.
3: The logistical challenges of the war created a need for more of everything. More supplies, faster airplanes, better medicine, more secure communications. And the next few years seem to bring a steady stream of innovation, things that are just part of life now, things we don't even think twice about today.
1: The interstate highway system, I think, is one of the best improvements this country ever made. We took it over from the Germans. They were ahead of us. Their interstate was built before the war. When I came back from the service, I had a good job. We worked hard, and I used to save my overtime money, and we traveled everywhere.
4: We get on these trails up in the national parks. It was a lot of fun. We skied up and down the Mississippi River. And I don't swim, but I wore a life vest and a life jacket because I knew I'd drown if I went in that water.
1: I retired at 70% of my pay. I told the wife, we can live on that and enjoy life. We did it.

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But three of you had a special relationship, if I may say, with the Omaha Beach.

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I finally got down behind a little burl. And that little burl of sandstone saved my butt. I got out a cigarette. My God, my matches were soaking wet. So I sensed someone to my left. And I says, "Hey, buddy, have you got a match?" I got no answer. And just at that time, it's like the soul of that guy was telling me, "Get up and run right now." The reports had it that we were planning on quitting. And then we broke through. We got up the cliff, and the Germans, they just

0: clear now. I don't remember setting up the command post, but that night, Omaha Beach was under my command. I ran it every night from 7:30 at night to 7:30 in the morning. So at midnight, we're digging our foxhole. Germans sent a reconnaissance plane over. They had to get pictures of the beach. And it's middle night. So they lit it up. These magnesium flares are dropped. It's like turning a light on up there. And the light would be so bright, the sun can't light it any better. When you're on the front line there, you wonder who's got a bead on you and gonna pull the trigger. It's not a fun place to be. But I got out of there alive without a scratch. I came all through that war, through the Battle of the Bulge. My life is a miracle. I'm a living history. I came home from the war, never thinking I'd ever get married and meet the love of my life. Her name was Lola. Whatever Lola wanted, Lola got. I just loved her. We had two boys and a girl. I got 9 grandchildren and 11 great-grandchildren. My kids were raised quite differently than I was raised. My dad never picked us up and played with us. He didn't know what love was. I never hesitated in telling my children I loved them.
1: We were so grateful to be alive. I guess we were all trying to make up for what happened during the war. More babies were born in the years right after the war than any other time in American history.
2: I'm his 64-year-old baby. Because of my dad, we had the things in life that maybe the neighbors couldn't afford.
0: I had 2 jobs. It seemed like I always had 2 jobs. I was a printer and an auto mechanic and then a television repairman.
2: That generation, and my dad included, nobody complained. Everything that they did it for family.
0: God, I couldn't wish for anything better than the family I got. I lost a lot of buddies. They didn't have a family, they never got married. Their bodies are buried here, but their souls, they're hovering right above me. They're up there waiting for me. I'll be there too.
3: Hello, sir.
0: Yes.
3: My name is Michael. If you were not here with your friend, I think we wouldn't be here today.
0: Oh, it's a God. Give me a hand.
3: Thank you.
0: Come here.
4: Thank you.
0: It's been an honor for me.
3: You have all my respect.
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4: On behalf of the American people, and as Commander-in-Chief, it's the highest honor to be able to salute you here in Normandy once more. All of you, God love you.

0: Thank you, sir.
1: You're welcome. Thank you for saying.
0: Thank you.
2: Thank you.
0: Thank you, sir. All right.
3: Howdy.
4: Thank you, Jake.
1: You all right, bud?
5: Oh, I'm okay.
6: When George goes to Normandy, he falls in love with every person he meets, and they fall in love with him. My job is to make sure that he can do that. Because George is my friend. Do you want a cup of coffee?
5: Yes.
6: I'll make you some coffee.
5: He makes pretty good coffee.
6: When I met George and found out he was airborne, he's very humble about it. He does not speak about it. This man's a hero. Back during World War II, average people didn't become 101st Airborne Eagles. The simple fact George is alive today tells you there is nothing average about George Mullins.

0: I'm so happy to meet you. Thank you so much for everything you did.
1: She's a piece of cake. Just a piece of cake.
0: Merci. Merci beaucoup. Merci.
1: We just will laugh about it now. We didn't laugh then about it.
2: There's a story in your book about Karen Tan.
1: Oh.
2: Could you talk about that?
1: No, I'd rather not on that one. Yeah, I think too deep on things like that. I was a machine gunner. The worst job that could have ever been pinned on me. And the machine gunner not supposed to last but so many minutes or something. And that's what I wound up. We'd move from one place to another, take your machine gun, set it up, get grazing fire.
3: When we get close to the town of Carrington, we enter a ditch with overhanging brush leading into town. As the men enter the ditch, moving to the edge of town, the enemy opens fire, wounding the ones in front of the column. There is a steady call for medics. One of our troops finds a route that leads to the back of the large cathedral with the steeple. The steeple is currently home to a sniper who is busy taking shots at our position. I set the machine gun on the tripod. As I finish, another soldier who is helping me grabs the trigger and sprays the steeple with half a belt of ammunition. This silences the sniper, who is now dead or has made a run for it. I begin to dig my slit trench. I haven't dug very deep. In fact, I'm so tired, I fall asleep. I wake up and I notice that I'm the only one awake among the few men that are here. I dig some more, all the while thinking about the other men who are supposed to be here with me. I can't get the missing men out of my mind.
1: We lost 43 men. But only two boys lived through that. Thing looked pretty bleak. And I said to myself, it's a long ways from here to Berlin. That was just the start of the war for me.

0: About right here somewhere is where I dug my foxhole. Sniper was in that steeple. Boy, I was a mess. Now, understand that all these boys, it was in the attack here, and none of them left but me. I didn't have any help. I remember I walked over and I said this prayer that I wanted something to hold on to. And this vision came to me. It was Christ. Put out his hands to me, but he didn't touch me. And he left, face as he appeared, as he walked over to me. And that vision stayed with me all to this day.
1: When George was at this church, he was all alone. Everybody had died already. Coming back here was vital for George to do before he died.
0: Yeah, this was the days. Oh boy, my road's been a rough one, even since then.

0: I've escaped death since I was a kid. Not only in that war, but this country right here. Early part of 47, I went to the state of Washington. I was a logger for 13 years. That's some of the more dangerous work I did, too. The Japanese used to come in here with their shiploads of that lumber. It was the Marshall Plan to rebuild Japan and Germany. In that war, I seen cities flattened. Maybe three or four smokestacks with a little smoke coming out of them. That's the only life I seen in this whole city. Probably 30,000 people. Nothing left. War is all the same. Nothing but killing and destruction.
1: Europe is still emerging from the devastation and dislocation of the most destructive war in history.
2: By the end of the war, Europe and Japan were in really bad shape. All the industry that had mobilized for the war was now working towards rebuilding under the Marshall Plan.
1: The United States is the only country in the world today which has the economic power and productivity to furnish the needed decisions. The whole world hangs in the balance.
2: And with that, the U.S. economy grew like we'd never seen.
3: I'm a boomer. We were definitely spoiled. Mom would hand us a catalog and say, pick whatever you want for Christmas. You won't get all of it, but you'll get whatever you want. So we would do that, and sure enough, we always had wonderful Christmases. It was fantastic.
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0: I landed at Utah Beach, July the 18th, 1944. And the more I talk about it, the more I remember. I was in the 6th Armored Division. Our mission was to conquer Brest, France. It was 240 miles away. The Germans wanted Brest because it was opposite the British Isles. Well, there were 40 to 50,000 German soldiers in that area. I was there 2 or 3 days. Found out later, after the war, it took 2 armored divisions and 2 or 3 infantry divisions to finally take Brest. And the next thing you know, Patton got word that trouble was up in the middle of the country. That was the Battle of the Bulge. Eventually, we pushed the Germans back. And then we headed on. We went through Frankfurt, then on to Buchenwald. I saw a lot of dead bodies. And I made up my mind I could not let it get the best of me. If I let it, I'd have gone crazy. And I don't talk much about the bad things. I talk about the good things. And the thing that sticks in my mind is how welcomed we were. No matter where we went, they greeted us. And they were at the windows, they were at the doors, they were at the sidewalks. They were all cheering us as liberators. They were so thankful to be free. I'll never forget that. I always say to myself, if you ignore the bad things, you'll have a happy life.
1: Happy birthday, Andy.
0: And I ignored the bad things.
2: Thank you, sir.
3: You're welcome.
0: My life is rags to riches. Because during the Depression, we had nothing. My dad was recruited by the American Coal Company to come to America and become coal miners. And if you're familiar with that type of living, they had a difficult time. My mother left when I was a youngster, so I was on my own. When I got out of the service, I started working. I joined the agriculture department in 46 and retired in 91. And I didn't have a college education, but I worked hard and we were able to do what we wanted to do. We got married, had kids, bought my first car and a house. I realized how nice it is to have the freedom that we have. You got to understand that even though the French people got freed, we were freed also. When I go to bed every night, I thank the good Lord for making this particular country. You can do what you want to do without somebody telling you you can't.
4: After having been in the war, it would come to me from time to time that here I am, and many others who will risk our lives to have this country and the government we have of freedom. And others are free, but we are not free. We could not go to a restaurant and just walk in and accept a seat. We had a special place if we could get in the restaurant. There were signs that said, colored go here and whites go there. We still had to ride in the back of the bus. And of course, when I went to the VA, the Caucasians were waited on before we were waited on. I went down so many times, you know, trying to get a job. They said, well, there are some cleaning jobs that you can get. There were just so many things that would bring up the anger that, you know, I have fought for this country. And thank God I'm alive. And yet I'm treated like a second-class person. For an example, I did not know from the VA that the GI Bill existed.
3: The GI Bill of Rights is not a reward, but rather an American way to make it easier for each man to take his place once again in the community and get some of those things for which he went to war. A job, a business, an education, a home.
4: Before the war, I was going to school at Grambling College. So when I returned home, I went down to the registrar's office. And of course, that was just outflowing of love on the part of those present, you know, all being black. And the registrar said, we're glad to have you. I know you've come back to complete your education. You will receive a check to take care of your schooling as well as a place to stay. Well, that was the first time I'd heard that. Oh, what a joy that was. And I was also offered a job in the school. I taught black veterans who could not write and could not read as such. One of the things that always ran through our minds, especially when we would meet, was that at this point in life, we are blessed because our foreparents were enslaved. They were spoke of and used as less than a human being. They were taught that they couldn't learn, when in fact, in many cases, they brought with them great skills and taught. I was a teacher in the public school system for 20 years. But during that 20 years, integration had not taken place.
5: Ladies and gentlemen, however young you are, how old you are, you have a responsibility to seek to make your nation a better nation in which to live. You have a responsibility to seek to make life better for everybody. And so you must be involved in the struggle for freedom and justice.

0: Martin was assassinated in 68. It was an awful thing, another very low level that humanity had come to. And it was at that time I had been called to the ministry. My feeling was that we don't have enough love. That's it. We don't have enough love for humanity. Why should I hate someone? You know, because of what they have or because of what they look like or why have we as humanity developed this institution of hate? Martin is not the only black that has died for his rights and our rights as citizens of the world. And so we must not stop the fight. We must continue the fight. I had always wanted to go back to Europe to see and understand that I could have been part of one of those tombstones. Here I am, I'm present to see the slaughter of humankind because of so much hate. How blessed I was, and so many of us who had been part of that own slaughter and were able to return home. And although it was segregated, we were working on that understanding, that misunderstanding of humanity.
1: Distinguished guests, the President of the French Republic, Emmanuel Macron, will now present the National Order of the Legion of Honor.
2: Monsieur Alistair Brown, au nom de la République française, nous vous faisons chevalier de la Légion d'honneur.
3: We had fought for freedom overseas, then came back and had to confront our own inequities here. As a woman and as a mother to a daughter, I saw opportunities open in ways I had never dreamed.
4: All that period was such an important time of change. We needed it. We needed the change. Women's liberation.
5: It is about equal pay and equal opportunity in the job market.
4: I mean, I couldn't even get a checking account on my own. My husband had to sign for me. In a way, it was good.
6: First American woman to venture into space will be Dr. Sally K. Rye.
4: But in a way, it was scary and it was sad.
7: We still will not mix up with a bunch of black savages.
8: Hitler actually was inspired by the Jim Crow laws. They studied them, like they segregated the blacks. They wanted to segregate the Jews.

when Hitler came, were actually segregated into a Jewish school.

0: before we got liberated from the tyranny of Europe. We lived 2.5 years in France, and I really enjoyed the French educational system because they believed in the critical spirit. You could really have discussions, and it was a wonderful experience for me, and I really was thankful for it. When I was 16, we entered the United States. My father was able to get me into the top school in New York City called Stuyvesant High School. And then for 1 year I went to New York University to study engineering. I could have gotten permission to finish my education before entering the army, but everything happened to us. I volunteered and I went right in. I was fighting two wars, one for American democracy, and then also my personal vendetta, knowing what happened to my relatives. I went to Camp Ritchie. That's where the Defense Department trained German-speaking Jews to interrogate German soldiers. It was essentially intelligence training. I had one instance where we were caught off by the Germans. And due to the knowledge of my French, I talked to the French people, and I was able to save their lives. I don't know of how many, at least 30 or 40 people. I was able to help them and myself to get out. And we were able to go back to our lines and continue our fighting.
1: Students prepared some questions for you.
2: Are you happy to come back to Normandy?
0: Ah oui, c'est très, très bien. Moi, c'est changé depuis que j'étais ici. Et à ce temps-là, je n'étais pas aussi lourd que maintenant. But one thing I found is that the people really look at history as it is. But I think that many times countries rewrite their history to back up one of their policies. To develop a critical spirit, you put yourselves in the shoes of somebody that you were brought up to dislike because of their background. And that empathy is really a way of putting yourself into somebody else's shoes to try to understand how they feel. History can give you an insight into a lot of situations.
3: Quand la guerre s'est terminée, vous avez fait quoi?
0: After the war, I got a PhD in electrical engineering at Cornell University. I felt the need to get involved in things that are more positive, so I ended up at the Food and Drug Administration. We were involved in study of modeling cancer tissue to radiate and focus that energy to heat tissue, to reduce the terrible impact that cancer has and maybe control it. We did a lot of things for cancer treatment. When I see these refugees from other countries trying to get into the United States, I always tell myself I was lucky that we made it. We were involved in the liberation of Ordruf. At that time already, many of our relatives were killed. so many people had died and had emaciated bodies, or some people were still alive and were emaciated. And against that havoc was the need for order by the Germans, where they very carefully put the bodies one above the other and put them into sacks and whatever. It was extremely well organized. And to oppose that to how they got rid of people in itself was a tragedy. We were facing the German cruelty in a very direct way. My mind has a tendency sometimes to dwell on these things.
4: Were you always able to talk about the war with your kids?
5: Never said a word. Never told them anything about the war.
4: Why not?
5: Well, they don't have to know that stuff at that time.
6: We knew glimpses of what he had gone through, but full stories, no.
5: When we were first married, my wife and I, we couldn't even sleep together. I'd wake up in the middle of the night choking her. So we got separate beds, so I didn't have to worry about that.
1: This inmate, he gave me a tour of Dachau concentration camp. It had as many as 30,000 prisoners there. After I came home, I went to the carnival, and I went in a sideshow, and for some reason or other, the sideshow had a person in there that made me think of this concentration camp. I had to go outside and vomit. It just brought up the memory.
7: It happened. It was part of war. Take it. Be strong. Move on. And that was my attitude to the whole thing.
8: I had no idea what Mom had to go through during World War II. We really didn't know.
9: I saw so many terrible things. Many people dying, people wounded. And then I would dream about it all the time. You have to forgive and forget a little what happened. You can't go on with that in your head.
10: You okay, Mom? Okay?
9: Yeah, I'm all right.
10: Okay.
9: Just brings back a lot of...
10: A lot of memories, I know. I know.
9: Stop. You think it would go away, but it never does.
10: No, I don't think so either. Some things just get stuck in your head, huh?
9: Huh?
10: Yeah. I know.
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0: Wow. That is cool.
1: Looks bigger than I remembered, of course. Yeah, that's really quite a sight.
0: All right, Granddad, smile. One, two, three.
1: Now, I didn't get over till after D-Day, and I went to a P-51 Mustang group. Someone told us, well, just take some P-51s and go fly. So practice. So we did. In the fifth grade, I'd read a story about a Mount St. Michel, so I wanted to go see it. You want to see Mount St. Michel? The French built this monastery out there more than 1,000 years ago. So I just took a P-51 down there, flew around and by myself, just to circle around it. It's just everything was so surreal. It's a mysterious place. Flying is a different way of looking at the world. Growing up, I always had wanted to fly. I made two-dimensional drawings of airplanes, made paper airplanes. I made model airplanes, and I always had more interest in airplanes than automobiles. Much more thrilling than seeing that airplane and converting and going full power straight down. And then pulling out safely and zooming back up out of there. It's exhilarating.
0: What do you think?
2: I like this. Fun of flying.
0: Fun of flying.
1: I was in 9th Air Force. Our function was to eliminate the opportunity for the enemy to bring supplies to equip themselves. And to kill them if we had to.

0: We lost a lot of pilots and a lot of airplanes. So I was always in a ready room. If someone didn't show or they needed another pilot, I'd get my chute and I'd jump in. And you just concentrate on doing your job. I know it sounds callous, but that's what you had to do. So I flew 75 missions. Well, I guess I didn't complete the 75th mission. I didn't get back.
1: What happened?
0: I got shot down. I knew I'd been hit. Flames weren't coming over the canopy. I looked down between my feet, and the cockpit was melting. I could see the Elbe River, which was the front lines. I could see it a distance. And so I bailed out. Of course, they captured me. Put me in a padded cell with nothing but a cot. Slammed the door shut, locked it. It was like a movie scene. I was there for a few days. I was about as low as you could possibly be. I thought this was it. And then the door banged open. Here are three USGIs. We said, they're evacuating this base. We're leaving. They knew I had a bad leg. So the three of them rotating carried me with this wave of people in the dark. Pretty soon along comes a German medic, 18 years old, spoke perfect English. So he's working on me. I hadn't realized I'd had gangrene setting in, these burns on my legs and wrists. And he said, I'm coming to the United States to go to med school as soon as the war's over. I thought, well, that's pretty optimistic, you know, at this point in the war. But anyway, this young German medic got us back to American lines. It's a story that shows that humanity existed even in wartime. I spent a couple months in a hospital after I got back to American lines. And it was a great relief. The war's over now. The war's done.

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4: 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It creates a sense of togetherness. It penetrates your being.

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Somehow we got to realize we have a need for each other.

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6: I just have a couple more questions. What lessons did we learn from World War II?
7: Well, I'll never do that again. I'm too old.
8: I tell people, I say, I live in the most beautiful place in the world. A little paradise on earth.
9: Look up.
8: I'm afraid to look up. I'll hold you. It takes two people to look at the top.
9: I got you by your backside.
8: Good.
9: Boy, that's a high one, huh?
8: It is a tall tree.
9: Yes, it is.
8: Right here, you can get a picture right through here. It'd be an ideal thing. I'll tell you, I'm not a photographer. I don't blame to me. We should be there and they should be here because the sun's shining like that.
9: Well, we'll probably trade places with them at some point.
8: Did you know that trees, they try to help each other? The darn thing will reach out there and try to help one that's trying to die. A few days, I'll be 99. The older I got, the more I didn't want to kill anything. What if you could live as long as some of these redwoods?
10: I just want to welcome all of you here today. My goodness gracious, we knew we would have a large crowd. Andy, I told you a year ago that we're going to have a big party for you today. And I've told you before how much I appreciate you as a veteran. And I have a little token for you here. You can open it up and see what it is for your 100th birthday.
11: Oh, my golly, a $100 bill, guys. Holy, look at that.
12: You're supposed to enjoy life to the fullest and get the best out of every day. Because like I tell people, you don't know how long you're going to be on this earth.

0: That's a pretty one.
1: Yeah, I got some mail. Yeah, junk mail. Okay.
2: Things that used to matter a lot don't matter so much as you get older. You need to take life as a bowl of cherries and enjoy it. And think you need to live and let live. My wife and I, we were married 67 years.
1: Yeah,
2: 67 years. She passed away in 2015. That's life. It's a lonesome world, but I live with it. I'll get by.
3: I've been a Christian all my life, but not to the extent after I married Cy. She appreciated everything and taught me a good lesson, how to die. So I hope I can emulate her. She knew she was going to a better world. So I just pray every day that I can be a blessing to someone else today, not worry about my condition. And so far, it's paying off.
4: That fast enough for you? That was more exciting than a dive bomber with a P-47.
5: The advantage of getting old is that you can understand many things. But the disadvantage is you don't do things as well as you did when you were young.
6: Ready for some mail?
1: Yes.
6: Let's start with this one. Dear Papa Jake, I have just discovered you on TikTok. I cannot express to you my tremendous gratitude for your service in World War II. Papa Jake, 101. Wow. Thank you so much for all you have done for my freedom and democracy.
5: I got happy tears.
7: We don't exist but a few years and we gone. Back to the dust. But our spirit and our soul live on.
8: We've seen so many things. My friends, they're all gone now. I've outlived a lot of people. But I had a really, really good life.

0: What a moving and important film that was. We truly do owe the heroes of D-Day such a huge debt of gratitude. Over the years, as a reporter, I visited many of the sites in Europe that remind us what they fought for, from the village of Oradour-sur-Glane, frozen in time, to the death camps of Auschwitz. All of us owe so much to the greatest generation. And I count myself lucky to have met one of those heroes you just saw in Why We Dream, Jake Larson, known to his online fans as Papa Jake. We first met in 2019 in Normandy for the 75th anniversary of D-Day. And 5 years later, we spoke again for the 80th, when he told me about fighting the Nazis and remembered his fallen comrades. It was an amazing and emotional encounter, and we'll bring you that conversation.
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0: Welcome back. Now, as we mark this Memorial Day, we're remembering the heroes of D-Day. In 2024, I met one of them, Jake Larson. He was just a young man when he fought in World War II, but he never forgot what he and his comrades did and saw. And in his later years, his grandchildren helped him tell those stories to a whole new generation on TikTok. When we spoke in Normandy 2 years ago, it was our second encounter. He was then over 100 years old, but still as lively as ever. Here's our conversation from that time. Jake Larson, it's great to see you again. It was 5 years ago we first met here. And now, how old are you?
10: I'm going to be 102 in December.
0: Wow. What is the secret of your health and longevity?
10: I'll have to say, don't die.
0: It's a good one, don't die. You probably didn't know whether you would survive 80 years ago today, did you?
10: God.
0: When you landed on Omaha.
10: God, no, I was afraid of those landmines they put in the beach there. We were getting small arms fire, but I was afraid to step. I'd step on one of those mines. The Germans had, I thought that time it was a million mines, and when they started taking them out of there, they found 1.5 million.
0: Wow, you were one of the lucky ones. Do you remember what it was like when they just, I don't know, suddenly you find yourself getting out of one of those landing craft, you're on that beach. Do you remember what it was like?
10: Oh, do I? Like it was yesterday. I got on a landing craft, and I had water right up to my chin. He let us out a little bit too far, but he was just a 17-year-old pilot for that boat.
0: Well, you were all kids.
10: We were all kids, yes.
0: And did you know then what you were fighting for?
10: Oh, definitely. That we knew. Every one of us.
0: Tell us.
10: Every one of us was prepared to give our life to kick Hitler's ass out of Europe.
0: And you did.
10: And we did. We lost quite a few of it. I lost friends. Everybody lost friends. But we were soldiers. We were prepared to give our life.
0: And now, you obviously a father, a grandfather, a great-grandfather, and your great-grandchildren and your grandchildren are making you into a social media star. You're on TikTok, Jake, since we last met.
10: I don't know how that happened.
0: How did it happen?
10: It's crazy.
0: And you go by Papa Jake. You have an actual name.
10: Yes.
0: And why do you do it?
10: You know, it's not me. It's my granddaughter. She said, oh, it's just a little storytelling thing, she says. And I put a couple of your stories on my TikTok. She came back within a week and says, Papa, I'm taking you off of my TikTok. I'm going to put you on your own. I said, you're opening a can of worms here. Why are you putting me on by myself? She says, because you showed me up on mine. It took me 10 months to get 10,000 viewers. You got that in a week.
0: And how many do you have now?
10: Well, the last time I looked, 800,000. It's just on the verge of a million.
0: Yep, it is just on the verge of a million. And Jake, what stories are you telling? What do you want young people to know?
10: I'm telling the stories of my life, and I'm a unique person. When I was 15 years old, and my cousin Chick was 15 years old. He said, we didn't have any money. We're going to high school with no money. So he said, let's join the National Guard. I said, we got to be 15 or 18. He says, I said, we're just 15. He says, let's go to the armory anyway and tell them we want to join. And we'll look them straight in the eye. And say, when they say, how old are you? We'll say, 18, 18. So we went to the National Guard. And there was a huge captain sitting there. He looked up and said, what can I do for you young men? Young men, see? Wow. And I'm thinking, 18. And he says, what year were you born? Wow. So I said, 1919, sir. Sign right here. That's the only thing he asked. We both got into the National Guard at 15.
0: You wrote a book, and you told me that it's being used in high schools to teach kids.
10: Yeah, grade schools to high schools, yes. It's an honor.
0: Does that make you feel proud?
10: Proud. I have the University of Delaware. The history professor came from Delaware to California to interview me. He interviewed me for 4 hours. He's used that book to train his future professors, and now that interview is in Eisenhower Library in Kansas.
0: Today, it's 80 years since what you all did so heroically.
10: I don't think I was a hero. I was just like anybody else. We were all in this together. I'm not a hero. People keep calling me hero. I changed that word. I took the O off of a hero. I added T-O there. And the people say, well, what's a here to? I says, I'm here to tell you that heroes are up there. They gave their life. They gave their life so that I could make it. My God, I got a wife, I got children, I got 2 boys and a girl. I got 9 grandchildren, I got 11 great-grandchildren. I've got a grandson that's a grandfather. And I'm still going. Crazy.
0: Will you come back again?
10: Oh, God, yes, I'd come back again. Just to honor all those that gave their life so that I could be here.
0: Jake Larson, thank you.
10: Well, thank you, Christiana.
0: Now, a year after that, Jake Larson passed away peacefully at the age of 102. But before he left us, that interview ended up winning an Emmy, and we made sure to send it to him. We sent him the statue, which he held up proudly. So thank you to Jake Larson and to all who fought so bravely. Thank you for watching, and goodbye from London.

0: The human spirit is a phenomenon. We push through adversity towards something bigger than ourselves. It's what we do. It's been 80 years since we stormed the beaches of Normandy and turned the tide of the war. But we remember as if it were yesterday. My name is Betty Huffman Rosevere, and I'm 103 years old. I was one of over 16 million Americans to serve overseas in World War II. I've often wondered about the people I served with. What were their stories?
1: When I landed on D-Day, I was on the operations ship under Eisenhower.
2: I flew from the very first airstrip in France, A1, behind Utah Beach.
3: At Utah Beach, my name was called. Andy Negril, you are now 3369-1382.
4: 4th Armored Division, June 43 to December 45.
5: My name is Alester Brown. I was in Company 599th, which was a laundry company.
4: We were on the front lines all through the war. I was in every battle that the 101st went. Normandy, Market Garden, Bastogne, and wound up in Birch's Garden, Hitler's hangout.
6: I was in ground communications. My rank was PFC, that's Private First Class.
1: We're not the same guys that came in there and got rid of the Germans. We're little old men.
6: I'm only 100.
4: A few days, I'll be 99. I've lived under 17 presidents.

0: World War II veterans will be taking part in the 80th anniversary of D-Day on June 6th in Normandy, France. Some of the veterans decided to make the trip possibly for the last time. Many of them are over 100 years old.
1: This year, some of us will return to Normandy. I probably won't make the trip. Time has caught up with me. But I've been before. And it's a powerful experience. Why do we go back to these places? Maybe because these places, in some way, define the people we became.
2: It's not just a beach for me. My grandfather landed on this beach in 1944. I am wearing this because I think it's important to make sure their legacy will be still alive for years and years.
3: When I go back to France this summer, and it'll probably be the last time, they're going to be so thankful to again see us and welcome us.
4: Well, there aren't many of us left. They'll take what they can get. We're on display up there like a bunch of relics. But we have an obligation to teach our young people the most authentic history you can come up with. Because if you don't want to repeat the same mistakes...
5: Certainly when you see those battlefields, you really have a lot to think about. That's really something that one will never forget.
6: I'm going to Normandy in June for the 80th anniversary of D-Day. I got into the planning of D-Day. I was the company clerk. It was all top secret. Every person that landed on Omaha Beach came through these fingers. I typed every name that landed on D-Day. How is that possible? I'm just a little old farm boy from Hope, Minnesota. It was the Depression. No electricity, no running water, old wood cook stove.
3: During the Depression, we didn't have nothing.
7: We were poor. I didn't know I was poor at the time.
6: I'd meet my cousin Chick on Saturday morning by the Roxy Theater. Saturday matinee, Gene Autry, America's favorite cowboy. 10 cents. We didn't have a penny between us. Right across the park, there was the armory. And Chick says, "Jake, let's join the National Guard and get some money. You got to be 18 to join that. We're 15 years old." I said, "They'll never go for this." He says, "What can they do? Kick us out?" That's interesting. We went over, and here this big captain was sitting at his desk, and he looked up. He says, "Sign right here." So we both joined the National Guard.
8: "I've offered my services to the government."
9: "You what?"
8: "You are now addressing Private Marbury, the Georgia National Guard."
7: I was in the National Guard. I lied about my age. I was in there when I was 16 years old. I was still in school. Many of us was in the National Guard then. There was a heightened tension. The war atmosphere was all over. I mean, everybody knew that it was more or less coming.
6: That's when we got to hear stories about the Jews being persecuted.
3: I
5: I was born in Austria. Before Hitler came, things were quite peaceful, just very normal. But the typical Austrian was very anti-Semitic. It was a tradition to be anti-Semitic. It was kind of a hobby. We have blue eyes. And according to the regulations of the Nazis, Jews were supposed to have blue eyes. And so I went to this store to get some milk. And it was at the beginning of the annexation of Austria. And this woman said, "How come you're not at the Hitler Youth meeting?" And I just didn't know what to say. I don't know whether I said anything.
7: Germany was undergoing a depression. They needed a change. Hitler promised them everything. Yeah, I think the German people, they were duped into it.
4: I don't know whether economically depressed or psychologically depressed. It was such an anti-government attitude. Here's an outsider that's going to come in and straighten this mess out. They said that in his speeches, he had the gift of actually hypnotizing his audience.
6: Hitler followed the belief that if you tell a lie, tell it big enough and often enough, that it'll become accepted. His first lie was Jews were responsible for everything.
9: Der sich als Träger seines besten Blutes fühlen und dieses wissen.
4: Germany was probably the best educated nation in the world, and yet we allowed this to happen.
5: I was 13 years old, and these were terrible times. My father was quite a leading lawyer in Vienna, so the Nazis, they arrested him. Fortunately, he was released, and at that time, the policy was not yet as extreme as it was a few years later. And so they didn't mind if Jewish people left. So that's what we did. We went to France. My father thought that we could stay there until the war is finished. But as you all know, France was defeated.
1: It's hard for us to imagine it now, but these places carry the scars of a time when freedom itself hung in the balance.
10: There's Mom.
11: There I am.
10: Yeah, there you are. There's little Betty.
11: Yeah.
10: I think it's important for everybody to know what our families went through during World War II. Kids grow up in these days and they don't understand what generations that came before them had to go through.
12: In the event of war in Europe, I think we should stay out of it entirely.
13: America should keep out, and I know I will.
12: If war breaks out in Europe, I think that this country should heed the advice of its first president and avoid all foreign entanglement.
4: The war started in 1939 in England and France, and there was a strong anti-war movement in the United States.
7: We didn't like what was going on, but we was a neutral country.
1: The Axis powers of Japan, Italy, and Germany were on the rise. Democracies around the world were at stake. But at the time, it all felt so far away. Until it wasn't.
6: Everybody knew there was going to be war. but we didn't know when.
3: I was watching some film. This guy stopped the movie and he came on the stage and he says, "This is to let you all know that Japan has bombed Pearl Harbor and we are at war with Japan." And I got out of the movie and then I ran home and I was scared.
11: This is war.
4: When Pearl Harbor happened, it just sort of confirmed what we all felt was going to happen. But you talk about a sense of togetherness. You know, you had rationing of sugar and all sorts of commodities. The sacrifices that were made on a home front were just immense in this country.
14: Women began to respond, convinced they could do factory work or anything within their strength that men could do for Uncle Sam.
1: It was a really hard time for everybody. Those were bad days, you know. We did the best we could. I was in a nursing school, and then I met my husband. He was a really dear person, and I was a lucky lady. He was a pilot, and he was going to Europe. As a nurse, I was really, really busy. And then he went overseas, and he was shot down over Denmark, and he died. When my Billy died, that's when I enlisted. I went out in the Pacific. I was the only woman, and I was the only nurse. Because I had lost my husband, I just stayed with what I could focus on, and that was the patients. I went there to help them. I don't know. I thought nurses just did that, you know. But I couldn't have done it all alone, you know.
6: There were people lined up at the induction places, lined up to volunteer.
7: My mother did not want me to enlist, but I was wanting to get in. And if you enlisted, you got to choose your branch of service if you were qualified. If you were drafted, they put you where they wanted you to go.
15: I was drafted. That was a very difficult experience for me. You know, to grow up in a community like Grambling, Louisiana, where you had the college, the high school, and the elementary school, you know, they were well-educated men and women. And of course, all these beautiful girls, I was having a ball. We had three different grocery stores. We had a pressing shop, post office, and all of the employees were blacks. I was in a real rich environment to be segregated in. So when I became 18 and I was drafted, I kind of expected the whites to be in charge as such. Segregation seemed to have been at the worst at that time. But we all had to be brothers and remember that you depend on me living, I depend on you living.
3: Well, the time came, I got on the boat.
16: Goodbye, Alexander.
17: Darling.
3: All of us had the same thing. We had a great big bag to carry all our stuff in. We were stocked. And I knew we were part of a convoy, but we knew nothing about where we were going, what we were going to do, or whatever. We were moving out I was showing the picture of my girlfriend. It got around to about the fifth guy, and he pulled out his wallet, and it was the same picture, see? So I got a little upset, said a few words. Later on, when we were married, I turned around and asked her about that, and she says, well, we were instructed, don't get friendly with any particular soldier. Which one are coming back, we don't know. And then the story begins.
12: I was 19 back at my base camp in England. Just a kid. I had a ringside seat for D-Day.
16: The Allied invasion of Western Europe has begun. Such an operation, carrying hundreds of thousands of troops across water to land them on a hostile shore, is one of the most dangerous in all history. And no such operation has ever been prepared with the thoroughness of this Allied landing on the European continent.
15: This is the time when Hitler made one of his greater mistakes. They was moving towards Russia. And of course, because of the weather, they lost a whole lot of men. And at the same time, we had a chance to develop a plan for D-Day.
7: But you know, America was not prepared for war. We were very, very bad shape compared to the Germans.
4: The Germans had better tanks, better airplanes, better artillery than we did.
7: We just had the ability and the cooperation of the nation to really turn things around.
14: Soldiers, sailors, and airmen of the Allied Expeditionary Force, you are about to embark upon the great crusade toward which we have striven these many months. The eyes of the world are upon you.
7: It was such a massive operation. I don't know how in the world those generals could ever do it.
15: Prior to our coming, paratroopers had been dropped behind the German line. And of course, you know, the fighting group had gotten off the ships. They were marching forward, and the paratroopers were behind the Germans, you know, so the Germans were squeezed.
12: I was in one of these landing crafts, they call it.
6: It was ship after ship. And we walked with water right up to our chin, and our hands over our head, holding the rifle up. But what bothered me most was mines. The Germans had planted over 1 million landmines. And they were shooting in from the ships and shooting out over our heads from the shore. How did anyone survive that?
12: I have thought about how come I like to go there. And then I get to thinking, maybe I want to go back and be with the spirit of the guys I left behind. For just a little while.
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I wrote letters often. I even wrote a letter on D-Day to my mother and dad. June 6, 1944, Dear Mom and Dad, I'm very busy, not much time for writing. I received your shoes and candy. Thanks a lot. Do not worry about me. So far, so good with the invasion. Cheers now. Love, Sammy. They call me Sammy.

D-Day, it was pretty much like any other day, but the traffic was piling up. It was heavy. I was an operator, a radio operator. I went on duty at 11 o'clock on June 5th. I didn't get off till 7 a.m. on June 7th. It was a massive network of communications. And this message would come through to us. A lot of it was in code. Well, we had to send it out to 200 addresses. It was like a spider web. The atmosphere was loaded with military operation. I mean, it was fast. All these different nations involved. It was very tense. The stuff we was handling was top secret. Even after I was relieved, I was maybe just a few hours and I was back on duty again. I can see some of these pictures just as plain as day today. Like that message center during D-Day.

0: It's amazing how things change. But humans change with the times, just like physical things change. After the war, telephones were all new and improved.
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0: We had the first computers. And then space traveled.
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0: 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And now, you name the plastics, we got all kinds of plastics. It's never ending. Cell phones, washing machine, TVs. Those things have all come to be in my age.
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We thank all the veterans being present here. And I just want to express the gratitude of the French people. But three of you had a special relationship, if I may say, with Omaha Beach.

It's so different without all those obstacles. It's hard for me to explain. It looks like a playground today.

I remember when I got up close to shore, I had two MG-42 machine guns at different angles firing down at me. I finally got down behind a little burl. And that little burl of sandstone saved my butt. I got out a cigarette. My God, my matches were soaking wet. So I sensed someone to my left. And I says, "Hey, buddy, have you got a match?" I got no answer. And just at that time, it's like the soul of that guy was telling me, "Get up and run right now." The reports had it that we were planning on quitting. And then we broke through. We got up the cliff, and the Germans, they just cleared out. I don't remember setting up the command post. But that night, Omaha Beach was under my command. I ran it every night from 7:30 at night to 7:30 in the morning. The Germans,

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2: 7:30 at night to 7:30 in the morning. The sun can't light it any better. When you're on the front line there, you wonder who's got a bead on you and going to pull the trigger. It's not a fun place to be. But I got out of there alive without a scratch. I came all through that war, through the Battle of the Bulge. My life is a miracle. I'm a living history. I came home from the war, never thinking I'd ever get married and meet the love of my life. Her name was Lola. Whatever Lola wanted, Lola got. I just loved her. We had two boys and a girl. I got 9 grandchildren and 11 great-grandchildren. My kids were raised quite differently than I was raised. My dad never picked us up and played with us. He didn't know what love was. I never hesitated in telling my children I love them.
3: We were so grateful to be alive. I guess we were all trying to make up for what happened during the war. More babies were born in the years right after the war than any other time in American history.
4: I'm his 64-year-old baby. Because of my dad, we had the things in life that maybe the neighbors couldn't afford.
2: I had 2 jobs. It seemed like I always had 2 jobs. I was a printer and an auto mechanic and then a television repairman.
4: That generation, and my dad included, nobody complained. Everything that they did it for family.
2: God, I couldn't wish for anything better than the family I got. I lost a lot of buddies. They didn't have a family. They never got married. Their bodies are buried here, but their souls, they're hovering right above me. They're up there waiting for me. I'll be there too.
5: Hello, sir.
2: Yes.
5: My name is Michael. If you were not here with your friend, I think we wouldn't be here today.
2: Oh, it's a God. Give me a hand.
5: Thank you.
2: Come here.
5: Thank you.
2: It's been an honor for me.
5: You have all my respect.
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14: 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All of you, God love you.

0: sir.
1: You're welcome. Thank you for saying.
0: Thank you.
2: Thank you.
0: Thank you, sir.
3: All right. Allez, allez. Merci, Didier.
4: Thank you, Jake.
3: So what, bud?
4: Oh, I'm okay.
5: When George goes to Normandy, he falls in love with every person he meets, and they fall in love with him. My job is to make sure that he can do that. Because George is my friend. Do you want a cup of coffee?
4: Yes.
5: I'll make you some coffee.
4: He makes pretty good coffee.
5: When I met George and found out he was airborne, he's very humble about it. He does not speak about it. This man's a hero. Back during World War II, average people didn't become 101st Airborne Eagles. The simple fact George is alive today tells you there is nothing average about George Mullins.

0: I'm so happy to meet you. Thank you so much for everything you did.
1: She's a piece of cake. Just a piece of cake.
0: Merci. Merci beaucoup. Merci.
1: We just will laugh about it now. We didn't laugh then about it.
2: There's a story in your book about Karen Tan.
1: Oh.
2: Could you talk about that?
1: No, I'd rather not on that one. Yeah, I think too deep on things like that. I was a machine gunner. The worst job that could have ever been pinned on me. And a machine gunner not supposed to last but so many minutes or something. And that's what I wound up. We'd move from one place to another, take your machine gun, set it up, get grazing fire.
3: When we get close to the town of Carrington, we enter a ditch with overhanging brush leading into town. As the men enter the ditch, moving to the edge of town, the enemy opens fire, wounding the ones in front of the column. There is a steady call for medics. One of our troops finds a route that leads to the back of the large cathedral with a steeple. The steeple is currently home to a sniper who is busy taking shots at our position. I set the machine gun on the tripod. As I finish, another soldier who is helping me grabs the trigger and sprays the steeple with half a belt of ammunition. This silences the sniper, who is now dead or has made a run for it. I begin to dig my slit trench. I haven't dug very deep. In fact, I'm so tired, I fall asleep. I wake up and I notice that I'm the only one awake among the few men that are here. I dig some more, all the while thinking about the other men who are supposed to be here with me. I can't get the missing men out of my mind.
1: We lost 43 men. But only two boys lived through that. Thing looked pretty bleak, and I said to myself, it's a long ways from here to Berlin. That was just the start of the war for me.

0: About right here somewhere is where I dug my foxhole. Sniper was in that steeple. Boy, I was a mess. Now, I understand that all these boys that was in the attack here, and none of them left but me. I didn't have any help. I remember I walked over and I said this prayer that I wanted something to hold on to. And this vision came to me. It was Christ. Put out his hands to me, but it didn't touch me. And he left, face as he appeared, as he walked over to me. And that vision stayed with me all to this day.
1: When George was at this church, he was all alone. Everybody had died already. Coming back here was vital for George to do before he died.
0: Yeah, this was the days. Boy, oh boy. My road's been a rough one even since then.

0: I've escaped death since I was a kid. Not only in that war, but this country right here. Early part of 47, I went to the state of Washington. I was a logger for 13 years. That's some of the more dangerous work I did, too. The Japanese used to come in here with their shiploads of that lumber. It was the Marshall Plan to rebuild Japan and Germany. In that war, I seen cities flattened. Maybe three or four smokestacks with a little smoke coming out of them. That's the only life I seen in this whole city. Probably 30,000 people. Nothing left. The war is all the same. Nothing but killing and destruction.
1: Europe is still emerging from the devastation and dislocation of the most destructive war in history.
2: By the end of the war, Europe and Japan were in really bad shape. All the industry that had mobilized for the war was now working towards rebuilding under the Marshall Plan.
1: The United States is the only country in the world today which has the economic power and productivity to furnish the needed assistance. The whole world hangs in the balance.
2: And with that, the U.S. economy grew like we'd never seen.
3: I'm a boomer. We were definitely spoiled. Mom would hand us a catalog and say, pick whatever you want for Christmas. You won't get all of it, but you'll get whatever you want. So we would do that, and sure enough, we always had wonderful Christmases. It was fantastic.
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0: I landed at Utah Beach, July the 18th, 1944. And the more I talk about it, the more I remember. I was in the 6th Armored Division. Our mission was to conquer Brest, France. It was 240 miles away. The Germans wanted Brest because it was opposite the British Isles. Well, there were 40 to 50,000 German soldiers in that area. I was there 2 or 3 days. Found out later after the war, it took 2 armored divisions and 2 or 3 infantry divisions to finally take Brest. And the next thing you know, Patton got word that trouble was up in the middle of the country. That was the Battle of the Bulge. Eventually, we pushed the Germans back. And then we headed on. We went through Frankfurt, then on to Buchenwald. I saw a lot of dead bodies. And I made up my mind I could not let it get the best of me. If I let it, I'd have gone crazy. And I don't talk much about the bad things. I talk about the good things. And the thing that sticks in my mind is how welcomed we were. No matter where we went, they greeted us. And they were at the windows, they were at the doors, they were at the sidewalks. They were all cheering us as liberators. They were so thankful to be free. I'll never forget that. I always say to myself, if you ignore the bad things, you'll have a happy life.
1: Happy birthday, Andy.
0: And I ignored the bad things.
2: Thank you, sir.
3: You're welcome.
0: My life is rags to riches. Because during the Depression, we had nothing. My dad was recruited by the American Coal Company to come to America and become coal miners. And if you're familiar with that type of living, they had a difficult time. My mother left when I was a youngster, so I was on my own. When I got out of the service, I started working. I joined the agriculture department in 46 and retired in 91. And I didn't have a college education. But I worked hard and we were able to do what we wanted to do. We got married, had kids, bought my first car and a house. I realized how nice it is to have the freedom that we have. You got to understand that even though the French people got freed, we were freed also. When I go to bed every night, I thank the good Lord for making this particular country. You can do what you want to do without somebody telling you you can't.
4: After having been in the war, it would come to me from time to time that here I am, and many others who will risk our lives to have this country and the government we have of freedom. And others are free, but we are not free. We could not go to a restaurant and just walk in and accept a seat. We had a special place if we could get in the restaurant. There were signs that said, colored go here and whites go there. We still had to ride in the back of the bus. And of course, when I went to the VA, the Caucasians were waited on before we were waited on. I went down so many times, you know, trying to get a job. They said, well, there are some cleaning jobs that you can get. There were just so many things that would bring up the anger that, you know, I have fought for this country. And thank God I'm alive. And yet I'm treated like a second-class person. For an example, I did not know from the VA that the GI Bill existed.
2: The GI Bill of Rights is not a reward, but rather an American way to make it easier for each man to take his place once again in the community and get some of those things for which he went to war. A job, a business, an education, a home.
4: Before the war, I was going to school at Grambling College. So when I returned home, I went down to the registrar's office. And of course, there was just outflown of love on the part of those present, you know, all being black. And the registrar said, we're glad to have you. I know you've come back to complete your education. You will receive a check to take care of your schooling as well as a place to stay. Well, that was the first time I'd heard that. Oh, what a joy that was. And I was offered a job in the school. I taught black veterans who could not write and could not read as such. One of the things that always ran through our minds, especially when we would meet, was that at this point in life, we are blessed because our foreparents were enslaved. They were spoke of and used as less than a human being. They were taught that they couldn't learn, when in fact, in many cases, they brought with them great skills and taught. I was a teacher in the public school system for 20 years. But during that 20 years, integration had not taken place.
3: Ladies and gentlemen, however young you are, how old you are, you have a responsibility to seek to make your nation a better nation in which to live. You have a responsibility to seek to make life better for everybody. And so you must be involved in the struggle for freedom and justice.

0: Martin was assassinated in 68. It was an awful thing, another very low level that humanity had come to. And it was at that time I had been called to the ministry. My feeling was that we don't have enough love. That's it. We don't have enough love for humanity. Why should I hate someone? You know, because of what they have or because of what they look like, or why have we as humanity developed this institution of hate? Martin is not the only black that has died for his rights and our rights as citizens of the world. And so we must not stop the fight. We must continue the fight. I had always wanted to go back to Europe to see and understand that I could have been part of one of those tombstones. Here I am, I'm present to see the slaughter of humankind because of so much hate. How blessed I was, and so many of us who had been part of that own slaughter and were able to return home. And although it was segregated, we were working on that understanding, that misunderstanding of humanity.
1: Distinguished guests, the President of the French Republic, Emmanuel Macron, will now present the National Order of the Legion of Honor.
2: Monsieur Alistair Brown, au nom de la République française, nous vous faisons chevalier de la Légion d'honneur.
3: We had fought for freedom overseas, then came back and had to confront our own inequities here. As a woman and as a mother to a daughter, I saw opportunities open in ways I had never dreamed.
4: All that period was such an important time of change. We needed it. We needed the change. Women's liberation.
5: It is about equal pay and equal opportunity in the job market.
4: I mean, I couldn't even get a checking account on my own. My husband had to sign for me. In a way, it was good.
6: First American woman to venture into space will be Dr. Sally K. Rod.
4: But in a way, it was scary and it was sad.
7: We still will not mix up with a bunch of black savages.
8: Hitler actually was inspired by the Jim Crow laws. They studied them, like they segregated the blacks. They wanted to segregate the Jews.

0: when Hitler came, were actually segregated into a Jewish school. Before we got liberated from the tyranny of Europe. We lived 25 years in France, and I really enjoyed the French educational system because they believed in the critical spirit. You could really have discussions, and it was a wonderful experience for me, and I really was thankful for it. When I was 16, we entered the United States. My father was able to get me into the top school in New York City called Stuyvesant High School. And then for 1 year I went to New York University to study engineering. I could have gotten a permission to finish my education before entering the army, but everything happened to us. I volunteered and I went right in. I was fighting two wars, one for American democracy, and then also my personal vendetta, knowing what happened to my relatives. I went to Camp Ritchie. That's where the Defense Department trained German-speaking Jews to interrogate German soldiers. It was essentially intelligence training. They had one instance where we were caught off by the Germans. And due to the knowledge of my French, I talked to the French people, and I was able to save their lives, I don't know of how many, at least 30 or 40 people. I was able to help them and myself to get out. And we were able to go back to our lines and continue our fighting.
1: The students prepared some questions for you.
0: Ça répond à l'occasion.
2: Are you happy to come back to Normandy?
0: Ah oui, c'est très, très bien. Moi c'est... C'est changé depuis que j'étais ici. Et à ce temps-là, je n'étais pas aussi lourd que maintenant. But one thing I found is that here the people really look at history as it is. But I think that many times countries rewrite their history to back up one of their policies. To develop a critical spirit, you put yourselves in the shoes of somebody that you were brought up to dislike because of their background. And that empathy is really a way of putting yourself into somebody else's shoes to try to understand how they feel. History can give you an insight into a lot of situations.
3: Quand la guerre s'est terminée, vous avez fait quoi?
0: After the war, I got a PhD in electrical engineering at Cornell University. I felt the need to get involved in things that are more positive, so I ended up at the Food and Drug Administration. We were involved in study of modeling cancer tissue to radiate and focus that energy to heat tissue to reduce the terrible impact that cancer has and maybe control it. And we did a lot of things for cancer treatment. when I see these refugees from other countries trying to get into the United States, I always tell myself I was lucky that we made it. We were involved in the liberation of Ordruf. At that time already, many of our relatives were killed. So many people had died and had emaciated bodies, or some people were still alive and were emaciated. And against that havoc was the need for order by the Germans, where they very carefully put the bodies one above the other and put them into sacks and whatever. It was extremely well organized. And to oppose that to how they got rid of people in itself was a tragedy. We were facing the German cruelty in a very direct way. My mind has a tendency sometimes to dwell on these things.
4: Were you always able to talk about the war with your kids?
5: Never said a word. Never told them anything about the war.
4: Why not?
5: Well, they don't have to know that stuff at that time.
6: We knew glimpses of what he had gone through, but full stories, no.
5: When we were first married, my wife and I, we couldn't even sleep together. I'd wake up in the middle of the night choking her. So we got separate beds, so I didn't have to worry about that.
7: This inmate, he gave me a tour of Dachau concentration camp. It had as many as 30,000 prisoners there. After I came home, I went to the carnival, and I went in a sideshow, and for some reason or other, the sideshow had a person in there that made me think of this concentration camp. I had to go outside and vomit. It just brought up the memory.
8: It happened. It was part of war. Take it. Be strong. Move on. And that was my attitude to the whole thing.
9: I had no idea what Mom had to go through during World War II. We really didn't know.
10: I saw so many terrible things. Many people dying, people wounded. And then I would dream about it all the time. You have to forgive and forget a little what happened. You can't go on with that in your head.
4: You okay, Mom? Okay?
10: Yeah, I'm all right.
4: Okay.
10: Just brings back a lot of
4: memories. I know.
10: Stop. You think it would go away, but it never does.
4: No, I don't think so either. Some things just get stuck in your head, huh? Yeah. I know.
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0: Wow. That is cool.
1: Looks bigger than I remembered, of course. Yeah, that's really quite a sight.
0: All right, Granddad, smile. One, okay. Two, three.
1: Now, I didn't get over till after D-Day, and I went to a P-51 Mustang group. Someone told us, well, just take some P-51s and go fly. So practice. So we did. In the fifth grade, I'd read a story about a Mount St. Michel. So I wanted to go see it. You want to see Mount St. Michel? The French built this monastery out there more than 1,000 years ago. So I just took a P-51 down there, flew around and by myself, just to circle around it. It's just, everything was so surreal. It's a mysterious

0: place. Flying is a different way of looking at the world. Growing up, I always had wanted to fly. I made two-dimensional drawings of airplanes, made paper airplanes. I made model airplanes, and I always had more interest in airplanes than automobiles. Much more thrilling than seeing that airplane and converting and going full power straight down. And then pulling out safely and zooming back up out of there. It's exhilarating.
1: What do you think?
2: I like this. Fun of flying.
1: Fun of flying.
0: I was in 9th Air Force. Our function was to eliminate the opportunity for the enemy to bring supplies to equip themselves. And to kill them if we had to.

0: We lost all the pilots and all the airplanes. So I was always in a ready room. If someone didn't show or they needed another pilot, I'd get my chute and I'd jump in. You just concentrate on doing your job. I know it sounds callous, but that's what you had to do. So I flew 75 missions. Well, I guess I didn't complete the 75th mission. I didn't get back.
1: What happened?
0: I got shot down. I knew I'd been hit. Flames weren't coming over the canopy. I looked down between my feet, and the cockpit was melting. I could see the Elbe River, which was the front lines. I could see it a distance. And so I bailed out. Of course, they captured me. Put me in a padded cell with nothing but a cot. Slammed the door shut, locked it. It was like a movie scene. I was there for a few days. I was about as low as you could possibly be. I thought this was it. And then the door banged open. Here are three USGIs. We said, they're evacuating this base. We're leaving. They knew I had a bad leg. So the three of them rotating carried me with this wave of people in the dark. Pretty soon along comes a German medic, 18 years old, spoke perfect English. So he's working on me. I hadn't realized I'd had gangrene setting in, these burns on my legs and wrists. And he said, I'm coming to the United States to go to med school as soon as war's over. I thought, well, that's pretty optimistic, you know, at this point in the war. But anyway, this young German medic got us back to American lines. It's a story that shows that humanity existed even in wartime. I spent a couple months in a hospital after I got back to American lines. And it was a great relief. The war's over now. The war's done.
2: Throughout the world, throngs of people hailed the end of the war in Europe.
0: No more war, no more Gold Star mothers.
2: It is 5 years and more since Hitler marched into Poland. Years full of suffering and death and sacrifice.
0: Just indescribable joy and enthusiasm.

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1: 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It creates a sense of togetherness. It penetrates your being.

0: somehow we just got to get over this fact that we're individuals and we don't need anybody. Somehow we got to realize we have a need for each other.
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0: I couldn't be any better or happier. It's fantastic. I'm going to take some stories back.
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2: I just have a couple more questions. What lessons did we learn from World War II?
3: Well, I'll never do that again. I'm too old.
4: I tell people, I say, I live in the most beautiful place in the world. A little paradise on earth.
5: Look up.
4: I'm afraid to look up. I'll hold you. It takes two people to look at the top.
5: I got you by your backside.
4: Good.
5: Oh, that's a high one, huh?
4: It is a tall tree.
5: Yes, it is.
4: Right here, you can get a picture right through here. It'd be an ideal thing. I'll tell you, I'm not a photographer. I don't blame them. We should be there, and they should be here, because the sun's shining like that.
5: Well, we'll probably trade places with them at some point.
4: Did you know that trees, they try to help each other? The darn thing will reach out there and try to help one that's trying to die. A few days, I'll be 99. The older I got, the more I didn't want to kill anything. What if you could live as long as some of these redwoods?
6: I want to welcome all of you here today. My goodness gracious, we knew we would have a large crowd. Andy, I told you a year ago that we're going to have a big party for you today. And I've told you before how much I appreciate you as a veteran. And I have a little token for you here. You can open it up and see what it is for your 100th birthday.
7: Oh, my golly, a $100 bill, guys. Holy, look at that. Isn't that nice?
8: You're supposed to enjoy life to the fullest and get the best out of every day. Because like I tell people, you don't know how long you're going to be on this earth.

0: That's a pretty one.
1: Yeah, I got some mail. Yeah, some junk mail. Okay.
2: Things that used to matter a lot don't matter so much as you get older. You need to take life as a bowl of cherries and enjoy it. And think you need to live and let live. My wife and I, we were married 67 years. Yeah, 67 years. She passed away in 2015. That's life. It's a lonesome world, but I live with it. I'll get by.
3: I've been a Christian all my life, but not to the extent after I married her, Si. She appreciated everything and taught me a good lesson, how to die. So I hope I can emulate her. She knew she was going to a better world. So I just pray every day that I can be a blessing to someone else today, not worry about my condition. And so far, it's paying off.
4: That fast enough for you? That was more exciting than a dive bomber with a P-47.
5: The advantage of getting old is that you can understand many things. But the disadvantage is you don't do things as well as you did when you were young.
6: Ready for some mail?
1: Yes.
6: Let's start with this one. Dear Papa Jake, I have just discovered you on TikTok. I cannot express to you my tremendous gratitude for your service in World War II. Papa Jake, 101. Wow. Thank you so much for all you have done for my freedom and democracy.
1: I got happy tears.
7: We don't exist but a few years and we gone. Back to the dust. But our spirit and our soul live on.
8: We've seen so many things. My friends, they're all gone now. I've outlived a lot of people, but I had a really, really good life.

0: What a moving and important film that was. We truly do owe the heroes of D-Day such a huge debt of gratitude. Over the years, as a reporter, I visited many of the sites in Europe that remind us what they fought for, from the village of Oradour-sur-Glane, frozen in time, to the death camps of Auschwitz. All of us owe so much to the greatest generation. And I count myself lucky to have met one of those heroes you just saw in Why We Dream, Jake Larson, known to his online fans as Papa Jake. We first met in 2019 in Normandy for the 75th anniversary of D-Day. And 5 years later, we spoke again for the 80th, when he told me about fighting the Nazis and remembered his fallen comrades. It was an amazing and emotional encounter, and we'll bring you that conversation.
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0: Welcome back. Now, as we mark this Memorial Day, we're remembering the heroes of D-Day. In 2024, I met one of them, Jake Larson. He was just a young man when he fought in World War II, but he never forgot what he and his comrades did and saw. And in his later years, his grandchildren helped him tell those stories to a whole new generation on TikTok. When we spoke in Normandy 2 years ago, it was our second encounter. He was then over 100 years old, but still as lively as ever. Here's our conversation from that time. Jake Larson, it's great to see you again. It was 5 years ago we first met here. And now, how old are you?
11: I'm going to be 102 in December.
0: Wow. What is the secret of your health and longevity?
11: I'll have to say, don't die.
0: It's a good one, don't die. You probably didn't know whether you would survive 80 years ago today, did you?
11: God.
0: When you landed on Omaha.
11: God, no, I was afraid of those landmines they put in the beach there. We were getting small arms fire, but I was afraid to step. I'd step on one of those mines. The Germans had, I thought at that time it was a million mines, and when they started taking them out of there, they found 1.5 million.
0: Wow, you were one of the lucky ones. Do you remember what it was like when they just, I don't know, suddenly you find yourself getting out of one of those landing craft, you're on that beach. Do you remember what it was like?
11: Oh, do I like it was yesterday. I got on a landing craft, and I had water right up to my chin. He let us out a little bit too far, but he was just a 17-year-old pilot for that boat.
0: Well, you were all kids.
11: We were all kids, yes.
0: And did you know then what you were fighting for?
11: Oh, definitely. That we knew. Every one of us.
0: Tell us.
11: Every one of us was prepared to give our life to kick Hitler's ass out of Europe.
0: And you did.
11: And we did. We lost quite a few of it. I lost friends. Everybody lost friends. But we were soldiers. We were prepared to give our life.
0: And now, you obviously a father, a grandfather, a great-grandfather, and your great-grandchildren and your grandchildren are making you into a social media star. You're on TikTok, Jake, since we last met.
11: I don't know how that happened.
0: How did it happen?
11: It's crazy.
0: And you go by Papa Jake. You have an actual name.
11: Yes.
0: And why do you do it?
11: You know, it's not me. It's my granddaughter. She says, oh, it's just a little storytelling thing, she says. And I put a couple of your stories on my TikTok. She came back within a week and says, Papa, I'm taking you off of my TikTok. I'm going to put you on your own. I said, you're opening a can of worms here. Why are you putting me on by myself? She says, because you showed me up on mine. It took me 10 months to get 10,000 viewers. You got that in a week.
0: And how many do you have now?
11: Well, the last time I looked, 800,000. It's just on the verge of a million.
0: Yep, it is just on the verge of a million. And Jake, what stories are you telling? What do you want young people to know?
11: I'm telling the stories of my life. And I'm a unique person. When I was 15 years old and my cousin Chick was 15 years old, he said, we didn't have any money. We're going to high school with no money. So he said, let's join the National Guard. I said, we got to be 15 or 18. He says, I said, we're just 15. He says, let's go to the armor anyway and tell them we want to join. And we'll look them straight in the eye. And say, when they say, how old are you? We'll say, 18, 18. So we went to the National Guard. And there was a huge captain sitting there. He looked up and said, what can I do for you, young men? Young men, see? Wow. And I'm thinking, 18, 18. And he says, what year were you born? Wow. So I said, 1919, sir. Sign right here. That's the only thing he asked. We both got into the National Guard at 15.
0: You wrote a book, and you told me that it's being used in high schools to teach kids.
11: Grade schools to high schools, yes. It's an honor.
0: Does that make you feel proud?
11: Proud. I have the University of Delaware. The history professor came from Delaware to California to interview me. He interviewed me for 4 hours. He used that book to train his future professors, and now that interview is in Eisenhower Library in Kansas.
0: Today, it's 80 years since what you all did so heroically.
11: I don't think I was a hero. I was just like anybody else. We were all in this together. I'm not a hero. People keep calling me hero. I changed that word. I took the O off of a hero. I added T-O there. And the people say, well, what's a here to? I says, I'm here to tell you that heroes are up there. They gave their life. They gave their life so that I could make it. My God, I got a wife, I got children, I got 2 boys and a girl. I got 9 grandchildren, I got 11 great-grandchildren. I've got a grandson that's a grandfather. And I'm still going. Crazy.
0: Will you come back again?
11: Oh, God, yes, I'd come back again. Just to honor all those that gave their life so that I could be here.
0: Jake Larson, thank you.
11: Well, thank you, Christiana.
0: Now, a year after that, Jake Larson passed away peacefully at the age of 102. But before he left us, that interview ended up winning an Emmy, and we made sure to send it to him. We sent him the statue, which he held up proudly. So thank you to Jake Larson and to all who fought so bravely. Thank you for watching, and goodbye from London.
12: I'm Alex Michelson, live in Los Angeles. Welcome to The Story Is. The story is in Iran. The U.S. carrying out new strikes in the region while trying to negotiate a peace deal. The story is in Rome. Pope Leo XIV lays out a religious-based warning about artificial intelligence.
13: Artificial intelligence needs to be disarmed.
12: Catholic radio host Katie McGrady, CNN tech contributor Jacob Ward, standing by live. The story is in Texas. High-stakes showdown in the Republican Senate primary just hours away.
14: There's some things on Cornyn that I really like, but then there's some things on Paxton that I like.
12: Our panel here to debate. On the left, Lauren Peretra. On the right, Matt Belinsky.
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12: The top story is in southern Iran, where earlier U.S. Central Command says that the U.S. military conducted self-defense strikes targeting Iranian missile launch sites and boats around the Strait of Hormuz. The attacks come as Washington and Tehran are engaged in negotiations to end the war. But disputes remain over Iran's nuclear program and the lifting of sanctions. President Trump laying out his plans for destroying Iran's enriched uranium, or, quote, nuclear dust, as he calls it, saying it will either be transported to the U.S., dealt with on site, or taken to a, quote, another acceptable location. Meanwhile, some Republican allies of the president who support a hardline stance against Iran say that the pending framework to end the war puts the U.S. at a disadvantage. The chairman of the Senate Armed Services Committee said, quote, Trump being ill-advised to pursue a deal that would not be worth the paper it is written on, and that ceasing military action risks a perception of weakness. Seen as Mike Valerio, live in Beijing following all this. Mike, we're just hearing from the Secretary of State, Marco Rubio. What's he saying?
16: Well, you know, he's speaking to the point, which is our main question, of whether or not these strikes, Alex, are going to potentially derail the talks that you've described that have been happening for days. He seemed to express optimism on board his plane with this press gaggle, saying that talks, even after these strikes, are continuing. So he starts from there. He also talks about the prospect of the Strait of Hormuz being tolled. So let's listen to him. It's a couple seconds long. We'll talk more on the other side. Let's listen.
17: Well, the straits have to be open. They're going to be open one way or the other. So they need to be open. What's happening there is unlawful. It's illegal. It's unsustainable for the world. It's unacceptable. I don't know of any country in the world that does it. The Russians are not in favor of a tolling system. The Chinese are not in favor of a tolling system. I mean, there's no country in the world that's in favor of a tolling system except the regime in Iran. So that's not acceptable. That cannot happen. The straits need to be open, unimpeded, without tolls. And obviously that needs to happen immediately as soon as anything's agreed to.
16: Well, he's certainly right about that. You know, the Chinese side, when President Trump was here a couple days ago, also agreed with the Americans that the Strait of Hormuz needs to stay open and it cannot be tolled in any way, shape or form by the Iranians. So if you're heading to bed in California, the West Coast, if you're waking up or if you're just getting started with learning about what's happening with Iran, let's put up on the screen just some bullet points to get you caught up to speed. So American officials are beginning to stress that even though there are these strikes in southern Iran, which have included the Navy headquarters of the IRGC, that strikes have happened before during this technical, I stress technical, period of ceasefire. So like we heard from Marco Rubio, this may not engender an end of these conversations. Trump's position on removing enriched uranium appears to be shifting. When you had that Truth Social post up at the beginning of the show, Alex, you know, originally he was saying perhaps U.S. ground forces might, stress might, have to go into Iran to remove the quote-unquote nuclear dust. Well, now his position seems to be shifting to either the USA could deal with it, or perhaps the IAEA, the United Nations, could handle it, or perhaps a third country like Russia or China could be involved in making sure that those 1,000 or so pounds of enriched uranium are dealt with, are removed, processed, destroyed. The Iranian team is also remaining in Qatar, where much of its assets are still frozen by the United States. So the team negotiating this hasn't left. And then we want to talk, before we go, about the memorandum of understanding, which Marco Rubio is also referring to, saying that that is not dead. It would reopen the Strait of Hormuz. That is the main central crux of the memorandum of understanding. Gradually, as the Strait opens, the U.S. blockade would gradually end, according to the plan. 60 days is kind of how the clock would tick to reach final agreement on some points, which would also include what is going to happen with that nuclear material. So there's not, the last bullet point says, not like an open-ended discussion on Iran's nuclear program, but more of a timed within 60 days discussion to end this war and end some of the biggest sticking points that have been part of it, Alex.
18: But as we've seen here in the United States, there's some controversy even over the idea of that memorandum of understanding, much less the actual points that would go into that.
16: Yeah.
18: This is a very complicated discussion, and the Trump team getting blowback from some of their own Republican senators on that so far, which is why that memo may or may not even come into understanding. Mike, thank you for starting us off. We'll see you next hour with more as we continue to follow this breaking story. Meanwhile, an Israeli source tells CNN that the Israeli military is preparing to expand its operations in Lebanon in coordination with the U.S. Prime Minister of Israel, Benjamin Netanyahu, posted this video on social media Monday on the plan to intensify strikes against Hezbollah. Watch.
19: But we are not taking our foot off the gas pedal. On the contrary, I said we need to push the gas pedal even harder. We will strike them. But what this now requires from us is to intensify the blows to increase the force. We will strike them decisively.
18: We are also learning that that Israel is pushing to renew strikes on Beirut to target senior Hezbollah figures there, as we look live at Beirut, where it's just after 7 o'clock in the morning on Tuesday. A U.S. official has signaled that the White House supports Israel's continued operations against the Iran-backed militant group. Meanwhile, back here in Southern California, where it's just after 9 o'clock on Monday, good news to share from Orange County, California. The threat of a catastrophic explosion of a chemical tank at an aerospace facility has now been eliminated. There's not going to be an explosion. That's what officials say. But officials also say the crisis is far from over. Emergency crews say that a crack in that tank has relieved a significant amount of pressure and that a constant deluge of cold water has brought down the temperature of the toxic and highly flammable chemical held inside.
20: What we essentially were shooting for, in layman's terms, is to boil an egg. Okay? That's what we wanted. You know, you have to control that temperature to get that egg done right and not crack the shell. Okay? The shell did crack, but just enough to release that pressure without causing a leak or an explosion. That was our huge moment in this incident that we were able to capitalize on and take control of it and start mitigating it and go what we would call offensive.
18: Authorities have also significantly scaled back evacuation orders. At its peak, it was at 50,000 people. Now that is significantly less. Let's bring in Interim Fire Chief T.J. McGovern of the Orange County Fire Authority, who is helping to oversee this response. Congratulations on the good news today. Sort of what is the latest on where we're at and the biggest challenge that remains?
21: So, yeah, thanks for having us. So today was definitely a good day. That was conducted on an overnight operation. And what we confirmed last night is that the tank did not have pressure in it. Once we confirmed that the tank didn't have pressure, that's how we were confident saying that now the blevy has been mitigated and eliminated. What that does for us, that gives us an opportunity, a targeted opportunity to go back and do more work. So what the crews did once they confirmed that the blevy was pretty much off the table last night is then we're able to go in and there's still more work to be done. And then the next threat we had is there's still a fire threat. And we have to mitigate that. And so what we're looking at is controlling the internal temperatures. We don't want those temperatures to rise and cause a fire. So after the threat for the blevy was undone, is now we can go in and we're starting to skin the outer shell of the tank. And as we're skinning the outer shell, what we're doing is we're pulling away the insulation. And that's allowing us to use our copious amounts of water, our unstaffed deluge systems that we have. And now we're able to focus our hose streams to cool more of the internal tank and watch those readings firsthand. So that's helping in that operation as well. So right now it's all about watching the temperature, making sure it stabilizes and doesn't increase. Early on, we knew when we did finally see the visualization of the gauge, it was basically pegged at 100 degrees. It doesn't go more than 100, so we didn't know if it was 101 or 110. But what we saw tonight or last night was it's down in the low 90s, 90 to 92. And throughout the day today, we solar tested it, right? It's sitting out in the sun, and we weren't getting any spikes, and that's telling us that it's starting to stabilize. When that temperature stabilizes, we have a lot more confidence taking away that fire threat also. So that's the other threat we're looking at. And then third threat is a threat for a spill. And we're working on that too. We have mitigations in place with that, with, you know, dikes, catch basins, all that should that occur. So that's pretty much where we're at. But today, taking that threat of a blevy out, what that does is that's closing our evacuation areas, and we can start to repop, which we did. We brought in about 65% of our citizens back into a state of normalcy, if you will.
18: Yeah, when you say blevy, basically what you're talking about is blowing up, right, like an explosion. And thankfully that's not going to be happening. At least that's what you guys are saying. So there are still, though, 16,000 people who are under evacuation orders, who can't go home yet. What's the timeline until you're confident to let them back into their home? And for people that are concerned about the air quality, what do you say to them as well?
21: So tonight we're running another operation, and we're going to continue to cool. We're vetting it. We're validating it. And tomorrow morning, we're going to see how it does tonight. We're going to see if we get increased temperatures or if it's stabilizing. Based off our operation tonight, we're going to do what we did yesterday or this morning, is we're going to evaluate and vet it. And based off those findings, we're going to look at our operational plan. And should we adjust it tomorrow? Those are the decisions that we're going to have early tomorrow morning and look at, could we, are we ready to do another operational strategy change? So that's something we'll be working through tonight, vetting it in the morning. And we'll have more on that. And I'm sorry, the second part of that was
18: air quality.
21: From the get-go, we've been testing the air. We do not have a leak. There is no leak. And we, all the limits that we're testing the air, and we're doing it continuously, all within normal limits, completely safe. So all those limits in the air quality are within normal limits. And we're not going to stop. We're going to be testing that air for probably months to come just to ensure the public safety.
18: TJ McGovern, I can only imagine how tired you are at this point. We appreciate you taking some time for us. And we're all glad to hear good news from Orange County. And hopefully our neighbors can get back home soon. Those that are coming back home tonight, we can see, are very relieved to be doing so. Now, let's talk a little bit more about Memorial Day weekend, which is wrapping up here in the U.S. AAA predicted that a record number of Americans would be traveling by plane and by car, millions hitting the road, even with gas significantly more expensive than last year due to that war with Iran. The AAA national average currently stands at $4.50 a gallon. At least check the price of Brent crude. The price of Brent crude, the global benchmark for oil, is down just over 5% to about $95 a barrel. So good to see that price going down instead of going up. After the break, a look at Pope Leo's first theological publication as pontiff, the stark warning he issued to the world, and why he's taking aim at the rise of artificial intelligence. We've got amazing guests to break that down. Plus, it is deadly strikes on Kyiv. Russia is demanding foreign nationals leave the Ukrainian capital. But Ukraine's allies say they will not respond to threats. The latest on Russia's escalating attacks ahead.
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18: Russia says its bombardment of Kyiv this weekend was the start of, quote, systematic strikes against military facilities in Kyiv. Moscow fired more than 600 drones and 90 missiles overnight on Sunday, killing at least four people and wounding dozens of others. The attacks destroyed Ukrainian civilian infrastructure, including residential buildings and shops. Moscow is also warning foreign nationals, including diplomats and international organizations, to leave Ukraine's capital, quote, as soon as possible. But Ukraine's allies are refusing to leave, including the EU's ambassador and the U.S. Here's what Secretary of State Marco Rubio said about that.
8: Right now, there is no active, like, scheduled negotiations ongoing with Ukraine, but the U.S. is always prepared to play a constructive and helpful role that opportunity presents itself. Look, every time you see these big strikes from one side or the other, it's a reminder of why this is a terrible war that's now gone on longer than the Second World War, and it needs to come to an end. And the U.S. stands ready and prepared to help do whatever we can to help facilitate the end of this war.
18: More than 70 diplomats visited a heavily damaged neighborhood in Kyiv on Monday, laying flowers and paying respects to the victims of Sunday's strikes. Pope Leo has issued a stark warning about artificial intelligence in his first major theological publication as pontiff. The text, titled Magnifica Humanitas, or Magnificent Humanity, calls for the disarming of AI to prevent it from dominating and degrading human life. It covers topics ranging from the consolidation of global power and modern warfare to workers' rights and the ethical risks of the ever-growing technology.
13: Artificial intelligence already touches many areas of our lives and affects decisions that shape human coexistence. It is also dramatically changing how war is waged. Artificial intelligence needs to be disarmed. The word is strong, I know, but deliberately chosen because this moment needs words capable of attracting attention, awakening consciences, and indicating paths forward for humanity.
18: For more, I want to bring in CNN Vatican analyst Katie McGrady, host of The Katie McGrady Show on Sirius XM's Catholic Channel, and tech journalist and CNN contributor Jacob Ward. Welcome to you both. Katie, let's start with you. From a religious perspective, what is the main argument that Pope Leo is making here?
10: He starts out really strong, and he says it's building Babel versus building a civilization of love. And I think that's the through line throughout. He isn't saying, even from a religious perspective, AI bad or AI good, which I think was what some people were kind of expecting. Instead, in 245 paragraphs, thousands of words, he takes us on a journey through the social doctrine of the church, explains how that shines a light on the age of AI, this new revolution, and then consistently challenges the Christian and the person of goodwill and the AI architect and everybody in between to recognize the dignity of a human person made in God's image and likeness, called to relationship with God, pursuing truth and beauty and goodness in solidarity with one another. It's dense, but it is actually a very pastoral approach to who we are as humans in an age where artificial intelligence is held up as the end all be all. And he points out why that's a challenge to each one of us and why we can't shy away from this moment specifically.
18: So you're the religious expert. Jacob, you're the tech expert. And you think the Pope sounds pretty tech savvy here, huh?
0: He does, Alex. I mean, I was very impressed. He is bringing up some very subtle critiques of our technological moment. He's not, as Katie says, saying AI good, AI bad. He's saying, for instance, the moral responsibility for how we use AI doesn't lie with the technology. It lies with the people who make the technology and the people who use it. That's very subtle. He's talking also about the invisible ways in which our lives are being shaped by algorithms, by the data that we give over. He talks about the colonialism of data, that we've basically had our data stolen from us in these very sophisticated ways. He's talking about big invisible effects of technology that really you only hear academics and activists talking about typically. And to have the pontiff, you know, the longest operating institution in Western history, the head of that saying these things suggests to me that, you know, this is a guy who was a math major at Villanova back in 1977. It seems to show here he's really done his reading.
18: And interesting also to hear an American Pope make this kind of argument in English as well. Let's listen to more of what he had to say here.
13: Let's not fear artificial intelligence, but constantly keep the question of the human in play. We cannot be careless with our most powerful technical instruments. Only together, those who design systems and those affected by them, richer countries and poorer ones, institutions and individuals, power centers and peripheries, will we be able to build a future not for privileged few, but for the entire human family.
18: He referenced, Katie, his predecessor, Pope Leo XIII, who was pontiff more than a century ago, who sort of made a similar address back then about a different issue. Can you talk about that and maybe the fact that he's thinking about that, how that maybe shapes the way Leo XIV sees his role as pontiff?
10: That's a great question. And one of my favorite points to bring up, a pope picks his name with intention. It tells us a lot about who he is. And he picked Leo, which would immediately tether him to Leo XIII, whose seminal document, Rerum Novarum, of the New Things in 1891, came out at a time when the Industrial Revolution was affecting humanity. And as a result of that document, things changed in our society. We saw the minimum wage, unions, labor unions really began as a result of the Pope standing there and saying, these are a good thing, and we need to protect the dignity of the worker. And now, while he's talked about unemployment, he's talked about the child labor that has to be used to mine some of these rare earth minerals, they discuss extensively the way this is impacting people in their homes and at school and in the workforce. What he's challenging us to consider is the exact same thing Leo XIII, his namesake, talked about, which was, where is the human person? Where is the human family? And I think he sees his role as a shepherd in the same way Leo XIII did. Popes can sometimes be accused of, you know, sitting in an ivory tower and kind of looking down at people and saying, oh, well, these religious things. But this pope, he literally tells us, I make an appeal as a shepherd. I make an appeal as a father to halt the building of Babel. In the same way that Leo XIII said, please be careful about these people who are being used as these cogs in the machine all those decades ago. So it's a beautiful through line. And if you read chapter one and chapter two of the document, he traces that. Leo gives us a beautiful summary from Leo XIII to now.
18: And Jacob, the Silicon Valley bros are not necessarily known for their theology, right? How are they responding to this? And do they care about some of these moral issues raised by their technology?
0: Well, Alex, I will tell you, I mean, at this point, publicly, we've heard from nobody except for one company. I'll talk about that company in a second. I mean, this is not, as you say, an industry known for its theological moves. On the other hand, we do know, based on multiple reports, that the heads of public policy of all of these companies, for the most part, have come to the Vatican in recent months, clearly understanding that this was going to come out and trying in some way to probably affect Pope Leo's perspective on this. So publicly saying very little, in fact, nothing. And privately, they've been pretty active. But the weird thing here is the one company that was up there, and that was Anthropic, the maker of Claude. Anthropic's co-founder, Christopher Olah, was on the stage with the Pope and has been participating very deeply, supposedly, in this process. And basically, he has been nodding along as the Pope says, too much power is being concentrated in the hands of too few. We're using autonomous weapons in this very scary way. And, you know, as he's nodding along, he's talking, the Pope is talking specifically about Anthropic's business model. I mean, literally, as they were speaking, strikes were being made on Iran today, and we know that Anthropic's technology is built into some of the Pentagon systems, especially a battlefield decision-making system called Maven. So the fact that those things are happening in parallel tells us something about the uncomfortable position that the tech industry is in, especially because, as Katie has pointed out so eloquently, he's harkening back to a time when, you know, children were being taken out of their beds and forced onto factory floors, and the human was being devalued. What he kept asking over and over again in this encyclical is, how will we stop evaluating people based on how efficient they are, something we've been working on for 135 years at least, and instead just think about the dignity of people? I can't quite square what I know about the tech industry with everything that he's trying to get across today, Alex.
18: Well, it was a remarkable moment in history, a remarkable speech as well, on an issue that could sort of redefine humanity in the not so distant future. And pretty interesting that this is the issue that he is choosing to go in on. Katie McGrady, Jacob Ward, thank you both for your insights. Really, really appreciate it. Great to talk to both of you. Let's talk politics now. Tuesday's decision day for Republicans in Texas. Voters will decide who will take on Democrat James Tallarico in this very expensive, high-profile Senate race. Our political panel here to discuss that, plus a debate about Spencer Pratt and his run for L.A. mayor.
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3: The story is Decision Day in Texas. Republican voters will head to the polls in the coming hours to choose between incumbent Senator John Cornyn and State Attorney General Ken Paxton. The winner of that runoff will face Democratic State Representative James Tallarico in what is already one of the most closely watched races of the 2026 midterms.
4: There's some things on Cornyn that I really like, but then there's some things on Paxton that I like, and then I'm trying to discern between the lies that are being told on both sides and the truths that are being told on both sides.
3: President Trump has endorsed Ken Paxton, who has been plagued by ethics scandals, but Trump thinks he's more loyal to him. Still, Cornyn is clinging to Trump.
5: President Trump has called me a friend and a good man. I don't see my situation as the same, but you know, in the end, it's Texans who are going to make that decision.
6: What has John Cornyn accomplished? Not just in the 24 years in the Senate. Look, he's running for a fifth term, which no one's done, as you know, in Texas history. No one's served 30 years in the U.S. Senate. He's been in office since I was in college, and I'm 63.
3: Cornyn is one of the most powerful people in the United States Senate, has been for years, and voted with Trump over 99% of the time. And yet Trump said that he was not loyal enough, and he endorsed Paxton, even though many Republicans in the Senate are frustrated by that and are backing Cornyn. Let's bring in our political panel. On the left is Lauren Peretra, as the host of the Lauren Show podcast. And on the right is attorney Matt Belinsky, host of the Prevailing Narrative podcast. Welcome to you both. Welcome to CNN for the very first time. We appreciate having you here. Matt, let's start with you. Is President Trump making his life more complicated and making the life of Republicans more complicated by backing Paxton instead of Cornyn?
7: There's a strong argument that he is, right? Because in contrasting this with the recent Kentucky congressional race, which Donald Trump was very influential on, there was a big distinction between the two candidates. Here, you look at John Cornyn, you look at Ken Paxton, from the eyes of a Texan who doesn't have a dog in the fight about loyalty to Donald Trump necessarily, is there really a big difference policy-wise, approach-wise, between the two politicians, other than one seems to be more endeared to Donald Trump? There's not a lot. So is Donald Trump just picking a fight that is kind of unnecessary, just as a test of, you know, just to show that you have to be unduly loyal, universally loyal to him, where there's no room for any disagreement whatsoever? That could be the case. And also probably a pretty weak Democratic candidate that either of these two are going to go up against, but maybe giving James Tallarico a little bit of daylight that there's, you know, dissension on the Republican side. So it might not be the best fight for Donald Trump to pick right now.
3: Your thoughts?
8: You know, I'm quite excited about this race. Donald Trump, being the agent of chaos that he is, has essentially put his thumb on the scale for the most unlikable candidate possible. We have Ken Paxton, somebody who makes people like Ted Cruz look angelic. And then on the other hand, we have James Tallarico, somebody who is arguably pretty angelic himself, a Christian man, somebody who's been able to mobilize a base in Texas and who's led a life of service. And what this is going to end up costing Republicans is it's going to cost them, one, a lot of money that they didn't anticipate having to spend defending the Senate seat in Texas. And it's also going to cost them the loyalty of the incumbent. For what? For Donald Trump's ego, so that way he can continue to defend the January 6th coup? I'm quite grateful for Trump in this instance for his own self-sabotaging.
3: I mean, because it is interesting. The conventional wisdom is that Cornyn would be easier as somebody to defeat Tallarico, and that the Republicans would have to spend a lot less money on that race. Now, to back, if Paxton gets it, they may have to back him with a lot more money, which takes money away from some of the other competitive races out there. We'll see. We'll have election results tomorrow night at this time here on The Story Is. Let's talk for a moment about Spencer Pratt, who is running for mayor here in Los Angeles. And on your podcast, the latest episode is actually breaking down our recent interview with Spencer Pratt. On your podcast, the latest episode is your interview with Spencer Pratt.
7: Yes.
3: This is something that is making national news.

0: News all over the country, incredible amount of clicks online. And one of the things that you highlight is in our recent interview with Pratt, he lays out his plan for homelessness, essentially saying we got to get the homeless out of Los Angeles and get treatment somewhere else. Here's some of that exchange.
1: So your plan is to require homeless people to go to a facility outside the city of Los Angeles, potentially in the desert.
2: I didn't say desert. I said beautiful nature. The desert's hot. That sounds brutal. Okay. I was thinking more like,
1: where?
2: You know, I'm going to have to meet with the federal government when I'm mayor and look at the most beautiful property we can get and get that. But it's going to be somewhere where people will go and they go, thank God for Spencer. This is the greatest thing in the United States of America. Everyone needs to copy this model.
0: Lauren Peritra, your thoughts on that?
3: I mean, first of all, Alex, I have to commend you for maintaining your composure during this that interview. That's not what I can say. Same for me. That I haven't seen that level of chaos in a Canada interview or in a celebrity interview since the Charlie Sheen Tiger Blood moment. Spencer essentially is suggesting that we take the unhoused and shift them up into a camp outside of his jurisdiction, which he's essentially suggesting internment camps, more or less work camps. And we've seen this before in history when we take a group that's deemed undesirable and move them out of sight and into a new space. And it's never looked favorably upon us. I think what we really need in LA is a mayor that's competent and not concerned with content.
0: You think that's what he's suggesting?
4: No, not at all. And in fact, if you go and look at historically, and people have short memories, right? Because if you look at the trajectory of Los Angeles over the past 30 years, 80s, early 90s, crime and homelessness was incredibly high. Then starting about 1992 to 1994, both crime and homelessness begin to plummet for about 20, 22 years. All of a sudden, it starts to tick up right around 2014 once again. Seems to serve our purposes to go look at what worked during that period and what worked in the opposite direction to have it start ticking up again. And if you go speak with people in the district attorney's office, and these are people that are Democrats, one, for instance, candidate for city attorney John McKinney, African-American man who's been in the DA's office for over 35 years through many different waves of crime and homelessness in Los Angeles, says, listen, people can tell themselves all the comforting delusions that they want about how people who are addicts, who have drug problems, who are homeless, how they solve that problem. A lot of these people, they got the treatment that they needed once they got arrested. Okay, you can sit there and say that, oh, we should just have them, cart them into treatment centers, and they should get the help that they need without, you know, any consequences for the criminal behavior that they're engaging in. That's not how it works, right? So these people, more likely, they don't have, there's not an inalienable right to be able to live wherever you want in public spaces, and to say that the government, that the people of Los Angeles cannot regulate those public spaces. So to say that if you want the government's help, if you want resources that are paid by the public teat, by tax dollars, that you have to go to a certain area to get those services, I'm not seeing where there's anything wrong with that.
0: You're shaking your head.
3: Yeah, I mean, I think we're aligned on the fact that, like, yes, this is a complex humanitarian crisis, one that needs to be met with not only respect and competence and dignity, but also with a level of experience. Homelessness is not a problem that's unique to Los Angeles. This is a complex issue that exists throughout the United States. So we need a mayor that's going to be concerned with solving the crisis and with addressing these things and the systemic issues. And from a fiscal responsibility, even if you don't care about the humanitarian aspect, it is much easier and more cost effective to prevent people from falling into cycles of homelessness to begin with than to invest in over policing and incarceration and pipelines that leave people more traumatized when they exit.
4: Okay, well, we can look at experience and we can look at fiscal responsibility. And once again, these aren't things we have to speculate upon. We have data points. We have the recent history to look back upon. Everybody forgets this. 2016, like I said, homelessness began to tick back up. 2014, 2015. 2016, they put it to the voters of Los Angeles. Let's pass Measure Triple H to fund $1.2 billion in homeless financing. It was supposed to go to building 10,000 units of homeless housing to get people into those houses. In about 6 years, how many out of the 10,000 units do you think they built? Barely over 1,000. Okay. During that period, while we blew through $1.2 billion, the homeless population doubled. So if we're looking at experience and fiscal responsibility, the people that are running this city, the people that were put in charge of that $1.2 billion, they clearly don't know what they're doing and they're not using the money fiscally responsibly. In fact, they spent double as much to have the problem double in size.
0: Quickly, your case for Spencer Pratt.
4: I think that we can look at the many disaffected voters and look at how this city has been run over the past 10, 15 years. And if you want, once again, you want to talk experience, okay, let's talk about results. Yeah. Things have gone in the wrong direction in nearly every metric. Of course, they want to say, like, okay, crime has gone down over the past couple of years. Yes, from the massive increases that we saw while the social fabric was being frayed during the pandemic. So if we want, if you're looking at a disaffected voter and someone who's saying, you know something, this way of doing business and the machine that's been running the city for the last 10, 15 years, Spencer Pratt, the reason he has this energy, he's the only one who's willing to speak boldly about it.
0: Real quickly.
3: Yeah, I think, listen, I would rather have an imperfect candidate than Spencer Pratt. This is the man who blew his fortune on crystals, a man who has a rich history of inappropriate behavior with non-consensual images. He has demonstrated time and time again that he only cares about his own best interests. And I can empathize with the sudden loss of a home and how that feels. But with Spencer Pratt, he is more than anything running from something rather than running for something. And I'd rather select a mayor that is going to bring us closer to collective liberation than Spencer Pratt, who's going to bring us a reality TV show.
0: We are out of time, but it's great to have both of you. Hope to have you both back here. Laura and Matt, thank you so much.
3: We'll be
0: back with more of The Story Is right after.
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4: At a time when affordability is top of mind for many Americans, one company says they're sticking with a low price model for a high quality cup of coffee. Matto Espresso is causing a stir on the New York coffee scene by charging just $3. CNN's Richard Quest stepped behind the counter to get a firsthand look.
5: You gonna give me a job? Well, maybe not.
6: Very nice. That really is excellent.
5: Cheers.
7: I was in Italy with some friends, and wherever we would go in Italy, we would have the most incredible cappuccinos and lattes with the perfect foam. It didn't matter if we would go to the most expensive place or inexpensive place, you could get an incredible cup of coffee. And so that was really the big moment where we said, why doesn't something like this exist in the United States?
5: Right, because the coffee you're talking about in Italy is a couple of euros. It was the price point that became important as well, wasn't
7: right.
5: it?
7: Right. The big part of the business is the $3 menu. So when you say, I want to charge $3 for coffee, then you build an entire system around that.
8: The Matto app is the key to that system. And it's the only way to get your hands on that coveted $3 coffee.
7: We decided to put together a menu that really targets the most popular items that people order every day, and we decided we want the top quality. So we partnered with a coffee roaster from Italy that's been roasting coffee for over 100 years.
5: Right, but you also have to be very attuned to what people and the needs. So for instance, we've got an affordability crisis
7: right.
5: at the moment. Are you going to be able to keep $3, bearing in mind every one of your costs are going up at the moment?
7: Our model was designed to be profitable at $3, so we have small store footprints, so that lends to lower operating costs, and our app has been really revolutionary in terms of serving the customer and how they experience Matto.
8: All that talking has made me thirsty.
5: Would one of you come here, please, and make me a nice hot cappuccino? Now, what have you discovered works and what have you discovered doesn't?
7: It's really the simple things. Make a good quality cappuccino espresso, give it to them on time, give them friendly and quick service. That's what they want. You don't need to sell a lot of things.
5: Mm-hmm.
7: You just have to make it right and you have to give them what they want.
5: So you know that being a barista was my pandemic project.
7: No, I didn't know that.
5: So during the pandemic, I decided, right, everybody else was baking banana loaf.
7: Yeah.
5: So I went out and I bought myself the a proper espresso machine and learned how to make espresso. And I realized that my first ones were truly awful. And my latte art is awful. How's your latte art?
7: I have to confess, I'm not good at that at all. I leave it to the baristas.
5: Let's do a latte.
9: Let's do latte. Okay. So first we need to shut off espresso. Take the tamper and press it. Just try to press it like straight. Yes.
5: Lock it in.
9: Yes. Take the cup.
5: Okay.
9: Put a little bit of milk, then swirl the cup a little bit with the milk. Yeah. Now hold the cup like this and now lift it again. You want to wiggle, right?
5: I need to wiggle.
9: Try to do like this.
8: Let me just say it took a couple of tries to get this right.
9: It's not good.
5: Try it again?
9: Yeah. Like really relax. Like on the hand.
5: Start again.
9: Let's do it.
8: Eventually, I got it. Well, sort of.
9: So when you're going to pour the milk, try to pour, like, make circles. Yes, yes.
5: Well, there is a sort of wiggle. That's the best wiggle I've ever done. I mean, it's sort of...
9: flower. Heart.
5: Finally, the name Matto.
7: Explain. It means crazy in Italian. People think we're crazy for charging $3 for coffee.
4: 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Ahead in our next hour, the Director General's upcoming trip to assess the deadly outbreak firsthand.
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6: In the UK, people are searching for ways to stay cool while enduring their first heat wave of the year. On Monday, Britain broke its record for the hottest day in May, with temperatures well over 30 degrees Celsius. Western London reaching nearly 35 degrees, which is over 94 degrees Fahrenheit. That's very hot for the air. And the coming day is also expected to be a scorcher. Western Europe is also suffering through an early heat wave. Most areas in the region are experiencing temperatures 10 to 15 degrees Celsius above normal this week. Extreme heat couldn't stop Britain's annual cheese rolling contest at Cooper's Hill. Dozens of participants and onlookers braved the high temperatures for a wheel of Gloucester. A German YouTuber named Tom Kopke won the men's downhill race for the third year in a row, beating out the record-holding winner who had brought home the wheel 23 times. Thanks for watching the first hour of The Story Is. The next hour starts right now.
7: The story is in Iran. New military strikes and new questions about a potential peace deal. Benjamin Radd here live with analysis. The story is in Texas. It's now primary day. The GOP Senate showdown between Senator John Cornyn and Attorney General Ken Paxton.
8: It doesn't matter whether it was Paxton or Cornyn. Whoever the Republican is going to win.
7: We're on the ground with new reporting. And the story is in the NBA. The New York Knicks sweeping the Cleveland Cavaliers and heading back to the NBA Finals. Basketball reporter Jovan Buha here live to break it all down.
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6: Thanks for watching The Story Is. I'm Alex Michelson live in Los Angeles, where it's 10 p.m. And tonight, the top story is in southern Iran, where earlier U.S. Central Command says the U.S. military conducted self-defense strikes. That's what they're calling them, self-defense strikes, targeting Iranian missile launch sites and boats around the Strait of Hormuz. The attacks come as Washington and Tehran are engaged in negotiations to end the war. But disputes remain over Iran's nuclear program and the lifting of sanctions. President Trump laid out his plans for destroying Iran's enriched uranium, or, quote, nuclear dust, as he calls it, saying it will either be transported to the U.S., dealt with on site, or taken to a, quote, another acceptable location. Meanwhile, some Republican allies of the president who support a hardline stance against Iran say that the pending framework to end the war actually puts the U.S. at a disadvantage. The chairman of the Senate Armed Services Committee, a Republican, said that Trump was, quote, being ill-advised to pursue a deal that would not be worth the paper it is written on, and that ceasing military action actually risks a perception of weakness. Dina's Mike Valerio live in Beijing to start us off. Mike, we heard from Marco Rubio last hour. What do you know about his plans to speak more while he's on this Asia trip? We're going to hear from him in about 45 minutes. He's going to make a stop at an air base in Delhi before he slowly makes his way back to D.C. So while most of D.C. is asleep right now, he is the face of Washington that is awake. So he's meeting with Indian counterparts. And I thought it was interesting. He was on the plane. We played a soundbite last hour. And he said before that soundbite that the disagreements with Iran and moving on to the next level of ending this war are down to, and I'm quoting him here, a word, comma, a sentence. And he also spoke in a little bit more detail about the Strait of Hormuz. Let's play that again, and we're gonna talk about it on the other side. Let's listen.
10: Well, the straits have to be open. They're going to be open one way or the other. So they need to be open. What's happening there is unlawful. It's illegal. It's unsustainable for the world. It's unacceptable. I don't know of any country in the world that does it. The Russians are not in favor of a tolling system. The Chinese are not in favor of a tolling system. I mean, there's no country in the world that's in favor of a tolling system except the regime in Iran. So that's not acceptable. That cannot happen. The straits need to be open, unimpeded, without tolls. And obviously that needs to happen immediately as soon as anything's agreed to.
6: So around 1:45 our time, that's when we're expecting to get an update. He has a press gaggle that is on his schedule. Again, this side of the world is awake. Qatar is awake, where some of the talks are ongoing. So we're waiting to see before he flies back to America if we're going to get another update again before the State Department comes back online for Tuesday morning. So in terms of where we're going here, also just a couple more details on the strikes themselves. The U.S. military says that they launched these strikes in retaliation for a series of attacks against American warships in the Strait of Hormuz. And they hit Bandar Abbas, which is the headquarters, such as it is, of the Iranian Navy, such as it is in terms of the state that is in right now, which is almost destroyed, according to American and Western intelligence. So where we're going, this American officials have stressed that clashes have happened before in a ceasefire environment. Specifically, at the beginning of this month, they are trying to say that talks have not derailed because there have been exchanges of hostilities before, specifically in the earlier part of this month. Trump's position on removing enriched uranium appears to be shifting ever so slightly from where he began the war with United States troops potentially going in to removing the uranium to potentially it being okay if the uranium moved to a different country like China or Russia to take care of destroying it. If the Atomic Energy Agency, the U.S. civilian agency, or if its U.N. counterpart got involved also to oversee the destruction of that quote-unquote nuclear dust, the enriched uranium, that would also be okay, according to the president's latest post on Truth. And again, Iranian teams are still in Qatar. Negotiations have not ended there. And Qatar is also where so many of these funds are located that have been frozen by this conflict. So more to come. Stay tuned specifically for Marco Rubio while he wraps up his trip in India, Alex.
11: All right. We'll have live coverage of that here on CNN. Mike Valerio in Beijing, thanks so much for starting us off. Meanwhile, an Israeli source tells CNN that the Israeli military is preparing to expand its operations in Lebanon in coordination with the U.S. Prime Minister Benjamin Netanyahu posting this video on social media Monday on the plan to intensify strikes against Hezbollah.
12: But we are not taking our foot off the gas pedal. On the contrary, I said we need to push the gas pedal even harder. We will strike them. But what this now requires from us is to intensify the blows to increase the force. We will strike them decisively.
11: We're also learning that Israel is pushing to renew strikes on Beirut to target senior Hezbollah figures that are there. So we look a live look from Beirut at 8:08 in the morning. On 8:06 in the morning, I should say, on Tuesday. A U.S. official has signaled that the White House supports Israel's continued operations against the Iran-backed militant group. Let's talk more about all this with Benjamin Rad, senior fellow at the UCLA Burkle Center for International Relations, teaching this semester at USC. Ben, great to have you back. You've been our go-to guy all throughout this. These new strikes, what do you make of them? Are they really self-defense, as they're being described?
13: Each side is claiming one or the other. The United States says that there were IRGC gunboats that were or speedboats that were laying mines that were threatening U.S. ships in the Gulf and in the Strait. The Iranians are saying the United States was the aggressor, sending a series of drones and missiles, Tomahawk missiles, to attack Iranian missile sites. So really, who knows? The answer might be somewhere in between.
11: And what does that do at a time when they're trying to negotiate a peace deal?
13: Yeah, we've seen this before. We've seen this also with Israel and Hamas and Israel and Hezbollah, where there's a ceasefire, there's negotiations, and yet they exchange rounds. What's interesting here is that this was a series of back and forth. It wasn't just the U.S. and Iran each taking one strike at the other. They went multiple rounds, and yet both sides are committed to continuing the diplomacy, meaning they're not taking this as a moment to escalate and to re-engage an actual kinetic warfare. They're saying this is something that needed to be done, let off some steam, and then they can go back to negotiations.
11: So when Barack Obama was president, he spent a lot of political capital and a long time negotiating a nuclear deal with Iran, which he got through. Donald Trump mocked that deal for years.
13: Worst deal ever.
11: When he became president, he tore up that deal. Now he's putting together his own potential deal with Iran. Are the terms for the potential Trump deal with Iran better or worse than the Obama deal?
13: Yeah, that's a great question. From what little we know of this deal as it's beginning to surface, it doesn't look like it meets even the threshold that 2015 JCPOA deal had. It does nothing to...
11: The JCPOA is the Obama deal.
13: The Obama deal, exactly. It doesn't look like it's coming close to those terms. One of the concerns President Trump had was, would there be a longer ban on Iran's ability to enrich uranium? We're not seeing that language there yet. Would Iran retain any enriched uranium capacity? What about the centrifuges? What about its ballistic missile capability, which President Trump said wasn't addressed? What about its support for proxy groups? None of those things are in this deal that we've heard rumors of so far. But again, until we see actual evidence of what's in it, it's hard to say. But it doesn't look like it meets that threshold.
11: Yeah, so we haven't seen the specifics yet. But just the leaks about the potential specifics have a lot of Republicans coming out against this potential deal, which may shape what it is.
13: Absolutely.
11: Right? I mean, it may have been one thing, but we may not get to that. Or President Trump could say, I'm not doing this, because the last thing he wants to be called is worse than Barack Obama.
13: Or the taco epithet that's
11: right.
13: used.
11: Trump
13: right?
11: always chickens out.
13: Exactly. And we've seen it from, you had that tweet from Senator Wicker. We've seen Senator Graham saying the same thing, that basically the United States needs to seize the opportunity to eliminate the threat that Iran poses as a potential nuclear threshold state.
11: So if that happens, if these hardline Republicans take Donald Trump even more to the right, there isn't a deal anytime soon, then what happens? Are we back to fighting? Are we back to more military conflict?
13: I don't think we're back to where we were a few months ago. We're back to where we've been the last few weeks, which is basically the United States maintains the blockade in the Strait. Iran maintains sort of its closure, preventing ships that it doesn't want to go through. And we're sort of stuck at where we've been the last few weeks. Again, then it becomes a matter of who can tolerate the pain that inflicts. Can Iran sustain the continued weakening of its economy and its inability to sell its oil and to bring in goods that it needs? And can the U.S. and its allies sustain the economic damage that's being done with the Straits being closed?
11: The Strait being closed, and then higher gas prices for every American voter as they start to get ready for
13: Absolutely.
11: The midterms as well. But you've talked about this Iran, being pressured on our show several times
13: yeah.
11: before. And you've said that there is going to be a point where Iran can't take this anymore. Explain what you mean and when you think that might be.
13: Well, their currency continues to devalue. Their people cannot get the goods that they need. The government has having to restrict and ration resources. And so the question then becomes, at what point then does the public unrest begin to reemerge? We've seen them relatively quiet since January, oftentimes because President Trump had even said, stay quiet, stay low until we do what we need to do, then you can rise up. That hasn't happened yet. So the question then becomes, at what point is the pain increased for them? Do they demand more from their government, something that the government can't deliver? And then we start to see unrest. That we could be a few weeks away from that. We could be a month away from that. It's difficult to say because there's no real transparency into what's happening domestically.
11: Right.
13: But it is not good. I mean, people are trying to lead their lives right now. And so they're managing, but they're doing it on the most difficult of circumstances. And that is not sustainable for any government, democracy or not.
11: Right. Ben Rad, I wish we had better news. We appreciate your insight, though. Really helps us understand what's really going on. Appreciate you coming in.
13: Mm-hmm.
11: Russia says its bombardment of Kyiv this weekend was the start of, quote, systematic strikes against military facilities in that city. Moscow fired more than 600 drones and 90 missiles overnight on Sunday, killing at least four people, wounding dozens of others. The attacks destroyed civilian infrastructure, including residential buildings and shops. Moscow is also warning foreign nationals, including diplomats and international organizations, to leave Ukraine's capital, quote, as soon as possible. But Ukraine's allies are refusing to leave, including the EU's ambassador and the U.S. Here's what the Secretary of State, Marco Rubio, said about that war.
14: Right now, there is no active, like, scheduled negotiations ongoing with Ukraine, but the U.S. is always prepared to play a constructive and helpful role that opportunity presents itself. Look, every time you see these big strikes from one side or the other, it's a reminder of why this is a terrible war that's now gone on longer than the Second World War, and it needs to come to an end. And the U.S. stands ready and prepared to help do whatever we can to help facilitate the end of this war.
11: More than 70 diplomats visited a heavily damaged neighborhood in Kyiv on Monday, laying flowers and paying respects to the victims of Sunday's strikes. You're looking at live images out of Southern California, where a threat of a catastrophic explosion of this chemical tank at an aerospace facility has now been eliminated. They don't think that it's going to explode, which is good news. But officials warn that the crisis is far from over. Emergency crews say a crack in the tank has relieved a significant amount of pressure, and that a constant deluge, which you see right now, all that cold water coming in, has brought down the temperature of the toxic and highly flammable chemical which is held inside. Authorities have also significantly scaled back evacuation orders. About 16,000 of the nearly 50,000 people originally displaced will remain under evacuation orders for now. But that means about 65% of people are going back home tonight. In our last hour, I spoke live with Interim Fire Chief T.J. McGovern, who's running this whole operation, for an update on the response effort.
15: There's still a fire threat, and we have to mitigate that. And so what we're looking at is controlling the internal temperatures. We don't want those temperatures to rise and cause a fire. So after the threat for the blevy was undone, is now we can go in and we're starting to skin the outer shell of the tank. And as we're skinning the outer shell, what we're doing is we're pulling away the insulation. And that's allowing us to use our copious amounts of water, our unstaffed deluge systems that we have. And now we're able to focus our hose streams to cool more of the internal tank and watch those readings firsthand.
11: Protesters and politicians are denouncing the treatment of detainees at a federal immigration detention center in New Jersey. And those protests came to a head early Monday morning. This video shows masked armed ICE agents running towards protesters' barricades and then skirmishes breaking out. Department of Homeland Security says about 125 people were blocking the entrances and exits of the detention facility. This comes after months of accusations that detainees are facing inhumane conditions. They're now reportedly conducting a hunger strike. DHS denies those claims. Democratic lawmakers and the New Jersey governor say federal officials are keeping them from inspecting the facility for themselves.
16: Everyone, regardless of your status, should be treated with dignity, making sure that you make your doctor's appointments, that you get your medication. We're having reports that women who are menstruating have to ask every time they need products. Yeah. That's humiliating. That's not the type of dignity we want people treated with here in New Jersey or anywhere in this country.
11: Other ICE facilities across the country have also faced accusations of subpar conditions. Coming up, we talk politics. Texas Republicans heading to the polls in the day ahead to choose their candidate for the U.S. Senate. Why one of them has already moved on to attacking the Democratic contender. And the cost of a New England summer staple is on the rise. Still ahead, what some say is driving up the price of lobster rolls. Stay with us.
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25: Some people think that Chalk Sport's just a clever name, that we just talk sport. But that's absolute balderdash. We breathe it, dream it, think it, play it, and eat it for breakfast, wrapped up in an English muffin. So, if you want to get seriously sauteed by soccer, poached by the Premier League, and marinated by monster news and reaction, listen to Chalk Sport. 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
11: Story is politics as Republican voters in Texas will soon cast their ballots in the runoff between incumbent Senator John Cornyn and State Attorney General Ken Paxton. An endorsement from President Trump and a string of new nicknames for the Democratic candidate are shaking up this race. CNN's Arlette Sines reports.
27: A Republican duel in Texas heading to its final face-off.
28: I think Ken Paxton's flaws and the baggage he brings to the general election is going to be exploited to the fullest by James Tallarico and by Democrats.
27: Senator John Cornyn in his last stand against State Attorney General Ken Paxton, who received President Donald Trump's endorsement despite concerns raised by GOP leaders in Washington.
29: I don't know if you all noticed this, but Donald Trump endorsed me this week.
27: In a Sunday appeal to Texas Republicans, the president writing on Truth Social, Paxton was very loyal to your favorite president, me, while Cornyn was very disloyal to me as president. Despite Trump's opposition, Cornyn is pressing forward to keep the Senate seat he's held since 2002, insisting he's on the president's side.
0: I really don't think it was about me. I think it's very different from the Cassidy and Massey situation, because I've been a Trump ally. I think he got frustrated with the Senate not able to get what he wanted when he wanted it.
27: Many GOP senators are not falling in line with Trump's support for Paxton, who has survived a series of personal and political scandals.
1: This guy is an empty suit and will do us no service by being in the U.S. Congress.
27: And some Republican voters say they're not swayed by Trump's pick.
2: I'm going to stay with Cornyn and vote for him. I think stability is the name of the game right now.
27: Paxton is ready to turn the page. He's stopped airing negative ads against Cornyn and is targeting James Tallarico, the Democratic nominee.
3: Look, the party's an open door. We have to unite. We have a common enemy, James Tallarico.
27: The GOP is testing out lines of attack against Tallarico, starting beef over a common breakfast taco order.
4: Yeah, breakfast tacos. That's right.
27: And his past comments about reducing meat consumption.
5: How about tofu Tallarico? How about Tallarico? Tallarico?
7: And he's a vegan. He's a vegan in Texas. And you can't get elected as a vegan in Texas.
27: Tallarico, who is not a vegan, has pushed back and argued Texas is primed to turn blue in November.
8: They're going to throw everything they have at us. They'll call our movement un-Texan, un-American. They'll call us a threat. The only truth is, we are a threat. We're a threat to their corrupt system.
27: For now, Republican voters, even Cornyn supporters, still feel confident Paxton would defeat Tallarico.
9: I think we're red enough that it doesn't matter whether it was Paxton or Cornyn, whoever the Republican is going to win.
29: I think he would fare well against Tallarico. I think it would be a good race.
27: The Texas Senate primary has already amounted to the most expensive U.S. Senate primary in history, with more than $30 million spent in this GOP runoff alone. Pro-Cornyn forces have outspent Paxton in advertising by 4-1, and whoever emerges from this GOP runoff will face off against a formidable fundraiser in Democrat James Tallarico. The Democratic nominee raised more than $27 million in the first quarter of 2026. The big question going forward is how much each of the national parties will invest in this state come November, as Texas could be critical to both Democrats and Republicans in their path to the Senate majority in this year's contest. Arlette Sines, CNN, McKinney, Texas.
11: And Arlette will be part of our coverage tomorrow right here on CNN throughout the day. You can also get the latest results and analysis at CNN.com or on the CNN app. Memorial Day weekend is wrapping up here in the U.S., and AAA predicted that a record number of Americans would be traveling by plane and by car, millions hitting the road, even with gas significantly more expensive than last year due to the war with Iran. The AAA national average currently stands at $4.50 a gallon. At last checked, the price of Brent crude, the global benchmark for oil, is down just over 5% to about $98 a barrel. Rising fuel costs are not just affecting travel. The high cost of diesel is clawing at the affordability of a summer seafood favorite. CNN's Randy Kay explains why the price of lobsters is red hot.
30: Are you willing to shell out big bucks for a lobster roll?
31: No, not today I'm not. That's why I got a $7 clam chowder instead.
32: Lobster rolls are usually a popular summer item on the menu, but here in New England, some customers can't believe how expensive they are now.
33: The great thing was that it was given to me.
34: If you had to pay for it, upwards of $40 a lobster roll, is it worth it?
33: Is it that?
34: I don't
33: even know. Wow.
35: Maine's lobster supply has been dwindling for years, and last year, according to Maine's Department of Marine Resources, they saw the lowest supply of lobster since 2008. All of that drives prices up.
36: I remember when lobster rolls were $16, $17.99. At some places in the city, we're at $50. It just blows my mind.
37: Restaurant owners here say they are dealing with soaring wholesale prices and rising labor costs.
32: And the price of catching a lobster has also put a squeeze on supply.
6: In Maine, where about 80% of the country's lobster comes from, diesel fuel prices are up 52% over this time last year, according to AAA. So for lobster fishermen, they have a decision to make. Do they really want to go that far offshore and burn that much expensive fuel in search of a lobster?
10: Oh, yeah. My goodness. I have never seen a lobster roll like this.
36: It's fantastic. And you can see, this is big chunks of lobster. Oh, this is the lobster tuition.
10: The lobster tuition.
36: Exactly.
10: How much lobster is in the lobster tuition, would
36: you
10: say?
36: Almost a pound and a half of lobster right there.
10: Oh, my gosh.
12: Fuel costs are so high. Bait is so high. Labor is so high. Maintenance of their traps is so high. So by the time they get out, they're already in the red. Live lobsters are up around $2 a pound compared to last year, which translates to higher meat prices.
10: Which translates to more expensive lobster
12: rolls. More expensive lobster rolls.
13: It definitely impacted us this winter, and it just drove the cost through the roof.
32: At Row 34 in the Boston Seaport, Chef Jeremy Sewell says they serve about 200 lobster rolls a day in the summer months.
13: This is our warm butter lobster roll, which is our by far our most popular lobster roll. So it's just warmed up in whole butter and stuffed into a toasted bun.
10: Oh my gosh. What do these go for?
13: Well, currently they're on the menu for $48.
14: Does a higher cost change your mind about ordering a lobster roll?
15: Not in this case because it's a special treat, so I'm okay with it.
16: I have to pay for gas, but I also would love to eat a lobster roll.
10: It's a tough choice.
16: It is.
10: In an economy like this, people may be choosing between a delicious lobster roll and filling their tank.
13: Yeah, and I would say go half a tank and come have a lobster roll.
32: Randy Kay, CNN, Boston.
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3: Welcome back. The story is, I'm Alex Michelson. Let's take a look at today's top stories. U.S. Central Command says the U.S. military has launched self-defense strikes in southern Iran. They targeted Iranian missile launch sites and boats around the Strait of Hormuz. This is the two countries are engaged in negotiations to end the war. But there are still disagreements over Tehran's nuclear program and the lifting of sanctions. Iran's national soccer team has yet to receive U.S. visas for the World Cup, which begins next month. President Trump has said that Iran is welcome to compete in the tournament, but urged the team not to stay in the U.S. for their own safety. They will stay in Mexico instead and travel to matches as needed. Iran's first match is against New Zealand here in Los Angeles on June 15th. The threat of a catastrophic explosion of a chemical tank at a Southern California aerospace facility has been eliminated, but the danger is not yet over as crews continue efforts to stabilize and secure the tank and the toxic chemical inside. About 16,000 people of the nearly 50,000 people originally displaced by this crisis will remain under evacuation orders, at least for now. Pope Leo has issued a stark warning about artificial intelligence in his first major theological publication as pontiff. The text, titled Magnifica Humanitas, or Magnificent Humanity, calls for the disarming of AI to prevent it from dominating and degrading human life. CNN's Vatican correspondent Christopher Lamb has more.
4: A pope weighing in on the debate over artificial intelligence. Leo XIV wants the church's voice heard on what he sees as a revolution, taking the unprecedented step of personally presenting an encyclical letter on the issues, one of the highest forms of papal teaching.
5: Artificial intelligence needs to be disarmed. The word is strong, I know, but deliberately chosen because this moment needs words capable of attracting attention, awakening consciences, and indicating paths forward for humanity.
4: Doing so alongside Chris Ola, a co-founder of Anthropic, the leading AI firm, which has been in a legal dispute with the Trump administration.
6: Some might believe the matters of AI are best handled by computer scientists like myself. They are mistaken. The questions raised by AI are bigger than the AI research community, not just in their implications, but also in their nature.
4: An ethical and human-centered development of AI is a top priority for the American Pope, who is known to be tech-savvy. At the heart of his plea, an insistence that technology cannot replace the, quote, grandeur of humanity, nor take the place of God or personal conscience, and that AI should not be controlled by a powerful few, and warning about its use in war. Leo wants to influence those responsible for the new tech, after a 10-year dialogue between the Vatican and Silicon Valley over AI. The Pope sees AI as raising more than just technical questions. He sees it as asking profound ones about what it means to be human. Now, in the past, the Catholic Church has made mistakes entering into scientific debate. But Pope Leo believes that faith and science, while asking different questions, shouldn't be in opposition, but help one another.
5: And may the blessing of all...
4: This encyclical likely to be a landmark text for Leo's papacy, a pope seeking to address a defining issue of the age. Christopher Lamb, CNN, Rome.
3: A Spanish national has tested positive for hantavirus after 2 weeks of quarantine in Madrid. The country's health ministry says the person was aboard the MV Hondius cruise ship and had been monitored as a close contact case. The individual is now the second Spaniard aboard the cruise ship to test positive and has been placed under specialized medical supervision. Officials say it could take up to 5 to 6 weeks for hantavirus symptoms to appear, but are insisting that the newly confirmed case does not alter the current risk for the general public. The Ebola outbreak in Central Africa will likely get worse before it

0: it gets better. That is according to the World Health Organization's Director General, who is expected to travel to the Democratic Republic of Congo on Tuesday to assess the crisis. Health officials say the deadly virus has killed at least 220 people, with more than 900 suspected cases reported. Some reports suggest response efforts are being disrupted by regional conflict and violent public disputes over burials for Ebola victims. While the threat of local exposure remains high, the WHO insists the likelihood of a global epidemic remains low. This comes as Italy's Ministry of Health says that two people symptomatic recently returned from Uganda have tested negative from the virus in Milan. In the UK, people are searching for ways to stay cool while enduring their first heat wave of the year. On Monday, Britain broke its own record for the hottest day in May, with temperatures well over 30 degrees Celsius. Western London reaching nearly 35 degrees, which is over 94 degrees Fahrenheit. And the coming day is expected to be a scorcher. Western Europe is also suffering through an early heat wave. Most areas in the region are expecting temperatures 10 to 15 degrees Celsius above normal this week, and they're waking up to start a hot day again. You are watching The Story Is with me, Alex Michelson. For our international viewers, World Sport is next. For our viewers here in North America, I'll be right back to talk about the very American sport of basketball with Jovan Buha. Big night for the New York Knicks. We need you now with a live look at the Strip in Las Vegas, which could soon be home to the newest NBA team.
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0: Story is a ticket to the NBA Finals for the New York Knickerbockers. They swept the Cleveland Cavaliers with a dominating 130-93 win on the road just a few hours ago. Karl Anthony Towns leading the Knicks with 19 points. Jalen Brunson named the series MVP. The Knicks will face either San Antonio or the defending champion Oklahoma City Thunder in the finals. The Spurs-Thunder series tied at 2 games apiece with Game 5 tomorrow night in Oklahoma City. Joining me here to break down a big week in basketball, NBA reporter Jovan Buha, host of the Buha's Block podcast, also available on YouTube. Yo, how are you doing?
1: I'm doing well, man. Thanks for having me.
0: What a night. So the Knicks, what a run that they're on right now, right?
1: This is incredible. They've won 11 playoff games in a row. This is one of the most dominant playoff runs we've seen in NBA history. They have nearly a plus 20 net rating, which means they're outscoring opponents by 20 points per 100 possessions. They have the best offense and the best defense in the NBA right now through the playoffs. This is historic stuff we're seeing.
0: So the conventional wisdom all season was that the Western Conference teams were more dominant than the Eastern Conference team, that whoever got out of the East would essentially be up for slaughter in the NBA Finals. Does that feel that way anymore?
1: It's starting to feel like the Knicks are a team of destiny. This is their first time being in the finals in 27 years. And again, they're having this historic run. I still would lean OKC or San Antonio to win the NBA championship, depending on who comes out. But I think New York has a real shot here. And I think having a bit of rhythm going into that, right, and being on this win streak, maybe the West teams beat each other up. And then whoever survives probably a 7-game gauntlet, you go in and maybe New York can steal game one on the road. But I think it is going to be a big step up in competition. If you look at Atlanta, Philly, Cleveland, going from that caliber of opponent to playing OKC or San Antonio in the finals, that is a stark contrast.
0: The last time the Knicks were in the finals 27 years ago, they played the San Antonio Spurs, a very different San Antonio
1: would be poetic,
0: Spurs team.
1: Yeah.
0: But let's talk about that series. Mm-hmm. Obviously, OKC, the defending champions. Mm-hmm. The Spurs have Wemby, who's like 9 feet tall, shooting threes. Unbelievable. He's 7'5", he's listed at. Might actually be taller.
1: I think he's taller.
0: How do you break down, and just did a half-court shot, how do you break down this series? Where do you see it going?
1: This has been a heavyweight bout. I think this has been one of the most hyped series of the 2020s. Clearly the two best teams in the league. Both teams won 62-plus games. And for a lot of people, this has felt like the real NBA Finals. This is the big matchup, and then whoever comes out will again win against the East. But you've seen some real adjustments. In Game 4, San Antonio made a big adjustment against Shai Gilgeous-Alexander. They were throwing a lot of double teams originally through the first few games. They were down 2-1. OKC had kind of figured out their defense. They played him more one-on-one with Stephon Castle, Wemby lurking behind him. And you saw they shut down OKC. Season low, 82 points for OKC. Season low in three-point makes, season low in three-point percentage. So they really limited them. I think a big factor here has been Jalen Williams and A.J. Mitchell. OKC, two of their top four scorers, have been out. And I think that's really affected their offense. So to me, this is a bit of a war of attrition of last team standing here. On the San Antonio side, you got Dylan Harper, De'Aaron Fox, who are playing through injuries. So it might just be which team can get to the finish line in the closest to one piece.
0: You have a pick?
1: I picked OKC in 7. I'm going to stick with that. But I'm not feeling great about it right now, especially with A.J. Mitchell and J-Dub up in the air.
0: I think it's going to be the Spurs. We'll see. Your main job for the last few years has been covering the Lakers. And there's a lot of speculation about LeBron James and where he goes. He's an unrestricted free agent for the first time in his entire career. You're the guy on the inside. Mm-hmm. What are you hearing? Is he coming back to the Lakers? Is he going to Cleveland? Is he retiring? What are you hearing?
1: I still think the most likely scenario is LeBron ends up returning to the Lakers. They can offer him the most money. They can offer him continuity. His son is on the team. His wife and daughter live in Los Angeles. And I just think it's the cleanest situation of he plays 1 to 2 more years in L.A. But it can get interesting now. You look at Cleveland, just got swept in the Eastern Conference Finals. I think they're going to shake things up this offseason, which depending on what they decide to do, they maybe could have have some more money to play with, or they could be interested in a potential sign-and-trade for LeBron. You're going to have some suitors for him. The issue right now, I think, is financial, where most teams that are going to be interested in LeBron can only offer him either the vet minimum, which is about $3 million, maybe up to $4 million, or the non-taxpayer mid-level exception, which is about $15 million. The Lakers can give him more than that. They could pay him $20, $25, $30. They can actually spend some of their cap space on him. So I think that money talks to some degree with him. And now he also recently said he might not, on his podcast Mind the Game, might not be deciding until August, which that would be, I think, a wrench in everything, where at that point he might only have vet minimum contracts remaining for him. So a lot of moving parts here with LeBron, and it's going to be the first time he actually has to negotiate for a contract. It's always been LeBron just gets the max because he's been a max player, and you could still argue he is, but right now I don't think the market's there for the max, so it'll be a real negotiation.
0: A reminder, he made $50 million this year.
1: Yes.
0: And so that would be quite a pay cut to go to
1: quite
0: three.
1: A pay, yeah.
0: But yeah. $42 million.
1: I'm skeptical he takes the minimum, but we'll see.
0: Jovan Buha, check him out. Buha's Block, great stuff. We'll be back to wrap things up right after this.
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0: Live picture from the White House, where crews have begun building the temporary arena that will host the UFC Freedom 250 fight in June. You see it right there, an arch right behind the White House. The arena expected to hold around 5,000 spectators who will be invited by the UFC and the White House. It is believed to be the first professional sporting event ever held at the White House. UFC organizers say they will give away 85,000 tickets for an outdoor viewing experience. It's scheduled for June 14th, coinciding with President Trump's 80th birthday. Thanks so much for watching The Story Is. I'm Alex Michelson. I'll see you tomorrow. The news continues right here on CNN after a quick break.
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2: Hello and welcome to our viewers joining us here in the United States and from all around the world. I'm Rosemary Church. Just ahead on CNN Newsroom, President Trump lays out his plan for Iran's enriched uranium, why some Republicans are calling it worthless. Russia warns its massive bombing of Kyiv was just the beginning, what the Kremlin says is coming next. And the Pope takes on artificial intelligence in his first major theological document, what he says about AI's use in warfare.
6: Live from Atlanta, this is CNN Newsroom with Rosemary Church.
2: Good to have you with us, and we begin in southern Iran, where earlier U.S. Central Command says the U.S. military conducted self-defense strikes targeting Iranian missile launch sites and boats around the Strait of Hormuz. The attacks come as Washington and Tehran are engaged in negotiations to end the war. But disputes remain over Iran's nuclear program and the lifting of sanctions. President Donald Trump laid out his plans for destroying Iran's enriched uranium, or nuclear dust, as he calls it, saying it will either be transported to the U.S., dealt with on-site, or taken to another acceptable location. Meanwhile, some Republican allies of the president who support a hardline stance against Iran say the pending framework to end the war puts the U.S. at a disadvantage. The chairman of the Senate Armed Services Committee said Trump was, quote, being ill-advised to pursue a deal that would not be worth the paper it is written on, and that ceasing military action risks a perception of weakness. So let's bring in CNN's Mike Valero, who joins us live from Beijing. Good to see you, Mike. So we've heard from U.S. Secretary of State Marco Rubio about this. What's he been saying?
23: Right. So we're expected to hear from him again, but I thought it was really interesting when he told reporters on his plane to Delhi that negotiations are down to, quote, a word or a sentence. That's where, from his point of view, disagreements lie. And he said, Rosemary, that it could still take a couple of days to settle those disagreements, which, again, he told reporters this morning are over a word or a sentence. So let's go to some other sound bites that he said on the plane. This deals specifically with the Strait of Hormuz reopening it, and then we'll talk more on the other side. Let's listen.
24: The straits have to be open. They're going to be open one way or the other. So they need to be open. What's happening there is unlawful. It's illegal. It's unsustainable for the world. It's unacceptable. I don't know of any country in the world that doesn't. The Russians are not in favor of a tolling system. The Chinese are not in favor of a tolling system. I mean, there's no country in the world that's in favor of a tolling system except the regime in Iran. So that's not acceptable. That cannot happen. The straits need to be open, unimpeded, without tolls. And obviously that needs to happen immediately as soon as anything.
23: So almost everybody in the international community seems to be on board with that, reopening the Strait of Hormuz, zero tolls as part of that reopening, with the exception of Iran. The big question is how. And the other big question is whether or not these strikes, which are leading the shows, which are leading our journalism, are these strikes going to potentially derail American and Iranian talks to end the war? And Marco Rubio seems to be saying no, that he has optimism that they're not going to be ending the talks. So let's get into it a little bit. What in terms we're looking for our reporting targets, and as Washington, D.C. wakes up in the next couple hours, American officials are stressing that there have been fire traded, that both sides have exchanged fire during this ceasefire period, most recently in the earlier part of May. So they are expressing optimism, at least in D.C. and our sources in the State Department, that this isn't going to derail talks. And Trump's position on removing enriched uranium, as we showed the Truth Post at the top of the show, it seems to have been shifting from his first position, when this war began of the potential of U.S. troops going into Iran to remove the about 1,000 pounds of enriched uranium. Now he's saying that, well, potentially could be moved to some other country. Russia, China have been mentioned as part of those hypothetical efforts. Perhaps the United Nations, the Atomic Energy Commission could be part of those efforts. And the Iranian team, even though these strikes have happened, the team is still in Qatar right now. The discussions are still ongoing. They haven't stopped. And they're in Qatar in part because Qatar has been a mediator and in part because they still have funds, the Iranians, in Doha that have been frozen by the Americans when this war started. So we're expecting more details from D.C. when everybody starts to get back to work in D.C., Maryland, Virginia on Tuesday morning. But interesting comments from Marco Rubio saying that even though these strikes happened, talks are still going, Rosemary.
2: All right. Our thanks to Mike Valerio in Beijing bringing us that live report. Appreciate it. Well, meanwhile, an Israeli source tells CNN the Israeli military is preparing to expand its operations in Lebanon in coordination with the U.S. Prime Minister Benjamin Netanyahu posted this video on social media Monday on the plan to intensify strikes against Hezbollah.
7: But we are not taking our foot off the gas pedal. On the contrary, I said we need to push the gas pedal even harder. We will strike them. But what this now requires from us is to intensify the blows to increase the force. We will strike them decisively.
2: We're also learning that Israel is pushing to renew strikes on Beirut to target senior Hezbollah figures there. A U.S. official has signaled that the White House supports Israel's continued operations against the Iran-backed militant group. Russia says its bombardment of Kyiv this weekend was the start of, quote, systematic strikes against military facilities in the city. Moscow fired more than 600 drones and 90 missiles overnight Sunday, killing at least four people and wounding dozens. The attacks destroyed civilian infrastructure, including residential buildings and shops. Moscow is also warning foreign nationals, including diplomats and international organizations, to leave Ukraine's capital as soon as possible. But the EU ambassador to Ukraine said her team would stay in place. And a State Department spokesman said there are no changes to U.S. embassy operations. Here's what Secretary of State Marco Rubio says.
8: Right now, there is no active, scheduled negotiations ongoing with Ukraine, but the U.S. is always prepared to play a constructive and helpful role that opportunity presents itself. Look, every time you see these big strikes from one side or the other, it's a reminder of why this is a terrible war that's now gone on longer than the Second World War, and it needs to come to an end. And the U.S. stands ready and prepared to help do whatever we can to help facilitate the end of this war.
2: More than 70 diplomats visited a heavily damaged neighborhood in Kyiv on Monday, laying flowers and paying respect to the victims of Sunday strikes. Well, as Russia sends a message with its ballistic missiles, it's also swarming the front lines with drones. But Ukrainian forces are proving their ability to adapt to new battlefield challenges. CNN's Nick Payton-Walsh shows us how they do it and gives us an up-close look at the dangers they face.
9: They call this the road of life, but it's about survival. It is safest on foot, under skies ruled by tiny killer drones targeting any vehicle.
11: This, now, pretty much all over the front lines. Tiny bits of fibre optic cable used to connect drones to their controller can go on for tens of kilometres, stopping the jamming before.
9: A Russian drone above. The Ukrainians open fire.
11: Follow him. Stay in the doorway.
9: They hit it.
11: That's the impact. And you have to split out
12: because the drone will try and target groups of individuals. Sometimes one, two, three, you find.
9: We're doing Sasha and Bogdan's usual walk along this road between two Ukrainian positions. But it takes 5 hours, and we are buzzed by attack drones 14 times.
12: The battlefield has completely changed in a matter of a year. Nobody drives cars on this road unless you have to. Nobody drives in tanks. That's outgoing artillery. These robots used for resupply. Up ahead we can see people repairing the nets, a kind of key protection. But these used to resupply food, ammunition, all around the front line.
9: The next one is right on top of us. They hit it. That grey streak. And it falls. Whirling down. But it hasn't detonated. Debris drifts. There's been no blast. So we are alive. It may have been a recon drone, but flew like a Russian attacker. Down the road is the Konstantinivka front, where the Kremlin's advance has been slowed to a crawl at the enormous cost across the front of 35,000 Russian dead and wounded a month, says Ukraine. We arrive at the bunker to rest a moment and see the drone trophies, but we have to get back. As soon as we emerge, they are above us again. This is the new warfare. Hide. Shoot at the sky. Run. Fire drones back.
12: Have to walk in, but also walk out.
9: The buzz stays with you, ringing in your ears for hours later. No respite. The grey smoke, perhaps it hit the net.
12: That was close, loud. You could hear the shrapnel landing on the tarmac, clearly targeting that armoured vehicle.
9: It is hard to see how this grind is a win, but it is. Ukraine on foot, robots in support, automation replacing scarce troops, holding ground. The drones never stop, but neither does Ukraine, adapting, learning, engineering this new warfare, and hoping any edge sustains long enough to put Russia in reverse.
13: Look, we're not at the stage here where it seems as though Ukraine is actually winning the war, but the overarching sense of dread of the past year or so that they were losing inevitably, that's certainly gone. And it's their use of technology to bridge the acute manpower crisis they're facing. It's their deep strikes inflicting pain in the heart of Russia's motherland. And it's also, I think, at times Moscow's pain and problems appear to be acute, if not at times worse than that of Kiev. A real sense of a change in the mood here in Ukraine's favour. Nick Payton-Walsh, CNN, Kiev, Ukraine.
2: Later this hour, we will take a look at Pope Leo's first theological publication as pontiff, the stark warning he issued to the world, and why he's taking aim at the rise of artificial intelligence. Plus, Tuesday is decision day for Republicans in Texas. Voters will decide who will take on Democrat James Tallarico in the very expensive Senate race there. Back in just a moment.
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4: Welcome back, everyone. Republican Congressman Thomas Massey is weighing his political future just days after losing his primary to a candidate backed by President Trump. But the big question now is, what office will he run for? Massey kept it vague in a post about his 2028 campaign filing, writing, and I'm quoting here, "This allows me to raise funds to continue my political operations, supporting my position as a current office holder and as a potential candidate for federal office. I haven't made a final decision about which office to seek if I run," end of quote. And those words come just a day after he repeatedly refused to rule out a bid for the White House.
5: Are you considering a run for president in 2028?
6: I will not rule out anything, and right now I'm not going to rule in anything. I'll take some time and decide what's next, but I think I will stay engaged in some way or shape.
5: Congressman, I hear you not ruling a potential run for president out. Would you run as a Republican?
6: I won't rule anything out.
4: Well, Republican voters in Texas will soon cast their ballots in the runoff between incumbent Senator John Cornyn and State Attorney General Ken Paxton. An endorsement from President Trump and a string of new nicknames for the Democratic candidate are shaking up the race. CNN's Aled Sines has our report.
7: A Republican duel in Texas heading to its final face-off.
8: I think Ken Paxton's flaws and the baggage he brings to the general election is going to be exploited to the fullest by James Tallarico and by Democrats.
7: Senator John Cornyn in his last stand against State Attorney General Ken Paxton, who received President Donald Trump's endorsement despite concerns raised by GOP leaders in Washington.
9: I don't know if y'all noticed this, but Donald Trump endorsed me this week.
7: In a Sunday appeal to Texas Republicans, the president writing on Truth Social, "Paxton was very loyal to your favorite president, me, while Cornyn was very disloyal to me as president." Despite Trump's opposition, Cornyn is pressing forward to keep the Senate seat he's held since 2002, insisting he's on the president's side.
10: I really don't think it was about me. I think it's very different from the Cassidy and Massey situation, because I've been a Trump ally. I think he got frustrated with the Senate not able to get what he wanted when he wanted it.
7: Many GOP senators are not falling in line with Trump's support for Paxton, who has survived a series of personal and political scandals.
11: This guy is an empty suit and will do us no service by being in the U.S. Congress.
7: And some Republican voters say they're not swayed by Trump's pick.
12: I'm going to stay with Cornyn and vote for him. I think stability is the name of the game right now.
7: Paxton is ready to turn the page. He stopped airing negative ads against Cornyn and is targeting James Tallarico, the Democratic nominee.
13: Look, the party's an open door. We have to unite. We have a common enemy, James Tallarico.
7: The GOP is testing out lines of attack against Tallarico, starting beef over a common breakfast taco order.
14: Yeah, breakfast tacos. That's right.
7: And his past comments about reducing meat consumption.
15: How about tofu Tallarico? How about Tallarico? Tallarico?
16: And he's a vegan. He's a vegan in Texas. And you can't get elected as a vegan in Texas.
7: Tallarico, who is not a vegan, has pushed back and argued Texas is primed to turn blue in November.
17: They're going to throw everything they have at us. They'll call our movement un-Texan, un-American. They'll call us a threat. The only truth is, we are a threat. We're a threat to their corrupt system.
7: For now, Republican voters, even Cornyn supporters, still feel confident Paxton would defeat Tallarico.
18: I think we're red enough that it doesn't matter whether it was Paxton or Cornyn, whoever the Republican is going to win.
19: I think he would fare well against Tallarico. I think it would be a good race.
4: Larry Sabato is the director of the Center for Politics at the University of Virginia and the co-author of Campaign of Chaos, Trump, Biden, Harris, and the 2024 American Election. Good to have you with us.
20: Thank you so much, Rosemary.
4: So, Larry, in the coming hours, voting gets underway for the Texas Republican primary runoff between incumbent John Cornyn and Trump-endorsed challenger State Attorney General Ken Paxton. Who do you expect will secure the nomination?
20: Everybody I know in Texas politics on all sides tells me that Paxton is very, very likely to win. I understand there are sometimes upsets, and after all, John Cornyn is a long-term incumbent, both for the Senate, and he held statewide office prior to being in the Senate. But I think Paxton's endorsement from Donald Trump has really put him on top of a rocket. It will be very difficult to stop him, even though he has many negatives, shall we say.
4: Right. So if Paxton does win the runoff, does that give a considerable advantage to the Democrats' rising star, James Tallarico, in the November midterms, given Paxton's personal and political baggage?
20: It certainly gives Tallarico a real chance to win. And of course, you have to marry his advantages as a candidate and the disadvantages that Paxton brings into the race with the fact that this is basically a Democratic year. Having said that, I think everyone will still be shocked if a Democrat is elected statewide, even one as able and as articulate as Tallarico, because we've heard this year after year from Texas Democrats, and they haven't won a statewide race since 1990.
4: And Larry, even some Republicans are unhappy with Trump's decision to endorse Paxton over Cornyn for what appears to be Trump's only reason, loyalty to him. So how divided are Republican politicians and voters on this issue of Trump's endorsement choice?
20: Well, since they're not all him, many of them are very unhappy. In fact, I would say probably a majority or a near majority of the Republican caucus in the Senate is furious at Trump. Of course, they won't say so publicly, although notice the ones who are being quoted. They're the ones who are retiring or forced retirement, in the case of Senator Bill Cassidy of Louisiana, Senator Tom Tillis of North Carolina, who was basically forced to retire by Trump's opposition to him, Senator Mitch McConnell, who's as conservative as they come, but who has fought frequently with President Trump. These are the ones who are speaking out and are telling the truth about what's going on in Republican caucus meetings. And I don't think President Trump would be very happy to hear what's being said.
4: Interesting. And of course, while all of this is going on, Republicans are attacking Democrat Tallarico in Texas with new campaign ads trying to destroy his reputation and painting him as weak. Is that working?
20: Well, it's working with Republicans and conservative independents. And normally they're a majority of the Texas electorate. But for the reasons I've just suggested, this may be an exception to the rule. Well, we'll have to wait until November. But it is pretty harsh. But Texas politics always is. And I'm sure that Tallarico and the Democrats expected this to come. You know, they're calling him weak, you know, for superficial reasons. They say he looks weak and he looks very young. And apparently at one point he was either a vegan or a vegetarian. He isn't anymore. They've made it very clear and they posted photos to that effect. But as you can imagine, being a vegetarian in cattle country in Texas is not very popular.
4: Yeah, I'd imagine. And of course, meantime, Republican Thomas Massie is trying to mount a political comeback in 2028 after being ousted by a Trump-endorsed candidate in Kentucky. Does Massie have a path forward in a district where Trump won by 35 points?
20: I doubt it. He was an incumbent this time, and Trump is weak. Trump is in the mid-30s nationally, and in a state like Kentucky, he's still below 50. So if ever Massie or any Republican was going to swim against the tide and win, it was probably this year. And as I said, Massie will not be an incumbent in 2028. Don't be surprised if the Libertarian Party or others don't approach Massie about an independent run for president. And watching Massie and listening to him over the years, I wouldn't be surprised if he agreed to do it.
4: Right. He certainly hasn't ruled it out, has he? Larry Sabato, many thanks for joining us. Appreciate it.
20: Always enjoy it, Rosemary. Thank you.
4: Pope Leo is tapping into the fight over the ethics of artificial intelligence, issuing a stark warning in his first theological publication as pontiff. We will get some expert insight into the Pope's arguments. That's just ahead. Stay with us.
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1: Welcome back, everyone. Pope Leo has issued a stark warning about artificial intelligence in his first major theological publication as pontiff. The text, titled Magnifica Humanitas, or Magnificent Humanity, calls for the disarming of AI to prevent it from dominating and degrading human life. CNN's Vatican correspondent Christopher Lamb has more.
2: A pope weighing in on the debate over artificial intelligence. Leo XIV wants the Church's voice heard on what he sees as a revolution, taking the unprecedented step of personally presenting an encyclical letter on the issues, one of the highest forms of papal teaching.
3: Artificial intelligence needs to be disarmed. The word is strong, I know, but deliberately chosen because this moment needs words capable of attracting attention, awakening consciences, and indicating paths forward for humanity.
2: Doing so alongside Chris Ola, a co-founder of Anthropic, the leading AI firm, which has been in a legal dispute with the Trump administration.
4: Some might believe that matters of AI are best handled by computer scientists like myself. They are mistaken. The questions raised by AI are bigger than the AI research community, not just in their implications, but also in their nature.
2: An ethical and human-centered development of AI is a top priority for the American Pope, who is known to be tech-savvy. At the heart of his plea, an insistence that technology cannot replace the, quote, grandeur of humanity, nor take the place of God or personal conscience, and that AI should not be controlled by a powerful few, and warning about its use in war. Leo wants to influence those responsible for the new tech, after a 10-year dialogue between the Vatican and Silicon Valley over AI.
5: The Pope sees AI as raising more than just technical questions. He sees it as asking profound ones about what it means to be human. Now, in the past, the Catholic Church has made mistakes entering into scientific debate. But Pope Leo believes that faith and science, while asking different questions, shouldn't be in opposition, but help one another.
3: And may the blessing of
2: this encyclical likely to be a landmark text for Leo's papacy, a pope seeking to address a defining issue of the age. Christopher Lamb, CNN, Rome.
1: For more on Pope Leo's landmark publication, I want to bring in Charles Collins, editor-in-chief of Crux Now. Appreciate you joining us.
6: Thank you for having me.
1: So in the first major theological document of his papacy, Pope Leo warns about artificial intelligence, calling for it to be disarmed, putting AI at the very center of his first encyclical. How significant is this, and how exactly does AI get disarmed?
6: That's a good question, because no one really knows what's happening with AI. This document was very open. He didn't throw AI out the window. What he said was we have to make sure it's governed properly. And right now, technology seems to be working on its own. You have people running companies are just making decisions and seeing where they go. And I think that's what is concerning Pope Leo. He wants people to be able to make these decisions together as opposed to being governed by the tech industry.
1: And in calling for AI to be disarmed, Pope Leo's aim is to prevent AI from dominating humanity, particularly when it comes to its use in warfare. The Pope says AI should be subject to the most rigorous ethical constraints. And the co-founder of Anthropic, Chris Ola, echoed

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6: ...of nuclear weapons changed the way just war theory is observed in the Catholic Church. Because anything could rise to nuclear arms being used, we're very conscious. You know, we don't want that to happen. And also, you look at something like Iran, people will make arguments that we're trying to stop them from having nuclear weapons. But you look at the number of civilians who have been killed in these attacks. You look at how the negotiations are going right now, that they don't seem like they're actually preventing anything. What was the use of that war? And I think that's what the Pope is saying. Well, if we look at these wars, do the outcomes really justify the damage that's done?
7: And Pope Leo also offers an apology for the Catholic Church's delay in denouncing slavery. Why do you think he's doing that now? And is he offering perhaps a path for the U.S. government to follow suit and do the same?
6: Well, I think he's offering it now because there is a new kind of slavery that is emerging, usually affecting women, but also affecting children. And how you define slavery has always been an interesting debate within the Catholic Church and the world itself. If you're being made to work for 12 hours a day in order to be able to feed your family, is that a sort of slavery? And these are the debates that people are having now, and he wants to make sure the Catholic Church is on the right side of history.
7: And in the end, what impact do you think his encyclical will have ultimately on the population, certainly the Catholic population across the globe?
6: I'm not sure these documents ever have a lot of influence. And this one was a bit verbose and tangential. He talked about a lot of things in it. He didn't really even get into AI until about the second half of the document. I think what he said was, we need to talk about it. And it's how that conversation goes that people are going to be influenced by. I'm not sure the document itself is actually going to be influential on its own. It's what happens in the next 2 years, 5 years, 10 years. What does the church say and what does AI do in that time? And that's when we're going to find out what influence the church is going to have on the AI issue.
7: Charles Collins, thank you so much for joining us. We appreciate it.
6: Thank you.
7: In the UK, people are searching for ways to stay cool while enduring their first heat wave of the year. On Monday, Britain broke its record for the hottest day in May, with temperatures well over 30 degrees Celsius. Western London reaching nearly 35 degrees, which is over 94 degrees Fahrenheit. And the coming day is also expected to be a scorcher. Western Europe is also suffering through an early heat wave. Most areas in the region are experiencing temperatures 10 to 15 degrees Celsius above normal this week. The death toll is rising as the Ebola crisis in Central Africa worsens. Still to come, the international response to stop the virus from spreading further.
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10: A Spanish national has tested positive for hantavirus after 2 weeks of quarantine in Madrid. The country's health ministry says the person was aboard the MV Hondius cruise ship and had been monitored as a close contact case. The individual is now the second Spaniard aboard the cruise ship to test positive and has been placed under specialized medical supervision. Officials say it could take up to 6 weeks for hantavirus symptoms to appear, but are insisting that the newly confirmed case does not alter the current risk for the general public. The Ebola outbreak in Central Africa would likely get worse before it gets better. That is according to the World Health Organization's Director General, who's expected to travel to the Democratic Republic of Congo on Tuesday to assess the crisis. Health officials say the deadly virus has killed at least 220 people, with more than 900 suspected cases reported. Some reports suggest response efforts are being disrupted by regional conflict and violent public disputes over burials for Ebola victims. While the threat of local exposure remains high, the WHO insists the likelihood of a global epidemic remains low. This comes as Italy's Ministry of Health says that two symptomatic people who recently returned from Uganda have tested negative for the virus in Milan. Well, the threat of a catastrophic explosion of a chemical tank at a Southern California aerospace facility has been eliminated. But officials warn the crisis is far from over. Emergency crews say a crack in the tank has relieved a significant amount of pressure and that a constant deluge of cold water has brought down the temperature of the toxic and highly flammable chemical held inside. Authorities have also significantly scaled back evacuation orders. About 16,000 of the nearly 50,000 people originally displaced will remain under evacuation orders for now. Earlier, we spoke with Interim Fire Chief TJ McGovern for an update on the response effort.
11: There's still a fire threat. And we have to mitigate that. And so what we're looking at is controlling the internal temperatures. We don't want those temperatures to rise and cause a fire. So after the threat for the blevy was undone, is now we can go in and we're starting to skin the outer shell of the tank. And as we're skinning the outer shell, what we're doing is we're pulling away the insulation. And that's allowing us to use our copious amounts of water, our unstaffed deluge systems that we have. And now we're able to focus our hose streams to cool more of the internal tank and watch those readings firsthand.
10: Protesters and politicians are denouncing the treatment of detainees at a federal immigration detention center in New Jersey. And those protests came to a head early Monday morning. This video shows masked, armed ICE agents running toward protesters' barricades and then skirmishes breaking out. The Department of Homeland Security says about 125 people were blocking the entrances and exits of the detention facility. This comes after months of accusations that detainees are facing inhumane conditions. They're now reportedly conducting a hunger strike. DHS denies those claims, but Democratic lawmakers and the New Jersey governor say federal officials are keeping them from inspecting the facility for themselves. Other ICE facilities across the country have also faced accusations of subpar conditions. Just ahead, diving into a new mission, swimming legend Michael Phelps is opening up about mental health struggles and why winning gold is, quote, way less important than having a chance to save a life.
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10: Welcome back, everyone. Athletes who use performance-enhancing drugs got to compete against one another over the weekend in Las Vegas. A Greek swimmer was the only athlete to break a world record during the controversial enhanced games. His time will not make the official record books, but he did earn a $1 million prize. The enhanced games endorses athletes who use substances banned by the World Anti-Doping Agency, and the swimmers are also allowed to wear banned supersuits. Well, it's been nearly a decade since Michael Phelps dazzled on the Olympic stage for the last time, ending his Olympic career with 28 medals, including 23 gold. Today, he's found a new purpose beyond the pool and has become an outspoken advocate for mental health. CNN's Coy Wire sat down with the swimming legend, and here's part of that interview.
20: What I've gone through myself personally has allowed me to learn more about who I am as a human. And yeah, has it been challenging at times and uncomfortable at times? Of course. But, you know, again, like for me, I'm more comfortable being my authentic self and living my life how I want to live. And you know, I feel like everybody should be searching for what is our authentic self and what does that look like and live that, because we are who we are for a reason.
21: There's this myth in sports that toughness means staying silent, being stoic, right? You helped change that conversation, though. Was there a specific moment where you realized, if I speak up, maybe I can help other people do the same?
20: I honestly think it's really when I got to that point of not wanting to be alive. You know, for me, I think once I got to that point, I was like, okay, something is wrong. I need to ask for help. And that was the first time that I ever asked for help, because I just didn't know what to do. So I got help. And then I think at that point, for me, just being able to find that kind of ground to stand on and be okay sharing the stories that I talk about. I'm very thankful that I got the help that I needed and wanted, because I wanted change. And yeah, I think with me being able to kind of implement the mental health into my foundation along with swimming, it kind of gives me that purpose again, like I had when I was competing. You know, water safety, but also mental health. For me, those two things are who I am.
21: Now, when athletes like you speak honestly about mental health, it gives other people permission to exhale a little bit. Have you ever had another athlete or maybe even a fan of yours who's shared a story with you that reminds you just how impactful vulnerability can be?
20: I've had countless stories. And for me, those are the best moments. Because for me, there are times where I feel like I'm on top of the mountain and no one's listening, where all I want to do is help, where I have then an athlete, a worker at a company, a CEO at a company walk up and they have that vulnerable moment with me. Like, I have chills right now talking about it, because that's what it's all about, right? Being able to open up like that, feel safe in the environment, in the space, and be who you are. I remember after the 2016 Olympics, and I was at Microsoft, and this kid, I mean, I say he's a kid, like, I mean, he was probably 25 years old, right? And he stood up and he was like, I have my dream job. Everything I've ever wanted to do has happened. And I don't want to be alive anymore. And I was like, bro, I was like, I hear you. Like, I've had those thoughts before. So we had that moment where he was like, you sharing that gave me the power or the confidence to open up and share. And again, for me, winning a gold medal is not as important, way less as important than having a chance to have that moment and to save a life, right? Like, for me, like, I have looked at suicide and it is scary and I have had thoughts in the past, but, you know, it's being able to open and talk about those moments, because like you said, that's how we're going to grow. Going through those difficult times, those difficult moments, but building a team around you who can support you through these moments.
21: You help create this movement that we're seeing. We just recently spoke with Simone Biles, and she said that she's still not decided about the next Olympics, saying this is going to come down to her mental health. It's okay to not be okay, right? So how'd that make you feel when you hear her say something like that?
20: When she says something like that, you know, it kind of reminds me back to what I was going through going into 16, right? Like that was kind of me opening up and really kind of sharing my story and wondering if it was the right thing or wrong thing for me to do. And, you know, I think it really came down to what was in my heart. So if I could give her a message, it's what's in her heart. Whatever her heart is telling her, that's what the answer is, right? Like for me, it was, I don't want to have that what if moment 10, 20 years down the road when it is too late. But if it is time to check out, then check out. She's the GOAT, right? She's done so much for the sport. She's continuing to build the sport. So yeah, I mean, like for me, like I can relate to her. I can relate to what she said.
10: Incredible interview there. Well, we finish here with the $500 gold-colored Trump mobile phone. It's finally in some people's hands, nearly a year after it was announced, and 9 months after its original launch date. But the phone is not living up to some of its initial promises. The screen is smaller than what was originally advertised, and while it was touted as being made in America, it's now being promoted as, quote, designed with American values in mind. And we leave you there. Thanks so much for your company this hour. I'm Rosemary Church in Atlanta. CNN Newsroom with Paulo Sandoval is next. After a short break, stay with us.

0: 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Though on a cruise with Norwegian, even if you're doing nothing, you're still basking in the warm sun, enjoying the peaceful ocean waves, you're breathing. Don't forget about breathing. Definitely need to be breathing. So you get to do nothing or everything, but you still need to be breathing. It's like really important.
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12: Hey, everybody, it's wonderful to have you with me. I'm Polo Sandoval, live in New York, and this is CNN Newsroom. Working through the language, the U.S. says that it's currently trying to finalize an agreement with Iran as talks stall over wording disputes. And all eyes on Texas as John Cornyn fights to hold a Senate seat from his Trump-backed opponent in a Republican primary. Plus, a call to disarm AI. But Pope Leo is saying in his manifesto on the dangers of artificial intelligence.
13: Live from New York, this is CNN Newsroom with Polo Sandoval.
12: And we do want to begin in southern Iran, where U.S. Central Command says that the U.S. military conducted self-defense strikes targeting Iranian missile launch sites as well as boats around the Strait of Hormuz. And these attacks, they come as Washington and Tehran continue to negotiate, putting them perhaps closer than ever to ending the war. But disputes remain over Iran's nuclear program and also the lifting of sanctions. President Donald Trump laying out his plans for destroying Iran's enriched uranium, or nuclear dust, as he calls it, saying that it will either be transported to the U.S., dealt with on site, or possibly taken to another acceptable location. Meanwhile, some Republican allies of the president who support a hardline stance against Iran, they worry that the pending framework to end the war may put the U.S. at a disadvantage. In fact, the chairman of the Senate Armed Services Committee said that Trump was, quote, being ill-advised to pursue a deal that would not be worth the paper it is written on, and that ceasing military action risks the perception of weakness. Let's go now to Beijing, where I'm joined by CNN's Mike Valerio. Mike, I understand you're closely following the overseas trip of Secretary of State Marco Rubio. Is he offering any insight into where the U.S. and Iran are running into issues?
14: You know, he had some very interesting comments on this side of the world, Polo. He said that the disagreements are down to a sentence, a word. But in terms of what those disagreements are, the crux of your question, we're not completely sure. I was talking with Rosemary about an hour ago, Rosemary Church, and we were talking about, we had the opportunity to hear from Marco Rubio as he was leaving India en route to Armenia, and he didn't give reporters anything of substance as it relates to Iran. But he did speak with reporters as he was going to Delhi earlier today. Let's listen to what he said about potentially Iran tolling the Strait of Hormuz. Not many people want that in the international community. I think that could be the understatement of the afternoon. And let's talk about Rubio's comments on the other side of this soundbite.
15: The straits have to be open. They're going to be open one way or the other. So they need to be open. What's happening there is unlawful. It's illegal. It's unsustainable for the world. It's unacceptable. I don't know of any country in the world that does it. The Russians are not in favor of a tolling system. The Chinese are not in favor of a tolling system. I mean, there's no country in the world that's in favor of a tolling system except the regime in Iran. So that's not acceptable. That cannot happen. The straits need to be open, unimpeded, without tolls. And obviously that needs to happen immediately as soon as anything's agreed to.
14: Okay, so the Strait of Hormuz in that bucket. But the main bucket, our reporting target for today, is whether or not these American strikes that led the top of our show with, whether or not those American strikes could potentially derail these peace talks. So the American side, as we talk about what we're looking for over the next 24 hours, are trying to be as optimistic as possible, saying that during the ceasefire period, the two sides, be it the Americans and the Israelis and the Iranians, have exchanged fire before during the ceasefire period. This time may be no different. A couple more details about this strike. The Americans are saying that this is in retaliation for the Iranians attacking American warships in the Strait of Hormuz. So let's put that up there as bullet point number one. Number two is that Trump is seeming to move his position on how to deal with this enriched uranium. He started the war saying that the Americans needed to potentially go in there and get the around 1,000 pounds of enriched uranium out of there. But with that truth post that we showed a couple minutes ago, he's saying that perhaps it could be transferred to another country, be it Russia, maybe here in China to oversee that process, and perhaps the Atomic Energy Commission, the independent American agency, or its analog from the United Nations, the IAEA, could be responsible for making sure that that enriched uranium is dealt with. The Iranian team, most notably, is also still in Qatar right now. They haven't left. They haven't cut off talks. And Qatar, of course, Doha, is where those Iranian funds are located, where they've been frozen since the start of this conflict. So we are waiting to see, as Washington, D.C. starts to wake up in the next few hours, Polo, where this is going, whether or not these strikes potentially derail the talks. But so far, both sides are telegraphing that these talks are still on.
12: That's right. It's barely 3 a.m. there in the nation's capital. Mike Valerio with that live report from Beijing. Yeah. Let's bring you to the United States now. Republican voters in Texas, they will be casting their ballots today in the runoff between incumbent Senator John Cornyn and State Attorney General Ken Paxton. An endorsement from President Trump and also a string of new nicknames from the Democratic candidate are shaking up this race. CNN's Arlette Sines with a preview.
16: A Republican duel in Texas heading to its final face-off.
17: I think Ken Paxton's flaws and the baggage he brings to the general election is going to be exploited to the fullest by James Tallarico and by Democrats.
16: Senator John Cornyn in his last stand against State Attorney General Ken Paxton, who received President Donald Trump's endorsement despite concerns raised by GOP leaders in Washington.
18: I don't know if y'all noticed this, but Donald Trump endorsed me this week.
16: In a Sunday appeal to Texas Republicans, the president writing on Truth Social, Paxton was very loyal to your favorite president, me, while Cornyn was very disloyal to me as president. Despite Trump's opposition, Cornyn is pressing forward to keep the Senate seat he's held since 2002, insisting he's on the president's side.
18: I really don't think it was about me. I think it's very different from the Cassidy and Massey situation, because I've been a Trump ally. I think he got frustrated with the Senate not able to get what he wanted when he wanted it.
16: Many GOP senators are not falling in line with Trump's support for Paxton, who has survived a series of personal and political scandals.
19: This guy is an empty suit and will do us no service by being in the U.S. Congress.
16: And some Republican voters say they're not swayed by Trump's pick.
20: I'm going to stay with Cornyn and vote for him. I think stability is the name of the game right now.
16: Paxton is ready to turn the page. He's stopped airing negative ads against Cornyn and is targeting James Tallarico, the Democratic nominee.
21: Look, the party's an open door. We have to unite. We have a common enemy, James Tallarico.
16: The GOP is testing out lines of attack against Tallarico, starting beef over a common breakfast taco order.
22: Yeah, breakfast tacos.
23: That's right.
16: And his past comments about reducing meat consumption.
24: How about tofu Tallarico? How about Tallarico? Tallarico?
25: And he's a vegan. He's a vegan in Texas. And you can't get elected as a vegan in Texas.
16: Tallarico, who is not a vegan, has pushed back and argue Texas is primed to turn blue in November.
26: They're going to throw everything they have at us. They'll call our movement un-Texan, un-American. They'll call us a threat. The only truth is we are a threat. We're a threat to their corrupt system.
16: For now, Republican voters, even Cornyn supporters, still feel confident Paxton would defeat Tallarico.
27: I think we're read enough that it doesn't matter whether it was Paxton or Cornyn, whoever the Republican is going to win.
28: I think he would fare well against Tallarico. I think it would be a good race.
16: The Texas Senate primary has already amounted to the most expensive U.S. Senate primary in history, with more than $30 million spent in this GOP runoff alone. Pro-Cornyn forces have outspent Paxton in advertising by 4-1, and whoever emerges from this GOP runoff will face off against a formidable fundraiser and Democrat James Tallarico. The Democratic nominee raised more than $27 million in the first quarter of 2026. The big question going forward is how much each of the national parties will invest in this state come November, as Texas could be critical to both Democrats and Republicans in their path to the Senate majority in this year's contest. Arlette Sines, CNN, McKinney, Texas.
12: So let's discuss this next round of runoffs in the United States and head over to Ron Brownstein. He is a CNN senior political analyst and also an opinion columnist for Bloomberg. Ron, it's always great to see you.
29: Good evening.
12: Ron, I also want to get your thoughts on what Mike Valerio was reporting a little while ago, which is the negotiations around Iran's nuclear stockpile. But first, let's start in my home state of Texas. Senator John Cornyn is clearly in a fight for his political life, trying to hang on to that seat that he's held since 2002. In your view, can he reverse this trend of Republican lawmakers losing to Trump preferred candidates, or do you think he should start packing?
29: Well, I think it's going to be tough for him. You know, he won the first round of the primary, but as the incumbent, he finished well under 50. And that's usually a tough sign for an incumbent heading toward a runoff. Plus, the obvious, elephant literally in the room, Donald Trump's endorsement of Ken Paxton. So it would be a surprise if John Cornyn, prevails today. Paxton, as Arlette said, would still have to be the favorite in a very red state. But it is going to be a competitive race. You know, we go back to 2018 when Democrats had their good midterm during Donald Trump's first midterm. Beto O'Rourke came within 2.5 points of Ted Cruz in Texas, the best Democratic showing in a long time. It would not be surprising if polling consistently shows Tallarico at least that close and maybe closer against Paxton, but those last few points are tough for a Democrat in the Lone Star State.
12: That would make for an absolutely fascinating face-off come November. We got to get through tomorrow, or rather Tuesday first. Ken Paxton already focusing on his Democrat, potential Democratic opponent, James Tallarico. If we do see these two on a midterm ballot, do you expect the Texas voters may be open to seeing past Paxton's personal and political scandals?
29: You know, negative partisanship is a very powerful force in modern politics. I mean, you know, you have flawed nominees on each side who win now, basically by making the other making the argument that you cannot tolerate letting the other party be in power. You got to go back, as I said, to 2018 as your baseline. In a year where Democrats won the national popular vote by 8.5 points in 2018, Beto O'Rourke lost by 2.5 points in Texas. Now, that suggests you need a bigger wave than you had even in 2018. For Democrats to win down there. There might be a bigger wave for Democrats to win. There might be a bigger wave this year. The Democratic lead in the generic ballot is larger now than it was at this point in 2018. And also Texas has changed in these 8 years. I mean, basically all of the population growth in the state since that 2018 race has been among voters of color. The white share of the electorate, particularly those non-college whites who are the core Republican voters everywhere, but especially in the South, they are a smaller share of the electorate than they were. On the other hand, Republicans have made inroads since 2018 among Latino and, to a lesser extent, Black voters. I suspect the key for Tallarico will be to push those Latino margins back as close to the 64% that Beto won as he can, but then to run better among those college-educated white suburbanites. Beto got 44% of them. He's going to need more, and they are presumably the voters who will be most resistant, I think, to Paxton, those fiscally conservative, socially moderate voters who are just kind of put off by all of the various personal and political and even financial scandals swirling around Paxton. Still a reach because of negative partisanship, but one that I think is more possible than against Cornyn.
12: Yeah, and I expect that compared to 2018, this time around, among the constituency, there will certainly be an increased sense of frustration around affordability and around the war.
29: Yeah.
12: So certainly going to make for an interesting round of politics. Before I let you go, you're in California. Wondering if I could just get a few thoughts on the governor's race in your state. What do you expect in this last week leading up to voting? Is the race wide open? I mean, my understanding is it's basically a crowded field that's trying to secure one of two spots.
29: Yeah, it's 1 week left as of today. And of course, to remind viewers, in California, it is it's kind of an all under one umbrella primary, a jungle primary where all the candidates from both parties are running the top two finish. It seems to be go on to November. It seems to be a three person race at this point between the Republican Steve Hilton and two Democrats, Javier Becerra, former attorney general and state in the state, national HHS secretary, and the self-funding billionaire, Tom Steyer. The assumption, I think, of most people, it's going to be Hilton and one of the Democrats, with Becerra having the edge, but certainly not insurmountable. Steyer has really unleashed a barrage against Becerra in the last week, attacking him relentlessly, accusing him of being kind of the corporate candidate. But Becerra, and Becerra has kind of been in all of the debates. I had a chance to kind of close this out, I think, with strong performances, didn't deliver them. Something unusual, though, I saw tonight while watching local television was Steve Hilton attacking the other Republican, Chad Bianco, from the right in an ad, which suggested to me that he's at least a little worried that Steyer and Becerra could both squeeze past him and get to a Democrat on Democrat finale. You get unusual kind of geometry and dynamics from a top two race across party lines. But right now, it does look like three candidates for two spots.
12: The political punches are certainly flying as stakes are high in elections in two of the nation's largest states. Ron Brownstein, as always, appreciate your insight. Thank you.
29: Thanks for having me.
12: We saw the way Pope Leo tapping into the fight over the ethics of artificial intelligence, issuing a stark warning in his first theological publication as pontiff. We'll get some expert insight into the Pope's arguments in a moment.
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6: Pope Leo is issuing a stark warning about artificial intelligence. It's his first major theological publication as pontiff. The text, titled Magnifica Humanitas, Latin for Magnificent Humanity, calls for the disarming of AI to prevent it from dominating or degrading human life. It covers topics ranging from the consolidation of global power and modern warfare to workers' rights and the ethical risk of the ever-growing technology.
7: Artificial intelligence already touches many areas of our lives and affects decisions that shape human coexistence. It is also dramatically changing how war is waged. Artificial intelligence needs to be disarmed. The word is strong, I know, but deliberately chosen because this moment needs words capable of attracting attention, awakening consciences, and indicating paths forward for humanity.
6: Let's get some analysis now on Pope Leo's landmark publication. I want to bring in now Elise Allen. She's a senior correspondent with Crux Now, who's been closely following developments at the Vatican and closely analyzing and watching also the text that was revealed on Monday. Thank you so much for joining us, Elise. Elise, you can hear us okay? All right, tell you what, let's see if we can work out some of the issues there and go back to Elise for more analysis on Pope Leo's text. Again, it is a remarkable development out of the Vatican. Stay with us, more of your headlines in a moment.
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6: Welcome back. I'm Polo Sandoval in New York, and these are today's top stories. The U.S. Secretary of State Marco Rubio says the talks to end the war with Iran are being held up by disputes over wording of the deal. Rubio telling reporters earlier that the negotiators may need a couple more days, but that the disagreements are down to a sentence or even just a word. U.S. officials have said that the disputed language involves Iran's nuclear program and the lifting of sanctions. Republican voters in Texas will soon head to the polls. Four-term incumbent Senator John Cornyn facing a challenge from State Attorney General Ken Paxton, who was President Trump's endorsement in a closely watched and very expensive race. The winner will be facing Democrat James Tallarico in the midterms come November. Pope Leo calling for ethical limits on artificial intelligence in his first major theological publication as pontiff. He warns that the technology could reshape warfare, that it could threaten jobs, and also concentrate power in the hands of a few companies and governments, deepening inequality and degrading human dignity, according to the pontiff. Protesters and politicians are denouncing the treatment of detainees at a federal immigration detention center in New Jersey. And those protests, they came to a head early on Monday morning with masked armed ICE agents crashing with demonstrators. You see some of what happened there in Newark. CNN's Clara Pasmino with more.
19: That's right. In confrontations between demonstrators and law enforcement officials outside of Delaney Hall began early on Monday morning after federal officials were in the process of moving a detainee that was being held inside Delaney Hall in Newark to another detention center in Elizabeth. Now, for days now, the detainees inside of Delaney Hall have been holding a hunger strike in protest of conditions there. We have heard from local officials who have been able to access the inside of the facility, and they have reported bad conditions, including a lack of medical care for detainees. That's what prompted the hunger strike, which has been going on for the past few days. But when officials inside Delaney Hall tried to move one of the detainees, protesters tried to prevent that from happening, and that's what led to clashes outside of the facility. Now, we should mention it's not the first time that we are seeing this outside of Delaney Hall, which is in Newark, New Jersey. This is the same facility where a few months ago we saw Mayor Ross Baraka of Newark and Congresswoman Monica McIver also in a skirmish with federal officials. Congresswoman McIver was, in fact, arrested after she tried to access the facility. And early this morning, New Jersey Governor Mikey Sherrill also trying to get access to the facility, but was denied. We are told by Department of Homeland Security officials that visits have been suspended at Delaney Hall for now as a safety precaution. Now, I want to show you a statement from the governor of New Jersey saying, in part, quote, The people inside Delaney Hall are fathers and mothers, sons and daughters, and members of our community. In New Jersey, we believe in the rule of law and that everyone deserves to be treated with basic dignity. We have a duty to safeguard the rights, health, and well-being of everyone within our borders. Now, this facility in Newark has capacity for about 1,000 people. About 300 detainees are currently in custody. And we did hear from the Department of Homeland Security, who told us that several protesters tried to block the exits while they were trying to move a detainee. I've also heard from advocates who are on site telling me that the presence of law enforcement officers has significantly increased and that they are expecting that more detainees may be transferred out of that facility in the coming hours. So we'll be watching closely to see if things continue to escalate. Gloria Pazmino, CNN, New York.
6: All right, we do want to get you now back to Pope Leo's landmark publication on the dangers of AI. I do want to bring in Elise Allen, senior correspondent with Crux Now. Elise, thank you so much for joining us.
16: Thank you, guys. It is wonderful to be with you this morning.
6: Yeah, likewise. What is the significance of Pope Leo's essentially stepping up amid this AI revolution, you think?
16: I think this is incredibly significant, Polo. I think this is going to be one of his most important documents. I mean, it's his first major, major teaching document that he's released here. The fact that he chose to do it on AI, I think, says a lot. It says a lot about the direction he sees humanity going in, but one of the key issues that is going to define humanity's future. And this is something that doesn't just touch, you know, one nation or one. This is across the board, you know, and there are a lot of really critical questions that he raised in this document in terms of our basic understanding. And, you know, have we lost respect and understanding of what it means to be human at the most very basic level, but also in terms of how wars are waged. And he talked about, you know, new colonialisms and modern forms of slavery that this could bring about if there are not, you know, clear moral and ethical criteria in place developing these technologies. So I think it's a very important discussion that the Pope has just launched here.
6: Yeah, it is significant. It's historic. But will it be influential, you think? I mean, when you as you read through the text, at least, do you think that it will actually have at least a small impact in the development of AI?
16: I think it could. You know, I think that the Pope has opened a door here. He's made an invitation to get big tech and governments around the world involved in this. You know, he called on government and political leaders, especially, to be involved, you know, in ensuring that the technology that, as he said, remains in the hands of a few, doesn't just stay there, and that it is available to people broadly, you know, the benefits of it, but that also that there are many actors involved in shaping how this develops, you know, in an ethical way. So I think he's opened the door to a conversation here, and I think the presence of Christopher Ola, you know, the co-founder of Anthropic, at the presentation in the Vatican yesterday is a signal that there's at least some in the big tech world that are open to having this conversation. So I think there could be some, at least there are initial signs that some are listening at this point.
6: The Pope also argued that we should not fear AI, but instead to keep the question of the human in play. Speak to the significance of the pontiff issuing this challenge to some of the tech companies, including the one you just mentioned, to keep humans at the heart of tech change. Obviously, we cannot ignore that even in recent graduations, we've seen even young students booing, criticizing AI. So it is heavily on the mind of people, and it's not just college communities, but artists themselves as well, that have serious concerns about the rise of AI.
16: I think all these concerns are absolutely legitimate. And I think that that's one thing Leo wanted to highlight. You know, I think he sees the development of these technologies as inevitable. And the question he posed in this document was not, you know, whether we want this technology. He sees that as inevitable. It's what kind of world do we want to build with it? It's coming whether we want it or not. You know, so we can either build something, he says, you know, from the eyes of faith, you know, we can try to, you know, hold on to dominion and this culture of power that he described and this sort of lust to dominate, you know, that it leads to greater conflict and war. So, or we can build something better for humanity. And those are the two paths that lead you know, that are in front of us. And so I think some of these protests and the resistance to technology or resistance, you know, to this other path that he's talking about, you know, this thirst to dominate and holding on to power, you know, instead of trying to build something better, you know, for humanity. So I think the conversation that he wants to start is, you know, this is going to be present. And instead of, you know, getting caught up in you know, this you know, ultimately useless debates with one another, how can we build a debate and a dialogue that is constructive? So we know that these technologies that are going to be present no matter what are being used in a useful and productive way for humanity, you know, keeping humanity at the center, not losing what it means to be human beings, you know, seeing that technology does not replace the human being and trying to ensure that at every stage, but how can it enhance human existence? You know, and those, that's where he says that the need for clear ethical guidelines shaping the development of this technology are so necessary to ensure that the human being isn't lost, but that it's really at the service of humanity, preventing wars, you know, and being used for things such as, you know, education, medical progress. There's a lot of creativity here, and that's the direction we have to go in. So I think that's ultimately the challenge that he posed and what he would like to see happen.
6: Yeah, keep human beings at the heart of the development. It's an argument that we've seen really around the world. Just absolutely just incredible to hear it now coming from the head of the Catholic Church. It certainly is a sign of the times, Elise Allen. Always grateful for your perspective and for your reporting. Thank you for your time.
16: Thank you.
6: The backyard barbecue. It may cost you a little bit more this summer. We're going to tell you some of the items that may actually take a bite out of your budget. Stay with us.
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5: Welcome back. I'm Paul Sandoval in New York, and these are your business headlines. The average price of gas in the U.S., it is now $4.50 a gallon, making this Memorial Day the most expensive for drivers in 4 years. But that didn't stop some Americans from hitting the road this weekend. AAA estimated that a record-breaking 45 million people were likely on the move. U.S. tourism, it is down 5.5% in 2025 as international travelers look elsewhere for their holiday getaways. And that translates to roughly 4 million fewer foreign visitors and also a spending decrease of some $8 billion throughout last year here in the U.S. Tourists are citing several deterring factors, including presidential rhetoric, public involvement in wars, and also mounting travel fees. A growing coffee chain in the U.S. could give Starbucks and Dunkin' Donuts a run for their money. 7 Brew, it's now been expanding quickly since it first opened in Arkansas in 2017. It operates through small, non-dining spaces, just drive-thrus and walk-up windows. It now has more than 700 locations in 38 states and expects to open 340 more soon. Memorial Day weekend, it marks the unofficial kickoff to summer. And for many, that means it's time to hit the grill. But if you're planning a cookout this summer, you better brace yourself for some serious sticker shock. You see, meat prices, those have been soaring. CNN's Jen Sullivan looks at what will cost you more this year, and also some of the ways that you can still save some money at the checkout counter.
6: Firing up the grill this summer? The high cost of meat may burn a hole in your wallet.
7: I've been in this business over 50 years right now, and I've never seen the meat prices so high.
6: Stu Leonard Jr. is the president and CEO of Stu Leonard's grocery stores in the New York tri-state area. He says he's been splitting the rising cost with his meat suppliers instead of passing off those costs to consumers.
7: I can't pass 100% of our cost increases on to customers. And they're fed up right now.
6: The average retail price for beef was a record $9.64 per pound last month. That's 13% more than last year, according to the USDA. Rising operating costs have forced many cattle farmers to reduce their herds. The USDA says herd levels are at a 75-year low, but the demand for meat in the U.S. is still sky high, and that's one of the reasons we're seeing record high beef prices. Instead, Leonard suggests buying hamburgers and hot dogs.
7: We're going to see a little shift away from the expensive meats. We are noticing customers switching from beef down to chicken.
6: Chicken is cheaper this year. The average price for boneless chicken breasts is about $4.17 per pound, and salmon prices have fallen. But many fresh vegetables will cost you a lot of green this summer. Tomato prices are up nearly 40%.

0: 10% from last year due to weather hurting supply. 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So how can you save?
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2: All right, welcome back. I'm Polo Sandoval in New York, and the threat of a catastrophic explosion of a chemical tank at a Southern California aerospace facility, it has been eliminated. But officials there are warning that the crisis is still far from over. You see, emergency crews, they say that a crack in that tank has actually relieved a significant amount of pressure, and that a constant deluge of cold water that's actually brought down the temperature of the toxic and highly flammable chemical inside. Authorities have also significantly scaled back their evacuation orders. Only about 16,000 of the nearly 50,000 people originally displaced will remain under evacuation orders for now, as they hope conditions will continue improving. Earlier, CNN spoke with the interim fire chief, T.J. McGovern, who offered an update on the response effort.
13: There's still a fire threat, and we have to mitigate that. And so what we're looking at is controlling the internal temperatures. We don't want those temperatures to rise and cause a fire. So after the threat for the blevy was undone, is now we can go in and we're starting to skin the outer shell of the tank. And as we're skinning the outer shell, what we're doing is we're pulling away the insulation. And that's allowing us to use our copious amounts of water, our unstaffed deluge systems that we have. And now we're able to focus our hose streams to cool more of the internal tank and watch those readings firsthand.
2: A Spanish national has tested positive for hantavirus after 2 weeks of quarantine in Madrid. The country's health ministry says that person was aboard the MV Hondius cruise ship that had been monitored as a close contact case. That individual is now the second Spaniard aboard that cruise ship to test positive and has also been placed under specialized medical supervision. Officials are saying that it could take up to 6 weeks for symptoms to appear, but they're insisting that the newly confirmed case does not alter the current risk for the general public. The Ebola outbreak in Central Africa, it will likely get worse before it gets any better. And that is according to the World Health Organization's Director General. They are expected to travel to the Democratic Republic of Congo on Tuesday to get a first-hand assessment of the crisis. Health officials say that the deadly virus, it's already killed at least 220 people, with more than 900 suspected cases already reported. And some reports suggesting that response efforts are being disrupted by regional conflict as well as violent public disputes over burials for the victims of Ebola. And while the threat of local exposure remains high, the WHO insists that the likelihood of a global epidemic remains low. And this comes as Italy's Ministry of Health says the two symptomatic people who recently returned from Uganda have now tested negative for the virus in Milan. And this will be a wet week for parts of the United States. The east, it's expected to get hit hard with heavy rain and thunderstorms until about midweek. The risk of excessive rainfall, it has been spreading from North Carolina to Louisiana. One person in Mississippi has already died as a result of some of this flooding. And more than 12 million people in at least seven states are currently under flood watches. Parts of Alabama now trying to recover from an apparent tornado that caused some widespread debris. And meanwhile, in the Northeast, people are preparing for warmer than usual weather, stint of weather. In fact, much of that region is going to start up to 20 degrees below normal. Then a rapid warm-up will build up later in the week. For the rest, it will likely be the opposite. Warmer weather now, then a noticeable drop in temperatures by midweek. People are searching for ways to stay cool in the UK while enduring their first heat wave of the year. On Monday, Britain broke its record for the hottest day in May with temperatures well over 30 degrees Celsius. Western London reaching nearly 35 degrees, which is about 94 degrees Fahrenheit. And today it's also expected to be quite the scorcher. And in Western Europe, it's also suffering through an early heat wave, as you see temperatures across the board there. Most areas in the region experiencing temperatures 10 to 15 degrees Celsius above what's normal this time of year. And at a time when affordability is top of mind for many Americans, one company says that they are currently sticking with a low-price model for a high-quality cup of coffee. Motto Espresso, it is now causing a stir on the New York coffee scene by charging, just get this, $3. CNN's Richard Quest stepped behind the counter to get a firsthand look.
14: You gonna give me a job? Well, maybe not.
15: Very nice. That really is excellent.
14: Cheers.
16: I was in Italy with some friends, and wherever we would go in Italy, we would have the most incredible cappuccinos and lattes with a perfect foam. It didn't matter if we would go to the most expensive place or inexpensive place, you could get an incredible cup of coffee. And so that was really the big moment where we said, why doesn't something like this exist in the United States?
14: Right, because the coffee you're talking about in Italy is a couple of euros. It was the price point that became important as well, wasn't
16: it? Right. The big part of the business is the $3 menu. So when you say, I want to charge $3 for coffee, then you build an entire system around that.
17: The Matto app is the key to that system. And it's the only way to get your hands on that coveted $3 coffee.
16: We decided to put together a menu that really targets the most popular items that people order every day. And we decided we want the top quality. So we partnered with a coffee roaster from Italy that's been roasting coffee for over 100 years.
14: Right, but you also have to be very attuned to what people are, the needs. So, for instance, we've got an affordability crisis at the moment. Are you going to be able to keep $3, bearing in mind every one of your costs are going up at the moment?
16: Our model was designed to be profitable at $3, so we have small store footprints, so that lends to lower operating costs. And our app has been really revolutionary in terms of serving the customer and how they experience Matto.
17: All that talking's made me thirsty.
14: Would one of you come here, please, and make me a nice hot cappuccino? Now, what have you discovered works and what have you discovered doesn't?
16: It's really the simple things. Make a good quality cappuccino espresso, give it to them on time, give them friendly and quick service. That's what they want. You don't need to sell a lot of things. Mm-hmm. You just have to make it right, and you have to give them what they want.
14: So you know that being a barista was my pandemic project.
16: No, I didn't know that.
14: So during the pandemic, I decided, right, everybody else was baking banana loaf.
16: Yeah.
14: So I went out and I bought myself the a proper espresso machine and learned how to make espresso. And I realized that my first ones were truly awful. And my latte art is awful. How's your latte art?
16: I have to confess, I'm not good at that at all. I leave it to the baristas.
14: Let's do a latte.
18: Let's do latte. Okay. So first we need to shut up espresso. Take the tamper and press it. Just try to press it like straight. Yes.
14: Lock it in.
18: Yes. Take the cup.
14: Okay.
18: Put a little bit of milk, then swirl the cup a little bit with the milk. Yeah. Now hold the cup like this and now wiggle it again. And you want to wiggle, right?
14: I need to wiggle.
18: Try to do like this.
17: Let me just say, it took a couple of tries to get this right.
18: It's not good.
14: Try it again?
18: Yeah. Like, really relax. Like, on the hand.
14: Start again.
18: Rest again.
17: Eventually, I got it. Well, sort of.
18: So when you're going to pour the milk, try to pour, like, to make circles. Yes, yes.
14: Well, there is a sort of wiggle. That's the best wiggle I've ever done. I mean, it's sort of...
18: flower. Heart.
14: Finally, the name Matto.
16: Explain. It means crazy in Italian. People think we're crazy for charging $3 for coffee.
2: Not every day you see barista and suspenders. Here in New York, it is electric. The New York Knicks, punching their ticket to the NBA Finals, they swept the Cleveland Cavaliers with a dominating 130-93 win on the road last night. Karl-Anthony Towns leading the Knicks with 19 points. Jalen Brunson was named the series MVP. Knicks fans who couldn't make it to Cleveland, they got to gather at the famous Radio City Music Hall for a watch party as they took in the game and some performances. This will be the team's first appearance in the NBA Finals since 1999.
19: Oh my goodness, this is euphoric. The fact that they swept, well, they beat the Hawks, then they swept the 76ers, and now they swept the Cavs. I just can't even imagine the excitement. The Knicks are doing it all today. They're making... We're not sleeping tonight. We're so ecstatic.
2: All right, we have about 10 days to recover from all that excitement. You see, the Knicks will eventually face off with either the San Antonio Spurs or defending champs in Oklahoma City in the finals. The Spurs-Thunder series, it is tied at two games apiece with Game 5 tonight in Oklahoma City. New Yorkers on a budget, they may now have a chance to buy World Cup tickets at a pretty deep discount. 1,000 tickets, they are now available for just $50 each. And this is part of a lottery program, so they won't be easy to get. They're split across five group stage matches and two knockout games at MetLife Stadium, which will be temporarily renamed as New York, New Jersey Stadium for the tournament. I still don't know why it's not New Jersey first if it's in Jersey. New York Mayor Zohra Mamdani announcing the lottery last week. Ticket prices for World Cup matches, they have soared into $1,000, and getting there is also quite pricey, as train fares from New York City to that stadium, almost 12 times the regular price. Let's close with some Major League Baseball now. Three Houston Astro pitchers, they threw a combined no-hitter. A starter, Tetsuya Imai, and relievers Steven Okert and also Alan Bersanta did give up five walks to the Texas Rangers, but kept them scoreless throughout the game. This is the first no-hitter in the major leagues in nearly 2 years. The Astros' bats were also on fire, driving in nine runs in their shutout. Really appreciate you watching. I'm Paul Sandoval, New York. I'll join you again in a few moments with more of your headlines here on
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3: Hey, everybody, this is CNN Newsroom, and I'm Paul Sandoval, live in New York. Here's what's coming your way. Working through the language, the U.S. says that it's currently trying to finalize an agreement with Iran as talks stall over wording disputes. And all eyes on the state of Texas as John Cornyn fights to hold a Senate seat from his Trump-backed opponent in the Republican primary. Also, a call to disarm AI, what Pope Leo is saying in his manifesto of the dangers of artificial intelligence.
4: Live from New York, this is CNN Newsroom with Polo Sandoval.
3: Let's now begin in southern Iran, where U.S. Central Command says that the U.S. military conducted self-defense strikes targeting Iranian missile launch sites as well as boats around the Strait of Hormuz. The attacks come as Washington and Tehran continue negotiating and as they may be closer than ever to ending the war. But disputes remain over Iran's nuclear program and the lifting of sanctions. President Trump laying out his plans for destroying Iran's enriched uranium, or nuclear dust, as he often refers to it as, saying that it will be either transported to the U.S., dealt with on site, or taken to another acceptable location. Meanwhile, Iran's supreme leader issuing a new warning for the U.S. just a short time ago, posting on social media, quote, America will no longer have a safe haven for mischief and the establishment of military bases in the region. I want to go now to CNN's Salma Abdelaziz joining me from London. Salma, you're also closely following the current and ongoing trip of Secretary of State Marco Rubio. Is he offering any insight into where the U.S. and Iran are running into issues right now?
5: Well, it seems like by the hour, America is either on the precipice of full-blown war with Iran or about to get a peace deal, depending on who you're speaking to and what's just happened that hour. You mentioned the strikes, of course, around the Strait of Hormuz. Those just happened a few hours ago. We do have more information on where those occurred, with CENTCOM saying that they targeted missile launch sites in Iranian boats attempting to place mines. The statement went on to say that the U.S. is working to defend its forces while using restraint. Now, a note here, of course, there is a ceasefire that is in place now. Violations have happened in the past, and the ceasefire has carried on. So unclear how this will impact that at this point. But we do now have a statement from Iran's supreme leader. Before I read it out to you, I want to make clear that this is a written statement from the supreme leader, and it could have been written before these strikes occurred. Let me read out that statement to you. The United States not only will no longer have a safe haven for its mischief and for establishing military bases in the region, but day by day it is growing more distant from its former status. Again, an indication there of the type of military actions that Iran has taken in the region, striking at military bases, of course, in neighboring countries across the Gulf. It seems a hardening of position. But you mentioned, of course, those talks with Secretary of State Marco Rubio. Those concluded in Qatar a short time ago, with the Secretary of State saying, look, it's a matter of wording, a matter of a few sentences that we're negotiating over now. But if you ask Iranian negotiators, they seem to indicate that the United States and Iran are still very far from a deal. The key issue, of course, is enriched uranium. As you mentioned, that no dust, no dollars, the statement that we keep hearing from U.S. officials over the weekend, indicating that that 1,000 pounds of highly enriched uranium that the United States and President Donald Trump, of course, personally wants to see destroyed. Iran, on the other hand, says that a conclusion to the war must be finalized before it speaks about how to handle that enriched uranium. And again, hearing about those strikes around the Strait of Hormuz that just occurred in the last few hours, we're hearing from Iranian state media that there was the sound of at least three explosions around the key port, Bandar Abbas port, in southern Iran. It says, Iran's government says, and Iran's state media says that air defenses were activated. Again, we do not know if this statement that we've just heard from the the Supreme Leader a written statement that was put out to mark the Hajj pilgrimage, whether that was written beforehand or afterhand. But the key question here will be, will those U.S. strikes affect those negotiations, and how far are they from the deal now that we're seeing those attacks again around the Strait of Hormuz by the U.S. forces?
3: Yeah, some of that is crucial context as we are yet to actually see the Supreme Leader after he was announced. Sam Abdulaziz with that live report from London. Thank you. And Russia says that its bombardment of Kyiv this weekend was the start of, quote, systematic strikes against military facilities in this city. Moscow firing more than 600 drones and 90 missiles overnight on Sunday, killing at least four people and wounding dozens more. The attacks, they destroyed civilian infrastructure, including some of these residential buildings and also some shops. Moscow also warning foreign nationals, including diplomats and international organizations, to leave Ukraine's capital as soon as possible. But the EU ambassador to Ukraine said that her team would stay in place. And a State Department spokesperson said that there are currently no changes to U.S. embassy operations. CNN's Sebastian Shukla following those developments from Berlin. Sebastian, what else is the U.S. State Department saying about the about their diplomats there?
6: Yeah, good morning, Paolo. What we've seen over the weekend is a systematic campaign, as the Kremlin has called it, against the Ukrainian capital city. And it has been delivered with ferocious might. Some of that video that you were just showing has shows the devastation that has been left and the ferocity that has been wrought on the Ukrainian capital and the residents of Kyiv just over the last few days. And what the Kremlin is now saying is that they plan to double down on this. They are still livid about an attack launched by the Ukrainian armed forces in Russian-occupied territory, that region of Luhansk, which killed some 18 people. The Russian foreign ministry released a statement late last night. I'm going to read a selection of it, a portion of it to you, which says, in response to the Kyiv's regime continued terrorist attacks against civilian and civilian infrastructure on Russian territory, the Russian armed forces are commencing systematic and sustained strikes on facilities in Kyiv, used for the needs of the Ukrainian armed forces as well as other decision-making centers. Paolo, as we know, Kyiv is very, very well used now to attacks like these. The scale of these is something that we haven't seen before. And most interestingly, the Russians are almost advertising now that what they are about to do. And something that I certainly have not seen before is a phone call which took place between the Russian foreign minister, Sergei Lavrov, and Marco Rubio, who's traveling in India at the moment, where basically the foreign minister called Secretary Rubio and said, I have a message from President Putin. I would like you to deliver it to President Trump. Take a listen to what Marco Rubio had to say about that call and about the strikes more generally.
7: Well, they sent a notice to all the embassies, and I think he was just calling personally telling me. They told all the embassies to Kyiv's going to be a very dangerous place. Kyiv's been a very dangerous place now for a number of years. But the danger in all of these wars as they continue and they go on is that they always have the threat of escalation, of spreading into something new. So I spoke to him yesterday about that and a couple other topics, and obviously had asked him to call me to relay the message directly to the president, which I did, but obviously.
6: And so we're seeing now what the European embassies are also doing, whether the allies are really taking heed of what the Russians are telling them they need to do. What we're seeing here is a solidarity by the European embassies. They will not be cowed into submission by threats by the Kremlin, and the Ukrainian people are going to remain steadfast in staying at home and trying, as they have done now since the beginning of this war, not to bow to any pressure from the Kremlin. Paolo.
3: That's CNN's Sebastian Shukla with the live report from Berlin and the latest on Russia's war on Ukraine. Thank you, Sebastian. Back to the states now. It's decision day in Texas. Republican voters, they will be heading to the polls for the runoff between incumbent Senator John Cornyn and State Attorney General Ken Paxton. The winner will face Democratic State Representative James Tallarico in what is already one of the most closely watched and also expensive races of the 2026 midterms.
8: There's some things on Cornyn that I really like, but then there's some things on Paxton that I like, and then I'm trying to discern between the lies that are being told on both sides and the truths that are being told on both sides.
3: President Trump has endorsed Ken Paxton, who's been plagued by ethics scandals. And despite being essentially pushed aside by the president, Senator Cornyn is clinging on to Trump.
9: President Trump has called me a friend and a good man. I don't see my situation as the same. But, you know, in the end, it's Texans who are going to make that decision.
10: What has John Cornyn accomplished? Not just in the 24 years in the Senate. Look, he's running for a fifth term, which no one's done, as you know, in Texas history. No one's served 30 years in the U.S. Senate. He's been in office since I was in college, and I'm 63.
3: And I did speak in the last hour with Ron Brownstein, who's a CNN senior political analyst and Bloomberg opinion columnist. And I asked Ron if Senator Cornyn could possibly, if he stands any chance of reversing the trend of Republican lawmakers losing to Trump-backed candidates. And here's what he said.
11: He won the first round of the primary, but as the incumbent, he finished well under 50. And that's usually a tough sign for an incumbent heading toward a runoff. Plus, the obvious, you know, elephant literally in the room, Donald Trump's endorsement of Ken Paxton. So it would be a surprise if John Cornyn, prevails today. Paxton, as Arlette said, is, you know, would still have to be the favorite in a very red state. But it is going to be a competitive race. You know, you go back to 2018 when Democrats had their good midterm during Donald Trump's first midterm. Beto O'Rourke came within 2.5 points of Ted Cruz in Texas, the best Democratic showing in a long time. It would not be surprising if polling consistently shows Tallarico at least that close and maybe closer against Paxton. But those last few points are tough for a Democrat in the Lone Star State.
3: That would make for an absolutely fascinating face-off come November. We got to get through tomorrow, or rather Tuesday first. Ken Paxton already focusing on his Democrat, a potential Democratic opponent, James Tallarico. If we do see these two on a midterm ballot, do you expect the Texas voters may be open to seeing past Paxton's personal and political scandals?
11: You know, negative partisanship is a very powerful force in modern politics. I mean, you know, you have flawed nominees on each side who win now, basically by making the other by making the argument that you cannot tolerate letting the other party be in power. You got to go back, as I said, to 2018 as your baseline. In a year where Democrats won the national popular vote by 8.5 points in 2018, Beto O'Rourke lost by 2.5 points in Texas. Now, that suggests you need a bigger wave than you had even in 2018. For Democrats to win down there. There might be a bigger wave for Democrats to win. There might be a bigger wave this year. The Democratic lead in the generic ballot is larger now than it was at this point in 2018. And also Texas has changed in these 8 years. I mean, basically all of the population growth in the state since that 2018 race has been among voters of color. The white share of the electorate, particularly those non-college whites who are the core Republican voters everywhere, but especially in the South, they are a smaller share of the electorate than they were. On the other hand, Republicans have made inroads since 2018 among Latino and, to a lesser extent, Black voters. I suspect the key for Tallarico will be to push those Latino margins back as close to the 64% that Beto won as he can, but then to run better among those college-educated white suburbanites. Beto got 44% of them. He's going to need more, and they are presumably the voters who will be most resistant, I think, to Paxton, those fiscally conservative, socially moderate voters who are just kind of put off by all of the various personal and political and even financial scandals swirling around Paxton. Still a reach because of negative partisanship, but one that I think is more possible than against Cornyn.
3: Our thanks to Ron. And after the break, a look at Pope Leo's first theological publication as pontiff, the stark warning that he issued to the world, and why he's taking aim at the rise of artificial intelligence. And a little later, a race against time in Laos, cave divers. They are now searching for 7 people who are trapped underground. A live report on the way.
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3: Welcome back. Pope Leo has issued a stark warning about artificial intelligence in his first major theological publication as pontiff. The text titled Magnifica Humanitas, which is Latin for magnificent humanity, it calls for the disarming of AI to prevent it from dominating and degrading human life. CNN's Vatican correspondent Christopher Lamb with more.
23: A pope weighing in on the debate over artificial intelligence. Leo XIV wants the Church's voice heard on what he sees as a revolution, taking the unprecedented step of personally presenting an encyclical letter on the issues, one of the highest forms of papal teaching.
24: Artificial intelligence needs to be disarmed. The word is strong, I know, but deliberately chosen because this moment needs words capable of attracting attention, awakening consciences, and indicating paths forward for humanity.
23: Doing so alongside Chris Ola, a co-founder of Anthropic, the leading AI firm, which has been in a legal dispute with the Trump administration.
25: Some might believe that matters of AI are best handled by computer scientists like myself. They are mistaken. The questions raised by AI are bigger than the AI research community, not just in their implications, but also in their nature.
23: An ethical and human-centered development of AI is a top priority for the American Pope, who is known to be tech savvy. At the heart of his plea, an insistence that technology cannot replace the, quote, grandeur of humanity, nor take the place of God or personal conscience, and that AI should not be controlled by a powerful few, and warning about its use in war. Leo wants to influence those responsible for the new tech, after a 10-year dialogue between the Vatican and Silicon Valley over AI.
2: The Pope sees AI as raising more than just technical questions. He sees it as asking profound ones about what it means to be human. Now, in the past, the Catholic Church has made mistakes entering into scientific debate. But Pope Leo believes that faith and science, while asking different questions, shouldn't be in opposition, but help one another.
24: And may the blessing of
23: this encyclical likely to be a landmark text for Leo's papacy, a pope seeking to address a defining issue of the age. Christopher Lamb, CNN, Rome.
3: Let's stay on this. In the last hour, I spoke with Elise Allen. She's a senior correspondent for Crux Now. And I asked Elise what the significance of the Pope's appeal could actually mean for the future of AI.
4: I think this is incredibly significant, Polo. I think this is going to be one of his most important documents. I mean, it's his first major, major teaching document that he has released here. The fact that he chose to do it on AI, I think, says a lot. It says a lot about the direction he sees humanity going in, but one of the key issues that is going to define humanity's future. And this is something that doesn't just touch, you know, one nation or one. This is across the board, you know, and there are a lot of really critical questions that he raised in this document in terms of our basic understanding. And, you know, have we lost respect and understanding of what it means to be human at the most very basic level, but also in terms of how wars are waged. And he talked about, you know, new colonialisms and modern forms of slavery that this could bring about if there are not, you know, clear moral and ethical criteria in place developing these technologies. So I think it's a very important discussion that the Pope has just launched here.
3: Yeah, it is significant. It's historic. But will it be influential, you think? I mean, when you, as you read through the text, at least, do you think that it will actually have at least a small impact in the development of AI?
4: I think it could. You know, I think that the Pope has opened a door here. He's made an invitation to get big tech and governments around the world involved in this. You know, he called on government and political leaders, especially, to be involved, you know, in ensuring that the technology that, if he said, remains in the hands of a few, doesn't just stay there, and that it is available to people broadly, you know, the benefits of it, but that also that there are many actors involved in shaping how this develops, you know, in an ethical way. So I think he's opened the door to a conversation here, and I think the presence of Christopher Ola, you know, the co-founder of Anthropic, at the presentation in the Vatican yesterday, is a signal that there's at least some in the big tech world that are open to having this conversation. So I think there could be some, at least there are initial signs that some are listening at this point.
3: The Pope also argued that we should not fear AI, but instead to keep the question of the human in play. Speak to the significance of the pontiff issuing this challenge to some of the tech companies, including the one you just mentioned, to keep humans at the heart of tech change. Obviously, we cannot ignore that even in recent graduations, we've seen even young students booing, criticizing AI. So it is heavily on the mind of people, and it's not just college communities, but artists themselves as well, that have serious concerns about the rise of AI.
4: I think all these concerns are absolutely legitimate, and I think that that's one thing Leo wanted to highlight. You know, I think he sees the development of these technologies as inevitable, and the question he posed in this document was not, you know, whether we want this technology. He sees that as inevitable. It's what kind of world do we want to build with it? It's coming whether we want it or not. You know, so we can either build something, he says, you know, from the eyes of faith, you know, we can try to, you know, hold on to dominion and this culture of power that he described, and this sort of lust to dominate, you know, that it leads to greater conflict and war. So, or we can build something better for humanity. And those are the two paths that lead, you know, that are in front of us. And so I think some of these protests and the resistance to technology or resistance, you know, to this other path that he's talking about, you know, this thirst to dominate and holding on to power, you know, instead of trying to build something better, you know, for humanity. So I think the conversation that he wants to start is, you know, this is going to be present, and instead of, you know, getting caught up in you know, this you know, ultimately useless debates with one another, how can we build a debate and a dialogue that is constructive? perspective. So we know that these technologies that are going to be present no matter what are being used in a useful and productive way for humanity. You know, keeping humanity at the center, not losing what it means to be human beings. You know, seeing that technology does not replace the human being and trying to ensure that at every stage. But how can it enhance human existence, that's where he says that the need for clear ethical guidelines shaping the development of this technology are so necessary to ensure that the human being isn't lost, but that it's really at the service of humanity, preventing wars, you know, and being used for things such as, you know, education, medical progress. So there's a lot of creativity here, and that's the direction we have to go in. So I think that's ultimately the challenge that he posed and what he would like to see happen.
3: Right now, an urgent effort is underway to reach seven villagers who are trapped underground in a cave in Laos. They've now been there for nearly a week after flash flooding from heavy rain reportedly blocked their exit. One group coordinating the rescue says the teams will have to navigate a more than 1,000-foot-long tunnel just to reach those villagers. And then, of course, the next challenge, how do you get them out? CNN's Mike Valerio. Great at multitasking, covering a conflict in the Middle East 1 hour, and then transitioning now to following this dramatic rescue, Mike. What are you hearing from authorities on the ground about these ongoing efforts to get these people out safely?
5: We're hearing, Polo, just how difficult this rescue is. Sorry to talk on top of you. We have about a 5-second delay, but we're hearing how harrowing the efforts are. And I think that the video that was just released and posted on Facebook can tell the story much better than I can. We're going to put it on the screen. It is claustrophobia inducing, but if you're in your hotel room making lunch, getting started for the day, stop what you're doing and looking at this video. Just try to look at what they are up against, the conditions, the sharp edges of these rock formations. And you can see right there the murky waters, and some of these divers just have their skin exposed. They say that it's cold water. They take a breath, go under that murky water, come up, and try to look for those seven people who went into this cave last Wednesday looking for gold in Sisambun province in Laos and haven't been seen since. Flash flooding blocked the entrance to this cave, and one person who is with the seven people who are in there somewhere got out of there and said they need help. They have been trapped. So to cut away from that video, Polo, and give you a better idea of what the rescuers are up against, some of these entrances, or I should say the narrowest entrance, is about 60 centimeters wide, 23 inches. So this is what rescuers are dealing with in that water, in the darkness, in those conditions. And you said at the top of the segment that the length of that tunnel is about, you know, 1,100 feet long. For all of our viewers who deal in the metric system, that's more than 300 meters long. And that's about, you know, New York City's home for me. That's almost the height of the Empire State Building. So those are the measurements that we're dealing with here. Efforts are being made to pump water out of those tunnels. And Laos, of course, Polo, is a communist one-party state. It's very hard to get information out of there. So we're checking Facebook. Thousands of people are watching this rescue. And there are two Thai rescuers who were involved in the dramatic 2018 cave rescue of the soccer team that are also part of this effort now. So our hopes, hearts, prayers with them. Incredible stuff that we're seeing out of Laos, Polo.
3: Yeah, we all remember that dramatic rescue back in 2018 with a happy ending. We certainly hope the same for this. And it started with a search for gold. Just incredible. Mike Valerio, thank you so much for that demonstration,
5: right, too.
3: If people who are not claustrophobic, they certainly are when they start looking at that. Thank you. And still ahead here on CNN Newsroom, Russia is using its drones to turn a vital supply road in eastern Ukraine into a deadly gauntlet. How Ukraine's forces are adapting.
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3: An Israeli source is telling CNN that the Israeli military is now preparing to expand its operations in Lebanon in coordination with the United States. Prime Minister Benjamin Netanyahu posting some footage on social media on Monday on the plan to intensify strikes against Hezbollah. Here's part of it.
11: But we are not taking our foot off the gas pedal. On the contrary, I said we need to push the gas pedal even harder. We will strike them. But what this now requires from us is to intensify the blows to increase the force. We will strike them decisively.
3: And we're also learning that Israel is pushing to renew strikes on Beirut to target senior Hezbollah figures there. A U.S. official has signaled that the White House supports Israel's continued operations against the Iran-backed militant group. And as Russia swarms Ukraine's front lines with drones, Ukrainian forces are proving their ability to adapt to that challenge. CNN's Nick Payton-Walsh shows us how they do it and also gives us an up-close look at the dangers that they're facing.
13: They call this the road of life, but it's about survival. It is safest on foot, under skies ruled by tiny killer drones targeting any vehicle.
16: This, now, pretty much all over the front lines. Tiny bits of fiber optic cable used to connect drones to their controller can go on for tens of kilometers, stopping the jamming before.
13: Russian drone above. The Ukrainians open fire.
26: Follow him. Stay in the doorway.
13: I'm here. They hit it.
26: That's the impact. And you have to split out because the drone will try and target groups of individuals.
27: Sometimes
26: one, two, three, you find.
13: We're doing Sasha and Bogdan's usual walk along this road between two Ukrainian positions. But it takes 5 hours, and we are buzzed by attack drones 14 times.
26: The battlefield has completely changed in a matter of a year. Nobody drives cars on this road, unless you have to. Nobody drives tanks. That's outgoing artillery. These robots used for resupply. Up ahead we can see people repairing the nets, a kind of key protection. But these used to resupply food, ammunition, all around the front line.
13: The next one is right on top of us. They hit it.
12: I'm interested, Pishol.
13: That grey streak.
12: Huh?
13: And it falls.
12: Swim.
13: Whirling down. But it hasn't detonated. Debris drifts. There's been no blast. So we are alive. It may have been a recon drone, but flew like a Russian attacker. Down the road is the Konstantinivka front, where the Kremlin's advance has been slowed to a crawl at the enormous cost across the front of 35,000 Russian dead and wounded a month, says Ukraine.

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1: No respite. The grey smoke, perhaps it hit the net.
2: That was close, loud. You could hear the shrapnel landing on the tarmac, clearly targeting that armoured vehicle.
1: It is hard to see how this grind is a win, but it is. Ukraine on foot, robots in support, automation replacing scarce troops, holding ground. The drones never stop. But neither does Ukraine, adapting, learning, engineering this new warfare, and hoping any edge sustains long enough to put Russia in reverse.
3: Look, we're not at the stage here where it seems as though Ukraine is actually winning the war, but the overarching sense of dread of the past year or so that they were losing inevitably, that's certainly gone. And it's their use of technology to bridge the acute manpower crisis they're facing. It's their deep strikes inflicting pain in the heart of Russia's motherland. And it's also, I think, at times Moscow's pain and problems appear to be acute, if not at times worse than that of Kiev. A real sense of a change in the mood here in Ukraine's favour. Nick Payton-Walsh, CNN, Kiev, Ukraine.
4: So on the way, the latest numbers showing a sharp decline in tourism to the United States. Still ahead, some of the reasons international travelers may be looking elsewhere for their vacations.
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2: Welcome back. So the average price of gas in the U.S., it is now $4.50 a gallon. And that's making this Memorial Day holiday the most expensive for drivers in 4 years. But apparently that didn't stop Americans from hitting the road this past weekend. You see, AAA estimated that a record-breaking 45 million people were on the move, either by plane or by car. And also that more pain at the pump could still lie ahead. AAA warning that gas prices are likely to remain elevated as the summer travel season gets underway. U.S. tourism is also down 5.5% in 2025 as international travelers look elsewhere for their holiday travels. Tourists are now citing several deterring factors, including presidential rhetoric, public involvement in wars, and also mounting travel fees. CNN's Natasha Chen has more on how those sharp decline is actually affecting the economy here in the U.S.
3: 2025 year-end international tourism numbers are in, and now we know just how bad it got. I reported last summer that there were already worrying trends about drops in visitation from international travelers to the U.S. Now the data shows that in 2025, there were 4 million fewer people who visited the U.S. from other countries than the year before. Percentage-wise, that's the worst single-year drop in two decades, with the exception of the 2020 pandemic. That's not just bad news for the tourism and service industries, who suffered more than an $8 billion loss compared to 2024. That's according to the World Travel and Tourism Council. It's also a problematic indicator of how people abroad view the United States. It affects our soft power, our diplomacy. While we saw an increase of visitors from Mexico, there were decreases from a lot of other countries, most notably from Canada. I talked to several would-be travelers from different countries, including John Stewart of Ontario, who would normally be at the Indy 500 on Memorial Day weekend, but not this time.
4: I think the war tipped me over the point of just no return there. The Greenland stuff and 51st state calling Canada to join the U.S. and then the war. And now he's just struggling to get out of that with some semblance of logic, which doesn't seem to prevail. And then I don't really want to hang out with that crowd at the moment.
3: Canada might be entering a rebound phase now, with April seeing a slight uptick in visitors by car for the first time in more than a year. And the World Cup games might help host cities a bit. But overall, the recovery might be slow, and the National Travel and Tourism Office predicts inbound international travel won't reach pre-pandemic levels until 2029. Natasha Chen, CNN, Los Angeles.
2: Joining now to help unpack everything you just heard is actually joining us live from Charleston, South Carolina, is travel expert and spokesperson for Going.com, Katie Nastro. Katie, it's always great to see you. Thank you so much for joining us.
5: Thanks so much for having me.
2: Katie, let's begin with what appears to be this troubling sign when it comes to tourists visiting the U.S. As Natasha just mentioned, Canadians, they're thinking twice about making plans to travel to the U.S. Are you seeing the same from travelers in other countries, and why?
5: Yeah, you know, look, April numbers just recently coming out, dip of 14% year over year. And, you know, I think we have to look at the bigger picture that really started last year when we started noticing this slide occur in early 2025. Really, the first time that we had seen any depression since the COVID-19 pandemic. And, you know, that's a combination of numerous factors. You know, we in the U.S. have always marketed ourselves to the world, and it had never really been a problem. But now the script is being flipped. We're actually now seeing the world marketing itself away from the U.S. Administration rhetoric, border crackdowns, real geopolitical aggression is shaping how the U.S. is viewed. And last year was the first time that we really saw that in terms of international inbound travelers, specifically starting from Canada. Really shaping this international inbound picture, almost like a ripple effect. And so, you know, all of that combined with now we're seeing higher prices just to travel in general, it's really putting a damper on that international inbound tourism that, you know, especially with the World Cup coming up, we were really relying on.
2: And ultimately, that still actually comes with a cost. I mean, when you look at 4 million fewer foreign visitors traveling to the U.S. compared to 2024. I mean, that's already led to an $8 billion decrease in spending here in the U.S. Do you think that trend's going to continue?
5: Yeah, look, it's really tough to forecast out, especially because we had no idea that this Iran war was going to impact jet fuel and the cost of the pump so aggressively. You know, nobody really could have predicted that. And so it's likely that this is going to take years, as the U.S. Travel Association has stated, to really see that rebound back. Now, I'm cautiously optimistic that the World Cup really can help drive some international inbound tourism, even on late in the game, so to speak. But this is going to take some time to really see these numbers start to come back in the way that we've always expected them to see. Again, you know, it is really feeling like the U.S. has a PR problem when it comes to inbound travel.
2: So that covers people traveling in. Let's shift now to people traveling out. Given the affordability issues, you touched on them just now, U.S. airfares, gas price hikes that we just discussed a little while ago, what are some Americans now opting to do when it comes to their travels this summer? Are there maybe cheaper destinations, cheaper ways of traveling? Are they changing their travel habits?
5: Great question. And it's something that we're continuing to monitor. And look, at the baseline, people are still traveling. However, we are noticing that there is now a tale of two travelers occurring. You have that traveler that is unfazed and willing to pay and is paying a premium price to travel because travel is, you know, part of their sort of DNA at this point. However, then there's the average traveler that maybe travels once or twice a year and is feeling the pinch the most. They are either trading down in the way of accommodations, they are limiting the amount of trips they're taking, or scaling back on the days that they are traveling and the type of travel they are using. Memorial Day is a great example of how we've seen this happen in real time. You know, for the first year, we've seen the smallest growth, according to AAA, in the way of air travel and road travel numbers. The biggest year-over-year growth was in that other category. Think trains, buses, cruises. And that is really a signal of typically those are more affordable options on average. And it's likely that we continue to see this trend throughout the summer. You know, domestic airfare, just for an example, is up 20% according to our going data. And so that is really giving these average travelers a choosing point. Do I travel this year or do I travel this summer at all? Or can I reformulate my trip? So travelers are definitely being creative if they're feeling the pinch.
2: Katie Nastro, thank you so much, as always. Some important information for travelers around the world to keep in mind ahead of what's likely going to be a very busy summer travel season. Thanks so much for getting up early for us.
5: Thanks so much for having me.
2: It's our pleasure. The cost of a New England summer staple, that also is on the rise. Still ahead, what some say is driving up the price of lobster rolls.
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3: The UK currently enduring its first heat wave of the year. On Monday, Britain broke its record for the hottest day in May with temperatures well over 30 degrees Celsius. Western London reaching nearly 35 degrees, which is roughly over 94 degrees Fahrenheit. And today, it's also expected to be a scorcher. And Western Europe also suffering through an early heat wave. Just look at the numbers across the board here, with most areas in the region expecting temperatures 10 to 15 degrees Celsius above normal later this week. And rising fuel costs, they are not just affecting travel. You see, the high cost of diesel is clawing at the affordability of a summer seafood favorite. CNN's Randy Kaye explains why the price of lobster is red hot.
4: Are you willing to shell out big bucks for a lobster roll?
5: No, not today, I'm not. That's why I got a $7 clam chowder instead.
6: Lobster rolls are usually a popular summer item on the menu, but here in New England, some customers can't believe how expensive they are now.
7: The great thing was that it was given to me.
5: If you had to pay for it, upwards of $40 a lobster roll, is it worth it?
7: Is it that?
5: I don't even know.
7: Wow.
8: Maine's lobster supply has been dwindling for years. And last year, according to Maine's Department of Marine Resources, they saw the lowest supply of lobster since 2008. All of that drives prices up.
9: I remember when lobster rolls was $16, $17.99. At some places in the city, we're at $50. It just blows my mind.
6: Restaurant owners here say they are dealing with soaring wholesale prices and rising labor costs. And the price of catching a lobster has also put a squeeze on supply.
8: In Maine, where about 80% of the country's lobster comes from, diesel fuel prices are up 52% over this time last year, according to AAA. So for lobster fishermen, they have a decision to make. Do they really want to go that far offshore and burn that much expensive fuel in search of a lobster?
5: Oh, yeah. My goodness. I have never seen a lobster roll like this.
9: It's fantastic. And you can see, this is a big chunks of lobster. This is the lobster tushin.
5: The lobster tushin.
9: Exactly.
5: How much lobster is in the lobster tushin, would
9: you
5: say?
9: Almost a pound and a half of lobster right there.
5: Oh, my gosh.
10: Fuel costs are so high. Bait is so high. Labor is so high. Maintenance of their traps is so high. So by the time they get out, they're already in the red. Live lobsters are up around $2 a pound compared to last year, which translates to higher meat prices.
5: Which translates to more expensive lobster rolls.
10: More expensive lobster rolls.
11: It definitely impacted us this winter, and it just drove the costs through the roof.
6: At Row 34 in the Boston Seaport, Chef Jeremy Sewell says they serve about 200 lobster rolls a day in the summer months.
11: This is our warm butter lobster roll, which is by far our most popular lobster roll. So it's just warmed up in whole butter and stuffed into a toasted bun.
5: Oh, my gosh. What do these go for?
11: Well, currently they're on the menu for $48.
5: Does a higher cost change your mind about ordering lobster roll?
12: Not in this case, because it's a special treat. So I'm okay with it.
5: I have to pay for gas, but I also would love to eat a lobster roll.
4: It's a tough choice.
5: It is.
8: In an economy like this, people may be choosing between a delicious lobster roll and filling their tank.
11: Yeah, and I would say go half a tank and come have a lobster roll.
6: Randy Kaye, CNN, Boston.
3: I'm going to miss lobster rolls. Thank you so much for joining me. I'm Polo Sandoval in New York. The news continues with CNN.
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24: The U.S. launches what it calls self-defense strikes targeting Iranian missile launch sites and boats around the Strait of Hormuz. The latest developments this morning. And the Texas Senate Republican primary runoff happening today. John Cornyn fights to hold his seat from State Attorney General Ken Paxton. Plus...
25: Yeah, give me the baby.
26: How do I open the door here? We'll go quickly.
25: Hold on, bro.
26: Cover.
24: An officer saves a baby from a car in floodwaters. More on this dramatic rescue ahead. And... the Empire State of Mind in full effect. Jam-packed excitement as the New York Knicks head to the NBA Finals. First time in 27 years. We hear from the fans on this win against the Cleveland Cavaliers. Good morning, everyone. I'm Brad Smith. This is CNN Headline Express. Glad that you're with us this morning. We've got a lot to get to, so let's get started. A stark message from Iran's supreme leader, just hours after the U.S. launched strikes in what CENTCOM is calling self-defense. The leader, who hasn't been seen since the start of the war, said Middle East nations won't serve as shields for U.S. bases, adding, quote, the United States not only will no longer have a safe haven for its mischief and for establishing military bases in the region, but day by day it is growing more distant from its former status. Meanwhile, U.S. Central Command says that U.S. military conducted self-defense strikes targeting Iranian missile launch sites and boats around the Strait of Hormuz. Bandar Abbas is the site of a key Iranian naval and air base. And the attacks, it comes as the Washington and Tehran negotiators are continuing to have some type of talks, putting them closer than ever to ending the war. But the disputes remain over Iran's nuclear program and the lifting of sanctions. Secretary of State Marco Rubio, speaking to the press from India, says it's all a matter of wording.
27: I think
1: There's strong alignment and agreement on what a preliminary draft should look like. If there's going to be a deal, we're going to have to work through that. But this is, it's either going to be a good deal or there isn't going to be one.
24: For more, here is CNN's Mike Valerio.
2: The Americans are saying that this is in retaliation for the Iranians attacking American warships in the Strait of Hormuz. So let's put that up there as bullet point number one. Number two is that Trump is seeming to move his position on how to deal with this enriched uranium. He started the war saying that the Americans needed to potentially go in there and get the around 1,000 pounds of enriched uranium out of there. But with that truth post that you showed a couple minutes ago, he's saying that perhaps it could be transferred to another country, be it Russia, maybe here in China to oversee that process, and perhaps the Atomic Energy Commission, the independent American agency, or its analog from the United Nations, the IAEA, could be responsible for making sure that that enriched uranium is dealt with. The Iranian team, most notably, is also still in Qatar right now. They haven't left. They haven't cut off talks. And Qatar, of course, Doha, is where those Iranian funds are located, where they've been frozen since the start of this conflict. So we are waiting to see, as Washington, D.C. starts to wake up in the next few hours, where this is going, whether or not these strikes potentially derail the talks. But so far, both sides are telegraphing that these talks are still on.
24: Thank you, Mike. Happening today, all eyes will be on Texas as Republican voters head to the polls for a contentious state primary runoff. On the ballot, you've got incumbent Senator John Cornyn and State Attorney General Ken Paxton. The winner will face Democratic State Representative James Tallarico in what is already one of the most closely watched contests of the 2026 midterms.
7: There's some things on Cornyn that I really like, but then there's some things on Paxton that I like, and then I'm trying to discern between the lies that are being told on both sides and the truths that are being told on both sides.
24: President Trump renewed his support for Paxton over the weekend, who's been plagued by ethics scandals. But still, Senator Cornyn is clinging to Trump.
9: President Trump has called me a friend and a good man. I don't see my situation as the same. But, you know, in the end, it's Texans who are going to make that decision.
24: Now, meanwhile, Paxton is pointing to Cornyn's decades of public service and says it's time for him to step down.
10: What has John Cornyn accomplished? Not just in the 24 years in the Senate. Look, he's running for a fifth term, which no one's done, as you know, in Texas history. No one's served 30 years in the U.S. Senate. He's been in office since I was in college, and I'm 63.
24: Keep it right here. We'll have more on this high-stakes primary runoff later on in the show. A chaotic scene erupted outside a federal immigration detention center in New Jersey.
20: You right there!
24: The protests and subsequent clashes with law enforcement came after local news reports detailed inhumane conditions described by detainees, and that those detainees began a hunger strike in hopes of drawing attention to the facility. The governor says she's disturbed by what she's heard about it and continues to push for its closure.
25: Everyone, regardless of your status, should be treated with dignity, making sure that you make your doctor's appointments, that you get your medication. We're having reports that women who are menstruating have to ask every time they need products. That's humiliating. That's not the type of dignity we want people treated with here in New Jersey or anywhere in this country.
24: DHS is denying those claims, as well as the hunger strike reporting, saying that ICE has higher detention standards than most U.S. prisons that hold actual U.S. citizens. Following the clashes, DHS says that visitation to the site has been suspended out of an abundance of caution. A Spanish national has tested positive for hantavirus after 2 weeks of isolated quarantine in Madrid. The country's health ministry says that the person was aboard the MV Hondius cruise ship and had been monitored as a close contact case. The individual is now the second Spanish national from the cruise ship to test positive. They have been placed under specialized medical supervision. Officials say that it could take up to 6 weeks for hantavirus symptoms to appear, but they are insisting that this newly confirmed case does not change the current risk for the general public. And speaking of health matters right now, the head of the World Health Organization says that the Ebola outbreak in Central Africa will likely get worse before it gets better. He's expected to travel to the Democratic Republic of Congo today to assess the crisis. Health officials say that this outbreak has killed at least 220 people, with more than 900 suspected cases reported. Some reports suggest response efforts are being disrupted by regional conflict and violent public disputes over burials for Ebola victims. And while the threat of the local exposure remains high, the World Health Organization insists that the likelihood of a global epidemic remains low. This comes as Italy's Ministry of Health says that two symptomatic people who recently returned from Uganda have tested negative for the virus in Milan. Well, parts of the south and the southeast were drenched over the holiday weekend. The weather even taking a serious toll in Webb, Alabama. Take a look at this new video after an apparent tornado shows a trail of destruction across southeastern Alabama. The Henry County Sheriff actually reports that at least one home was destroyed. Others were heavily damaged. In fallen trees, they blocked roads. This severe weather continues today, so keep that in mind as you're planning out your day. And CNN's Derek Van Dam will have your forecast later on this hour. Well, up in New York, party like it's 1999 if you're a Knicks fan. Basketball fans in New York are in the Empire State of Mind after the Knicks swept the Cavs with a blowout win last night. The team helping their franchise head to the first NBA Finals appearance that they've had in 27 years.
3: This would mean everything to me, bro. You know what we've been through? You know what we've been through, bro?
4: The New York Knicks have made it to the NBA Finals for the first time since 1999. The team dominated the Cavaliers 130-93 in Game 4 of the Eastern Conference Finals in Cleveland, completing the series sweep, and have won 11 consecutive games. Knicks fans gathered to Radio City Music Hall to witness the historic game together.
5: We waited for this since 1999, when we had the team. This is amazing. It's history.
6: It's been over 60 years. We have three generations of New Yorkers that have not seen their favorite team win. And to be this close and to smell it, this is unbelievable right now.
8: Non-New Yorkers, stay away. Stay away. This is not for you. Don't come outside. This is not for you.
11: The West is not the best when the East is the beast.
4: The Knicks have not won the championship since 1973. The last time they appeared in the finals, they lost to the San Antonio Spurs, who they could face again if the Spurs defeat the Oklahoma City Thunder in the Western Conference Finals.
6: I don't care who we face, OKC, San Antonio. This is our year, baby. This is our year.
24: Another viral video coming for sure. Bing bong. If you know, you know. Lots more to come on CNN Headline Express. Cruise faced the threat of a catastrophic explosion of a chemical tank. After the latest updates, thousands of those evacuees can now go home. We've got that update to the story. And there's more construction going on at the White House, but this one is for a UFC match. Wait till you see these renderings. And it's already going up. And what happens when a gator is just hanging out on the road in a turn lane? Find out.
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24: Heartbreaking video out of Mississippi this morning. An SUV caught in floodwaters, a body later recovered by divers. It all happened in a shopping center outside of Hattiesburg. Witnesses say that people nearby tried to rescue the woman who was caught up in the rising water, but the vehicle flipped upside down before they could get her out safely. More than 14 million people across seven states are still under flood watches this morning. CNN meteorologist Derek Van Dam walks us through today's forecast.
18: Many of us coming home from our extended holiday break over the weekend. And guess what? The atmosphere is ready to wash, rinse, and repeat. Exactly what we've experienced. A very summertime weather pattern shaping up. Lots of moisture available in the atmosphere. And so it's primed and ready to produce rainfall. And that's what we'll experience over the next coming days. Additional rainfall on top of what has already fallen means the potential, at least, for some localized flash flooding exists for places like Birmingham to Atlanta, southward into the Florida Peninsula. Of course, we desperately need the rain, but frankly, we've just gotten a little bit too much too quickly. Rainfall extends into the mid-Atlantic, even portions of the Four Corners as well. Lots of Gulf of Mexico moisture surging in. We get this similar weather pattern day after day where thunderstorms bubble up through the afternoon and evening, die out overnight, and then we repeat the process through the afternoon hours the following day. Now, even the extended outlook looks above average chances for rainfall across the Deep South heading into the first parts of June. Here's a look at your temperatures, though. Coming off our cool weekend, we will rebound nicely for New York and D.C., Atlanta, 81, but very humid. Now, the West Coast, this is where a new system will come in and cool our temperatures for places like Portland to Seattle.
24: All right, thank you, Derek. Still to come on CNN Headline Express, imagine this. Trapped in a cave and unable to move for 6 hours. More on one man's rescue story. And Queen Latifah kicked off the night hosting the American Music Awards. The big winners and the big moments coming up.
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12: Republican Congressman Thomas Massie is weighing his political future just days after losing his primary to a candidate backed by President Trump. But the big question is now, what office will he run for? Massie kept it a vague secret in a social media post about his 2028 campaign filing, writing, quote, "This allows me to raise funds to continue my political operation, supporting my position as a current office holder and as a potential candidate for federal office. I haven't made a final decision about which office to seek if I run." Those words come just a day after he repeatedly refused to rule out running for president. Take a listen.
13: Are you considering a run for president in 2028?
14: I will not rule out anything, and right now I'm not going to rule in anything. I'll take some time and decide what's next, but I think I will stay engaged in some way or shape.
13: Congressman, I hear you not ruling a potential run for president out. Would you run as a Republican?
14: I won't rule anything out.
12: Massie drew the ire of President Trump when he became one of just two House Republicans to vote against his One Big Beautiful Bill. He also helped lead the charge to direct the Justice Department to release the Epstein files. Well, construction is now underway at the White House for what could become the first professional sporting event believed to be held on the grounds. The temporary arena for a UFC fight night called Freedom 250 is expected to hold around 5,000 fans who will be invited by the UFC and the White House. UFC organizers say they plan to give away another 85,000 tickets for an outdoor viewing experience. The event is scheduled for June 14th, which also happens to be President Trump's 80th birthday. This next one isn't a story for the claustrophobic. A cave diver who had to be rescued after being stuck inside a cave in New York for 6 hours. Take a look at this.
5: The man who authorities say is an experienced spelunker was exploring Merlin's Cave in upstate New York with three friends when he crawled into a crevice and got stuck there for 6 hours.
10: Once we get to the subject, there's still three of his buddies who are still with him, and they're trying to get him out. At this point, they've been in the cave for many hours, so they are all hypothermic. They actually were able to chip some of the rock away with a hammer that they had found in the cave.
5: Rescuers say they continued to chip away at the rock that he was pinned against.
10: So at that point, I'm with the patient for about an hour and a half, keeping him calm, and he did a phenomenal job staying calm. I don't know very many people who could stay calm. He was stuck for a total of 6 hours, unable to move basically in any direction. For most people, that's like their worst nightmare. He was giving me thumbs up.
5: After being rescued, the man was treated for hypothermia.
12: All right, replacing cave explorer for that cave diver that I erroneously mentioned a moment ago. As you can see, they're wild images, though. Straight ahead on CNN Headline Express, thousands of people can go back home after fears of a potential catastrophic explosion at a chemical facility. But the risk isn't over yet. We've got more there. And... protesters and ICE agents face off outside an immigration detention center. What both sides are saying about the dramatic scenes playing out.
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12: It is half past the hour. Let's hit the refresh button on our top stories. A stark message from Iran's supreme leader comes just hours after the U.S. launched strikes targeting Iranian missile launch sites and boats around the Strait of Hormuz in what CENTCOM is calling self-defense. Now, this comes as the sides negotiate a deal to end the war, but disputes remain over Iran's nuclear program. Also here, it is decision day in Texas. John Cornyn is fighting to hold on to his Senate seat from his Trump-backed opponent, Ken Paxton, in the Republican primary runoff. The winner will face Democratic State Representative James Tallarico in the midterms in November. And President Trump will have his annual physical at Walter Reed National Military Medical Center today. But it is his third medical checkup in about 13 months. Trump visited in October for what he initially called a semi-annual physical. The president was previously diagnosed with chronic venous insufficiency, which is a condition where certain veins don't work the way that they should, which can allow blood to pool in the veins. Now, more on today's top story. Secretary of State Marco Rubio told reporters earlier today that an Iran deal is being held up by disputes on wording, including issues over Iran's nuclear program. CNN's Salma Abdelaziz joins us now. What are we hearing, especially as the U.S. strikes against Iran are happening, as we're trying to make sure that progress doesn't get derailed right now?
28: Well, depending on who you ask and what the hour is, you'll get a different answer. The U.S. may be on the precipice of full-blown war with Iran again, or it might be about to reach a peace deal. Let me begin with that possibility of war. Of course, just in the last few hours, we've heard from U.S. forces that they did carry out what they are calling self-defense strikes around the Strait of Hormuz. We heard from Iranian state media that there were several explosions around the key port of Bandar Abbas. Now, we did hear additional details from CENTCOM, which says that U.S. strikes included targets such as missile launch sites and Iranian boats that were attempting to place mines. Now, of course, a ceasefire agreement is in place, and there have been violations in the past of that ceasefire agreement. There has been an exchange of fire in the past, and the ceasefire agreement has carried on. But this is happening at an extremely sensitive time, of course. There was those negotiations that took place in Qatar with Secretary of State Marco Rubio at the helm for the United States. He says it's just a matter of wording, a matter of a few sentences until Iran and the United States reach a peace deal. But if you ask Iranian officials, they'll give you a very different answer. They say they're very far from reaching a deal and that the talk over giving up enriched uranium will not begin until a memorandum of understanding, until the war is concluded, and only then will they discuss that issue. Look, there's two things that we need to watch out for here with these negotiations. The first I've mentioned for you already, enriched uranium. We heard U.S. officials over the weekend starting to use that no dust, no dollars phrase, meaning that Iran would have to give up its more than 900 pounds of highly enriched uranium for it to be destroyed in some capacity before it would see any financial rewards from the end, the conclusion of this conflict. And then, of course, the second issue on the table, the key one here, is the Strait of Hormuz. Will it reopen? How will it reopen? What will be the deal, the status quo around it? Iran seems to be loosening its position, but says it still wants to maintain some semblance of control. The United States, of course, digging in its heels and saying it needs to see that Strait open, and it needs to see that strait open now. It's all about what takes place in these next few hours, of course. After those strikes around the Strait of Hormuz on these Iranian sites, will negotiations continue as normal, or will that cause a bump in the road?
12: Yeah, the world stage certainly hoping that those details aren't derailed by what is being claimed as self-defense right now. Salma Abdelaziz joining us from London. Thank you so much. Now to the conflict between Israel and Hezbollah in Lebanon. An Israeli source telling CNN that the Israeli military is preparing to expand its operations in Lebanon in coordination with the U.S. Prime Minister Benjamin Netanyahu posted this video on social media on Monday.
0: But we are not taking our foot off the gas pedal. On the contrary, I said we need to push the gas pedal even harder. We will strike them. But what this now requires from us is to intensify the blows to increase the force. We will strike them decisively.
12: A U.S. official has also signaled that the White House supports Israel's continued operations against the Iran-backed militant group. Well, as we mentioned, Republican voters in Texas, they're going to be casting their ballots today in a primary runoff between incumbent Senator John Cornyn and State Attorney General Ken Paxton. An endorsement from President Trump and a string of new nicknames for the Democratic candidate have really shaken up the race here. CNN's Arlette Sines has more.
6: A Republican duel in Texas heading to its final face-off.
8: I think Ken Paxton's flaws and the baggage he brings to the general election is going to be exploited to the fullest by James Tallarico and by Democrats.
6: Senator John Cornyn in his last stand against State Attorney General Ken Paxton, who received President Donald Trump's endorsement despite concerns raised by GOP leaders in Washington.
9: I don't know if y'all noticed this, but Donald Trump endorsed me this week.
6: In a Sunday appeal to Texas Republicans, the president writing on Truth Social, Paxton was very loyal to your favorite president, me, while Cornyn was very disloyal to me as president. Despite Trump's opposition, Cornyn is pressing forward to keep the Senate seat he's held since 2002, insisting he's on the president's side.
10: I really don't think it was about me. I think it's very different from the Cassidy and Massey situation. Because I've been a Trump ally. I think he got frustrated with the Senate not able to get what he wanted when he wanted it.
6: Many GOP senators are not falling in line with Trump's support for Paxton, who has survived a series of personal and political scandals.
11: This guy is an empty suit and will do us no service by being in the U.S. Congress.
6: And some Republican voters say they're not swayed by Trump's pick.
13: I'm going to stay with Cornyn and vote for him. I think stability is the name of the game right now.
6: Paxton is ready to turn the page. He's stopped airing negative ads against Cornyn and is targeting James Tallarico, the Democratic nominee.
14: Look, the party's an open door. We have to unite. We have

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1: They'll call us a threat. 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We're a threat to their corrupt system.
2: For now, Republican voters, even Cornyn supporters, still feel confident Paxton would defeat Tallarico.
3: I think we're red enough that it doesn't matter whether it was Paxton or Cornyn. Whoever the Republican is going to win.
4: I think he would fare well against Tallarico. I think it would be a good race.
5: Let's take you out west as officials in Southern California say that the worst case scenario has been avoided after fears of a catastrophic chemical tank explosion eased dramatically. Authorities say that a crack in the tank actually helped release dangerous pressure without triggering a leak. Much of the chemical inside is now cooling and starting to solidify or gel up, as they say. Experts say no unsafe toxin levels have been detected in the air so far.
6: What we essentially were shooting for, in layman's terms, is to boil an egg. Okay? That's what we wanted. You know, you have to control that temperature to get that egg done right and not crack the shell. Okay? The shell did crack, but just enough to release that pressure without causing a leak or an explosion. That was our huge moment in this incident that we were able to capitalize on and take control of it and start mitigating it and go what we would call offensive.
5: Evacuation orders have now been scaled back from 50,000 people to about 16,000 as crews continue monitoring the tank. Well, protesters and federal immigration officers, they clashed outside of an immigration detention center in Newark, New Jersey yesterday. Detainees spoke to local reporters detailing inhumane conditions inside the facility. Federal authorities turned the governor away but allowed some members of Congress inside. WCBS reporter Christine Sloan spoke with families who have loved ones inside as well.
2: ICE agents in riot gear showing up late Monday afternoon at Delaney Hall. Our cameras capturing those agents removing protesters, blocking the immigration detention facility's exit as protesters could be seen throwing objects at them. Amid the chaos, U.S. Senator Andy Kim.
7: You see how much that they are trying to hide what's happening here. She intentionally tried to do that.
2: Less confrontational earlier as a congressional delegation got inside the facility where a pregnant woman's been demanding her detained husband be released.
8: They lied to him. They told him that he was getting released, and then I bear witnessed him getting kidnapped, shoved, and thrown in a van.
2: Gabriela Soto telling her story to Governor Mikey Sherrill, who talked to other family members and a detainee by phone.
9: We demand that if you can come inside and be with us.
10: Immediately.
11: This type of facility shows exactly why we should not have private mass detention facilities.
2: The Democrat says she was denied a request to go inside the facility. A Department of Homeland Security spokesperson calling Sherrill's visit to Delaney, quote, nothing more than a political stunt on Memorial Day when visitation is currently suspended due to riots outside the facility. DHS adding Soto's husband, quote, an illegal alien charged with assault was scheduled for a transfer to another ICE detention facility, but agitators obstructed the vehicle's path. We caught up with Congressman Robert Menendez Jr. at the detention facility in Elizabeth.
12: There is nothing that ICE says that you should believe, and anything they say you should doubt immediately.
2: Democratic lawmakers and family members claim some detainees are not receiving proper medical attention.
13: We come here every single day, his diabetes. They don't allow us to give them medication.
14: A pregnant woman who was in pain and gripping her stomach and wasn't receiving care.
2: This 9-year-old speaking to us with her mom's permission, asking just to see her dad.
15: I just want him to get out because he didn't do anything wrong.
5: It is time now for Buzz Express, where we take a look at the stories that have people talking. And this morning, it's all about the American Music Awards. Queen Latifah returned as host for the first time in more than 30 years. And BTS helped her kick things off with this opening performance.
16: Watch this, beat go.

Quite the way to open a show as BTS performed their hit song Hooligan from their new album. They also won Artist of the Year. We also saw some other big performances last night, including from rock legend Billy Idol.

0: Idol was honored with the Lifetime Achievement Award and performed several of his hit songs. And one of the biggest awards of the night, Song of the Year, that went to Golden from K-pop Demon Hunters. And a few Cat's Eye fans were surely dancing along with this one. The group not only killed it performing their latest hit, Pinky Up, but they also took home three awards. And Karol G had a bonita night. She won the International Artist Award of Excellence and then was visibly shocked when she won Best Latin Album just minutes later. Congratulations to all of those performers and winners. Next up on CNN Headline Express, a portable battery caused a flight to be diverted. How airlines are trying to keep up with the risk of those lithium-ion batteries that power many of our devices. And crews are trying to reach seven people trapped in an underground cave for nearly a week. What's happening in that rescue mission? Coming up.
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3: A portable battery checked inside luggage forced a London-bound flight to divert home. Or to Rome, rather. CNN's Pete Muntean reports that airlines are now racing to address the growing fire risks linked to lithium-ion batteries.
4: A portable battery like this one caused an emergency landing. An EasyJet flight to London had to divert to Rome last Tuesday because a passenger told the crew that their portable battery was in their checked bag and charging their phone. EasyJet says the captain made that call as a precaution. The concern is something called a thermal runaway. That's when lithium-ion batteries overheat uncontrollably. The FAA showed me the truly explosive results at its lab in Atlantic City last year. Wow. Airlines are scrambling to keep up with this problem. In-flight fires of portable batteries are happening more all the time. The best rule of thumb is to keep your portable batteries in your carry-on bags and within reach in case something does go wrong.
3: Let's go around the globe to see what else is making headlines, beginning in Ukraine. That's where Russia says its bombardment of Kyiv this weekend was the start of, quote, systematic strikes against the military facilities in the city. Moscow fired more than 600 drones and 90 missiles overnight Sunday, killing at least four people and wounding dozens. Moscow is also warning foreign nationals, including diplomats and international organizations, to leave Ukraine's capital as soon as possible. Here's what Secretary of State Marco Rubio had to say.
5: Right now, there is no active, like, scheduled negotiations ongoing with Ukraine, but the U.S. is always prepared to play a constructive, helpful role that opportunity presents itself. Look, every time you see these big strikes from one side or the other, it's a reminder of why this is a terrible war that's now gone on longer than the Second World War, and it needs to come to an end. And the U.S. stands ready and prepared to help do whatever we can to help facilitate the end of this war.
3: More than 70 diplomats visited a heavily damaged neighborhood in Kyiv on Monday, laying flowers and paying respects to the victims of Sunday's strikes. An urgent rescue to reach seven people trapped underground in a cave in Laos. Now, they've been there for nearly a week as crews have been squeezing through narrow, flooded pathways trying to reach them. Some pathways are just 23 inches wide. According to the Associated Press, the seven had gone into the cave to look for gold, but flooding blocked the exit. Quite the effort there. Still to come on CNN Headline Express, we've got this.
6: Be advised, the car is going towards the creek. We got an infant in the car.
3: A baby was rescued from flooding, and the officer's body cam captured the entire thing. And this Ferrari is unlike any other Ferrari ever made. The price tag, $640,000. Can't wait to take a look at that.
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9: In today's Money Express, some customers are finally getting their hands on the $500 gold color Trump mobile phone months behind schedule. And the device appears to be arriving with some notable changes here. Its screen is smaller than originally advertised, and the marketing has shifted as well. What was once promoted as a phone made in America is now described as being designed with American values in mind. Well, Eli Lilly says it's one step closer to filing for approval of a next-generation weight loss drug. Let's go to Maribel Aber for more details. Maribel, what do we know?
10: So, Brett, indeed, Eli Lilly says its next-generation obesity drug has cleared a late-stage trial, bringing it one step closer to regulatory approval. Retatrutide is a weekly injection that works differently from other Lilly treatments. Patients lost an average of 28% body weight over 80 weeks, with nearly half losing 30% or more. Now, side effects were similar to other obesity drugs, mainly digestive issues at higher doses. Lilly now plans to submit the drug for FDA review. Ferrari is racing into the EV market and unveiled its first fully electric luxury sports car Monday. The four-door Luce, which is Italian for light, has 4 electric motors, 1 at each wheel. It delivers more than 1,000 horsepower, about 300 miles of range, and a top speed of 193 miles per hour. U.S. sales are expected to begin next year with a price tag starting around $640,000. Dating is getting more expensive, especially for millennials. A new BMO Financial Group survey finds millennials spend an average of $252 on a night out. Gen Z spends $205. Gen X, $173. And baby boomers, $126. Across all ages, the average date now costs $189. That includes grooming, gas, and the actual date itself. BMO says dateflation is up nearly 13% from a year ago. And Brad, dinner and a movie, that kind of tracks.
9: Yeah, we're bringing the snacks for sure. That is coming from Costco or coming from home. Maribel Aber, thanks so much. Officers in Texas saved a baby who was trapped in a car during flooding. That starts our look at stories from across the country. Take a look at this.
3: Be advised, the car is going towards the creek. We got an infant in the car. Hi, here. We're going in. Very good. Yeah, give me the baby.
4: I don't want to open the door here. We'll go quickly.
3: Hold up, bro.
4: Come, cover him.
3: I got the baby out.
9: This is a low water crossing in Beeville, Texas, and police say that the driver did not see the fire chief waving, trying to get them to stop, but crews managed to get everyone safely out of the car. All right, we go now to Washington State. Authorities are investigating a deadly mid-air collision between two skydivers. Investigators say that a man and a woman collided during a group jump. The man appeared to become unresponsive and could not control his parachute. Witnesses say that he seemed slumped as he drifted back to the ground. The woman landed safely and was taken to the hospital. And in Mississippi, police said, "See you later, alligator," to this reptile blocking the street over the weekend. And as you can see, the animal was clearly not happy about it. It was just trying to chill out. Officers used their SUV to drag it out of the turn lane on a major road. For now, that street is reportedly clear and gator free. Also in Mississippi, 11,000 pounds of strawberry Kit Kats all over the interstate after this 18-wheeler overturned. I didn't even know they made strawberry Kit Kats. Officials say that it happened after the truck's tractor disconnected from the cab and then rolled over. No injuries were reported, and we assume that includes the Kit Kats, too. Hopefully somebody was able to scoop those up. That does it for CNN Headline Express. I'm Brad Smith. CNN This Morning with Audie Cornish starts right now.

0: A Texas-sized test of Trump's power, Senator John Cornyn says he refuses to lose. But what does it mean that Trump has backed his opponent? Today, the voters decide.
1: There's some things on Cornyn that I really like, but then there's some things on Paxton that I like.
0: And the U.S. conducts self-defense strikes as a dispute over language holds up an agreement with Iran. Could the contents of the deal be almost as divisive as the war itself? No war! This chaos outside an immigration facility in New Jersey. A senator tear-gassed the questions about the conditions detainees are facing. And a race against time. Cave divers searching for seven people trapped underground in a flooded cavern.
2: We have eliminated the threat of a bloody.
0: So evacuations reduced, a catastrophic blast prevented, but a toxic leak still possible in California. And the Knicks sweep the Cavs. For the first time since the 90s, they are returning to the NBA Finals. Can they take it all the way?
3: I want to hear what everybody has to say about the New York Knicks now.
4: I think, like anything with something like this, and it's going to take a couple days to settle on, even down to the disagreements over a word, sentence. So we'll have to work through that. If there's going to be a deal, we're going to have to work through that. But this is, it's either going to be a good deal or there isn't going to be one.
0: The U.S. conducts self-defense strikes in southern Iran as negotiators fine-tune the framework of a deal with Tehran. Good morning, everybody. I'm Audie Cornish, and we're going to start with this fresh round of strikes. The U.S. military targeted Iranian missile launch sites and boats near the Strait of Hormuz. U.S. Central Command saying it was to, quote, protect our troops from Iranian forces. President Trump posted this meme shortly after those strikes. Obama's Iran policy, he shows piles of cash. Trump's Iran policy, missiles flying. So bringing in now CNN Global Affairs analyst Kim Dozier. Thank you so much for being here. Needless to say, these presidents do have very different approaches to Iran. But I want to start with this attempt to get to an agreement, attempt in the talks, because we are really hearing from a wild mix of politicians who are upset with the White House. I'm going to give you an example. Here is John Bolton, former National Security Advisor, giving this, as usual, sort of countertextual take.
5: I hope the negotiations break down because every day that goes by is a gift to Iran. I think these negotiations are a mistake. I think we're on the verge of something that ultimately history will decide was a catastrophic loss for the United States. We have done significant damage to the Islamic Republic of Iran, and right now we're letting them undo the damage. This is what Iran wants. They want more time. 60 days turns into 6 months, and then it turns into more than that.
0: You and I have talked about Iran wanting more time, but can you help me understand what he's saying about this is somehow catastrophic, a loss, the dangers that some people are seeing in the White House approach?
6: U.S. intelligence has already detected that Iran is using this time to access its nuclear sites, rebuild and rearm. It has built drones at an amazingly fast pace. So every single day it gets a reprieve from bombing means it's more ready to attack again. Also, Iran has talked about now lifting the ban on the internet. The interesting thing about that is they don't want to foment dissent, but they're willing to take the risk because the Iranian economy is under such strain, and a lot of the economy runs on businesses that use the internet. So that shows that the stress is hitting Iran, but it is getting a relief by these days without attacks.
0: It's interesting because we've talked so much about what the president is dealing with here domestically. But in Iran, they have an incentive, right? You have a supreme leader who is relatively new. You have people who have been under this bombardment. Is there any incentive for them to move forward? Or is it, as Bolton says, waiting is all that matters if it means claiming victory over the U.S.?
6: There is incentive to draw out the talks, as there always has been. This has been their MO in previous negotiations. And remember, what they're being asked to do is a sacrifice of what they see as legitimacy, give up their refined nuclear material and
0: all of it, not just like some enriched parts.
6: Yes.
0: It's just like everything goes.
6: And they will pledge never to make a bomb again. But my question is, will these talks produce what the Obama deal did? Intrusive international nuclear inspections.
0: Intrusive inspections
6: to make sure
0: is key. Yeah.
6: It doesn't happen again. So what Iran is being asked is really hard to say yes to, especially when you've got so many hardliners now empowered by the U.S. attacks. So look, what this shows is that President Trump knows going back to just hammering Iran won't open the Strait of Hormuz. He's feeling the economic pressure. So he wants some sort of delay to open the straits. If he can get that, I think we could see talks returning to the JCPOA sort of. It will take weeks. It will take months to get some sort of resolution.
0: And either way, I get the sense both sides will be spinning it into a win. Even
6: Absolutely.
0: Though we're looking at a stalemate.
6: And John Bolton will not be happy, nor will any of the hardline GOPers who wanted to see Iran truly decimated by these attacks.
0: Okay, I'm sure we'll have you back because there's a lot more complications around these talks that we didn't get to. Coming up on CNN this morning, for example, President Trump pushing several Muslim countries to ease relations with Israel, and some of those countries are pushing back. Plus, rescuers racing against time to reach seven people trapped in a cave in Laos. And today, the battle for the future of Texas and the Texas Republican Party in the Senate runoff between John Cornyn and Ken Paxton. The group chat is going to talk MAGA and how this race could benefit Democrats.
7: President Trump has called me a friend and a good man. In the end, it's Texans who are going to make that decision.
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4: I've represented Texans a long time, and I know Texans are a pretty independent breed, and people will be making their own choices.
5: I've been asking every voter, whether it's one voter or thousands, what has John accomplished that's good for the state of Texas or the country? And you know what? No one's ever had an answer.
6: So the first polls open up just minutes from now for a primary day in Texas. Senator John Cornyn and Texas Attorney General Ken Paxton have made their final pitches to voters. Cornyn is in the fight of his political life. He's trying to hang on to the seat he's held since 2002, and the race has already cost more than $100 million. Last week, President Trump turned the whole thing on its head by endorsing Paxton. But is he the guy who can beat the Democrat come November?
7: Would you vote for Paxton in November if he is the Republican nominee, or would you consider James Tallarico?
8: No, it'd be Paxton then. Diehard Republican.
9: I think we're red enough that it doesn't matter whether it was Paxton or Cornyn. Whoever the Republican is going to win.
6: Okay, joining me now in the group chat, Isaac Dover, CNN senior reporter, Chuck Rocha, Democratic strategist, and Brad Todd, CNN political commentator and Republican strategist. So I'm excited to talk about this race because it has been vicious and expensive, basically, and for me, unexpected because it's Texas. What is it that Cornyn has done to sort of lose the faith of the president? And then I want to turn it to you guys to ask, are voters frustrated with incumbents or Cornyn personally?
10: Well, like, unlike what happened a couple weeks ago in Louisiana when Bill Cassidy, the senator there, lost his bid for reelection because Trump endorsed against him, there's not like one thing that clearly stands out against Cornyn. For Cassidy, he voted for impeaching Trump in the second trial after January 6th. Cornyn has just slowly gotten away from things that Trump wanted, including the most prominent is that he didn't back undoing the filibuster so that a bill that Trump wanted could go through. But this
6: even though there's lots of Republicans who aren't exactly moving the filibuster forward.
10: Yeah, and so look, I think that this is another and maybe in some ways the purest test of just Trump wanting complete fealty from Republicans still, and Republicans, Republican officials wanting to give that to him. And so far, we have seen over and over that Republican primary voters are going with Trump's choices for the most part.
6: So in the meantime, that does mean an enormous amount of money spent on something that kind of should be a lock and easy. Is John Cornyn a rhino?
11: No, and if John Cornyn wins tonight, this Texas Senate race is functionally over. He will be the next U.S. senator from Texas if he wins tonight. And so the question is how pragmatic Texas Republicans are. Polls show that most Republicans actually like both of these guys. And despite the president weighing in at the last minute with what I think Isaac's right. I think it's a proxy fight with the Senate Republican Conference. It's not really a beef with John Cornyn.
6: Which Cornyn has said. He said, I think he's really mad at the Senate, not at me. But, I mean, it just seems kind of like a political punch in the nose and maybe unearned. Again, I'm not Texan. I know somebody who knows a little bit about Texas voters.
12: Pick me.
6: There's other things there. Cornyn for a while was post Uvalde. talking about gun laws. I mean, there's Texas politics here, too, that we're not noticing.
12: Look, I'm not one of those Democrats who say all of a sudden Texas is going to be blue. This is our year. But this is probably going to be the closest we ever get having a year because
6: of
12: this.
6: Let me make my case. Okay,
12: go ahead. I've worked in Texas for a long time. And you've had over $100 million, over $160 million spent these guys attacking each other. Now, A, that's a dollar that these guys haven't used to beat up us to the side. But in advertising, Brad knows this, is that that's been to the general public of them beating each other up. This wasn't just micro-targeted for all you nerds out there to Republican primary voters.
6: Everybody
12: it went
6: saw,
12: to everybody yeah. to see this fight.
11: Some of it was micro-targeted, but
12: some of it
11: wasn't.
12: But most of it was just lit on fire, thrown on TV, right?
6: And then that doesn't end once you reach to the general, right? So whichever one of these guys
12: And they're
6: wins,
12: going to
6: again,
12: attack Tallarico. There's no doubt about that, and the attacks are coming. But they've spent the first 6 months attacking each other, and the reason why, this is the true reason why Donald Trump is endorsed. It ain't all these things about policy and who he hates and likes is he gave these boys a few weeks. He gave them a few months. And now somebody has put a poll in front of him saying, Cornyn can't win. Get in here now so we can put our fingers on the scale and take credit for this because they don't think Cornyn can win.
6: Or Tallarico's closer than he should be and closer than you think.
12: I think it's the first.
6: You think it's really that? Because he doesn't like to back a loser.
12: Brad knows this. We talked about this in the green room. It's like you have a little bitty group of folks voting in a turnout for the runoff, and that's the difference.
11: It's about 2 million people who voted in the first primary, and typically Texas runoffs are smaller. So this would be less than 2 million in theory. Well, there are 5 million Republican voters in Texas. And so the makeup of today's election electorate will probably determine it more than the endorsement.
6: Yeah, which is a big problem come November, frankly.
10: We'll find out.
6: By
10: right?
6: problem, I mean it's all well and good to appeal to your primary voter. You have to go to a general. That's the same thing Democrats are arguing about in many races.
10: That's what you're seeing around the country.
6: Yeah.
10: As Republicans, in part because Donald Trump is forcing them to stay very much in Donald Trump's corner, whether that plays in the way they wanted to get to a general election as the president is in the mid to low 30s in a lot of polls here. If that continues in a general election as Republicans are completely lassoed to the president.
6: Lasso, I see what you did there.
10: Exactly. See, it's a little Texas from New Yorker. As that happens, do voters who are not Republican primary voters, voters who are not making their decisions based on what the president posts about, What do they feel?
6: Yeah, and we're going to talk more about this because we're talking the Senate race right now. Texas famously did a little redistricting, so that's had some consequences down ballot. We're going to talk about that tonight. All eyes are on this runoff, and you can get the election results all night on the CNN app and on CNN. And after the break on CNN this morning, a senator says he was pepper sprayed during a protest outside an ICE detention center in New Jersey. Next, why lawmakers say they want the facility investigated. Plus, this is a live look, Washington, D.C., where America 250 celebrations are kicking off with a fight night. So what is that you see behind the White House? Could be a UFC octagon coming soon.
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15: At Carvana.
6: It is now 22 minutes past the hour. Here are 5 things you might have missed. Federal immigration officers allegedly tear-gassed New Jersey Senator Andy Kim and other protesters outside an immigration detention center in Newark, New Jersey. Now, Senator Kim and Governor Mike Sherrill have questions about the conditions there. Hundreds of detainees have actually started a hunger strike in protest. Several lawmakers tried to visit yesterday, but say federal authorities turned them away.
16: Everyone, regardless of your status, should be treated with dignity. Making sure that you make your doctor's appointments, that you get your medication. We're having reports that women who are menstruating have to ask every time they need products. That's humiliating.
6: Again, that's Governor Mike Sherrill. In the meantime, the Department of Homeland Security actually defended conditions at the facility, saying in part, there is no hunger strike and there are no subprime conditions or abuse. Officials now saying a chemical tank in Southern California most likely will not explode. Emergency crews are concerned about a crack in a tank at an aerospace facility near Anaheim. It contains a chemical which could cause a massive explosion if it got too hot. Safety workers inspected the tank and determined the chance of an explosion is slim, but not none. Officials have significantly scaled back their evacuation orders in the meantime. About 16,000 residents are still displaced. And today, Vice President J.D. Vance expected to host state attorneys general at the White House for a meeting of his fraud task force. Vance announced the creation of a new position within the Justice Department to investigate allegations of fraud back in January. About 15 Republican attorneys generals are expected to attend. And Republican Congressman Thomas Massie of Kentucky announced he has filed to run for Congress in 2028. Massie lost last week's primary to a Trump-backed challenger, and Massie said on social media he hasn't decided if he'll actually run again in 2 years, but filing the paperwork keeps his options open. It's going to be a different kind of fight at the White House. Construction has begun on the octagon on the South Lawn for the UFC Freedom 250 fight, less than 3 weeks away. Now, this arena is expected to hold around 5,000 spectators, and it's believed to be the first professional sporting event ever held on White House grounds. Chuck, ready?
12: Look, you're a boxer. I'm all about...
6: You have a ticket?
12: I'm all about fighting. And I've been fighting my whole life. Matter of fact, during the break for you at home, I was showing all these scars on my face about how good I was at it, which was not that good.
6: But somewhere from shaving. I just want this disclosure mentioned.
12: But it should also be said is when I see that, I'm like, really? Like, nobody can afford a tank of gas. We're going to use my tax dollars to build an octagon when just down the street, literally 5 blocks away, is a perfectly good basketball arena that our basketball team... certainly is not using. We could have had an octagon fight without having to build this monstrosity on the White House.
10: It's a question of whether it comes across as bread and circuses when people are literally...
6: You're full of references today. Well, the lasso, the bread,
10: It's all
6: that's
10: over
6: better.
10: The
6: someone else said Idiocracy, and now I can't unsee it. But I'm not against UFC, so we're going to talk about it more on the show at some point. Straight ahead on CNN this morning, the Democratic candidate in Texas facing backlash ahead of today's primary. Why Democrats are accusing Republican operatives of boosting her campaign. Plus, why President Trump is pressuring more nations to join the Abraham Accords.
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6: Good morning, everybody. I'm Audie Cornish. I want to thank you for joining me on CNN this morning. It's half past the hour, and here's what's happening right now. President Trump will have his annual medical exam this morning at Walter Reed Medical Center. This is Trump's third medical exam of his second term. He's going to turn 80 in just a few weeks. The president's health has come under increased scrutiny after bruising on his hands and swelling in his lower legs. And Secretary of State Marco Rubio wraps up a high-stakes diplomatic tour in India today. Now, the secretary visited India to ease strained relations after Trump imposed steep tariffs on Indian exports. Rubio held critical face-to-face talks on trade, defense, and energy security. And they are partying like it's 1999 in New York as the Knicks return to the NBA Finals for the first time in 27 years. Monday night, they finished off their four-game sweep of the Cleveland Cavs with a 37-point victory. They've now won 11 straight games in the playoffs.
7: We'll enjoy this moment tonight, and it's okay. It's okay for New York, the fans, us, our families, to enjoy this moment and be jubilant about this. But for us as the players, we understand that the job's not done.
6: That's because the Knicks now have to wait and see whether they'll play the San Antonio Spurs or Oklahoma City Thunder in the NBA Finals. Now to this developing story out of Laos, where rescuers are racing to save seven people trapped in a flooded cave. These are images from the scene right now in central Laos, and you can see cave divers squeezing through narrow tunnels almost filled with water. We've got CNN's Mike Valerio, who is covering this from Beijing. Mike, first of all, how did these folks end up underground? What plan is there to get to them?
8: So, Audie, they were looking for gold, of all things, underground, because we're told that there are gold deposits in the area. And the plan, roughly, is to keep pumping out water and to search down there. And just to give you an idea of what rescuers are dealing with, some of the narrowest passageways are about 23 inches wide. I can't fit through that. 60 centimeters wide as well. But they are in as best hands as they possibly can be. Two of the Thai divers helped rescue the Thai soccer team from back in 2018, if you remember that. And a Finnish expert also worked on that case. Let's go back to the video, just showing you the challenging, harrowing conditions, just the humanity, Audie, of these people who are rescuing. Part of the rescue efforts comes through when they're dealing with these claustrophobic conditions, the sharp, damp edges of the cavern walls. Just to give you another idea of what they're dealing with, the length of this thing is over 1,000 feet long, which is just about the same height of the Empire State Building at 1,115 feet long. They are thought to have hope, even though tomorrow will mark 1 week, because they're believed to be inside the cave on an elevated ledge above water where there is constant airflow. But still, an incredibly challenging rescue effort. We're able to hear in that video the rescuers saying the water's incredibly cold. Some of the rescuers have that water splashing up against their skin. They take a breath, go under, come back up. And one of them says, this is the point where we can expect to see seven of them, the seven people who were looking for gold, and they were nowhere to be found. But the wider global part of this is that thousands of people are watching this rescue on Facebook and on YouTube, other live social platforms. It's really hard, though, Audie, to get information out of Laos. It's a communist, authoritarian, one-party state where information is very tightly controlled, but we're going to stay on it. Again, tomorrow marks 1 week since these seven went looking for gold underground, Audie.
6: Okay, that's Mike Valerio. Thanks so much. We're going to follow this throughout the day. And in the meantime, I wanted to turn to the president's demand for Middle Eastern nations to sign the Abraham Accords, because it's hitting the wall of diplomatic reality. While Trump claims he mandatorily requested the countries normalize relations with Israel, sources tell CNN he actually raised the issue, quote, in passing during a weekend call, and regional leaders met the comment with complete silence. Now, Saudi Arabia is pushing back, insisting they would not sign onto any deal without an irreversible path to a Palestinian state. So we're bringing in former Deputy Assistant Secretary of State and author of the briefing book on Substack, Joel Rubin, into the chat. And Joel, you have a new book, which is called Saving Democratic Foreign Policy.
9: Yes.
6: Sure to be a short story.
9: Yeah, right. We're in a great moment right
6: now.
9: Yeah,
6: I mean, as it turns out, all you have to do to normalize relations with Israel in the Middle East is mandatorily request it.
9: Snap your fingers and it's done.
6: But can I ask, I want to be serious about this, because we have not talked enough about the Israel part of the U.S.-Israel strikes on Iran,
9: sure,
6: and how that plays into the shifting geopolitics of the Middle East.
9: Mm-hmm.
6: Egypt already has a relationship. Turkey already has some kind of relationship. So really, his list is kind of down to the Saudis and Qatar.
9: Yes.
6: What are the objections there that make this a tough ask?
9: Well, first of all, related to these countries that have peace with Israel, they did it in a negotiated process with the United States as part of the team negotiating. And they got a benefit at the end. They got a tangible benefit. Egypt, for example, got a couple $1 billion a year in aid that they've been getting ever since 79. Jordan as well, a massive aid program. Morocco got land recognized in Western Sahara. So for these countries, Saudi Arabia and Qatar, there's not much we can give them. We have bases there already. They're not going to really need our aid directly. They can buy our weapons. And so
6: bases
9: they have,
6: and infrastructure that and maybe
9: infrastructure.
6: They don't feel were protected during these strikes.
9: Right,
6: they got
9: there
6: hit.
9: Is that. That's right. So, I mean, the short of it is what do they get out of it? Well, they are asking for what they've been asking for consistently for decades, which is a two-state solution, peace between Israel and the

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1: President Trump's most recent proposal requiring expansion of the Abraham Accords as part of a negotiated settlement to Iran conflict is simply brilliant and would result in the most significant change in the Middle East in thousands of years. And he goes on to say, I expect our Arab allies to embrace this, as well as our friends in Israel focusing on this task, as failure is not an option, which would be correct analysis. I want to play for you Netanyahu, who is in the midst of a campaign into Lebanon, and here is how he's thinking about this moment.
2: But we are not taking our foot off the gas pedal. On the contrary, I said we need to push the gas pedal even harder. We will strike them. But what this now requires from us is to intensify the blows to increase the force. We will strike them decisively.
1: Iran wants to have this conversation about Israel and Lebanon as part of their talks. Now, Trump is talking about the Abraham Accord. I mean, there's a lot of complications here.
3: It's loaded up. It's way beyond any real rational diplomatic program. Right now, we don't even have a framework agreement with Iran on how to deal with our direct issues with Iran. So for Israel, clearly, look, they would benefit from the Abraham Accords. They would benefit from regime change in Iran. But the real issue is the United States and Iran in our war right now. And how are we going to pull back and get the Iranians to pull back on the Strait of Hormuz and get to some agreement on their nuclear program? Everything else is a sideshow.
4: I disagree with that. I think that a key part of this is Iran has to be unable to threaten Israel through its proxy network with Hezbollah and Hamas, and unable to threaten its other neighbors like Bahrain and Qatar and Saudi Arabia. That's why 10/7 happened. That's why the Hamas attack on Israel happened, is because Saudi Arabia was considering joining the Abraham Accords and considering at least some form of recognition of Israel. That's Iran's doing. Iran pushed the envelope in Israel.
1: This is the thesis that Hamas saw that and then did this action.
4: You cannot untangle that, the issue.
1: I don't think we're saying that. We're like, that's a lot on the plate. And those plates are spinning.
3: And that's part of it. And now you add the Abraham Accords to it as another issue. You're now distracting from that negotiation that President Trump should get credit for. He brokered between Israel and Lebanon here in Washington. Let's see that bear fruit.
1: Okay, I want to bring this to some domestic politics. You'll still be able to bring up some of these points, actually, because the politics of the Middle East and Israel are being felt in the most local races unfolding this primary season. Today, voters are going to head to the polls in Texas, for example, to decide a Democratic primary between Maureen Galindo and Johnny Garcia. Now, this is a race that has been marred by claims of anti-Semitism after this post by Galindo. She posted this month that she would, quote, turn an ICE detention center into a prison for American Zionists and former ICE officers. Now, Galindo denies that her remarks are anti-Semitic. According to the New York Times, Democrats claim Galindo is being supported by a new Republican-connected PAC called Lead Left, which has poured nearly $500,000 into the race this month. Now, talk of Israel also took center stage in the Kentucky Republican primary between Thomas Massie and Ed Gallarin. Massie eventually lost to his Trump-endorsed opponent, but it was a loss he partially blamed on the influence of pro-Israel lobbyists who dumped money into the race.
5: I would have come out sooner, but I had to call my opponent and concede, and it took a while to find Ed Gallarin in Tel Aviv.
1: All right, the group chat is back. I wanted to talk about this because once you see it surfacing bipartisan, now you have a lot of questions. So first, I want to get your reaction, because in your notes, you sent me, he sends me notes, okay, ahead of time, so I know what we're talking about here. You've got this thesis that you've got fringe candidates expressing over-the-top version of thoughts that are already percolating wildly. Can you swear that?
3: Yeah, look, what Galindo is pushing is deeply anti-Semitic and hateful. And what Massie did right there, he might as well have just said, why didn't I call up my opponent at synagogue and just be very direct about how Jews bought the election against him. This is across the board on both extremes of both parties. The idea that Jews should now be attacked politically to gain power for candidates candidates is becoming mainstream. It's deeply troubling as an American and as an American Jew. I find it to be

0: anti-American and anti-Jewish. I think that the Republicans last week, they kicked out Massey in that primary. Mm-hmm. Good. Now, Democrats, we have a test of our own with Galindo. This is a core test. Will she get kicked out and lose, or will she somehow continue to stay in there and allow anti-Semitic rhetoric to be part of
1: this? Let me ask my strategist for a moment, because one of the things is after October 7th and after the rhetoric that many Jewish groups were alarmed by, you did see increased spending by political action committees over the issue of Israel. That is just a demonstrable fact of spending. How do you talk about that spending without doing what Galindo or Massey or some of these other folks are talking about?
2: I think it's really important to ground this conversation when you're comparing a U.S. congressman to a sex therapist who's not a real candidate. She's a crazy
1: person. You're
2: talking
1: about Galindo there, who is by profession a sex therapist.
2: As a Democrat, as a Democrat consultant, she's a crazy person. I'm running ads right now against her for Sheriff Johnny Garcia, a real hero in San Antonio, because that woman is crazy. And when we're talking about her compared to a U.S. congressman, I just don't think it's apples to apples. But I give you credit. I give everybody credit that there's a lot of money is pro-Israel, anti-Israel, in all of these primaries, more so than I've ever seen before, no matter which side of this thing
0: you're on. She's not the only person in our party who's flirting with anti-Semitism.
2: Oh, for sure.
0: And it's a real concern.
2: Sure.
0: And I think as Democrats, we need to be different from Republicans. We need to be very clear about there being lines against Jew hatred in our party. I think we've been that historically, and we need to hold that line right now.
1: How do you deal with the money part of it? So, for instance, when you have organizations, lobby groups creating shell PACs, for example, how does this engender distrust, and how does it feed into this ongoing debate where now you have candidates who are saying, as a point of pride, they will not take money from APAC? Is this something you're hearing?
3: Of course, you know, it's something I've reported on, and it is there's millions of dollars that are coming in on this. But there are also millions of dollars that are that are with Latino-backed PACs or
1: also
3: black
1: crypto
3: or,
1: and AI.
3: Crypto and all that. But the association that happens here over this over Jewish money and how it connects to all this is very clearly coming across. And look, even if you pull out the Jewish relation to the, what Galindo is saying, you have a candidate for Congress who's talking about concentration camps in America, right? Now, that you're talking about
4: belief.
3: Jewish, but even if it were not about that, a candidate for Congress talking about concentration camps in America is going to get thousands of votes today, at least maybe she'll win. That she's talking about them related to Zionists, that concentration camps for Zionists brings us to a different
0: level.
3: Well, now very clear what's going on.
0: Only billionaire Zionists.
4: The PAC money we're talking about, by the way, and I've done work with APAC before, the PAC money is from regular American citizens, and some are Jewish, some are Christian, who believe in the U.S.-Israel relationship.
1: I think there's some debate when it comes to PAC money, because we don't always know what is happening with PAC money. But I even brought up Massey earlier, because there was also a Republican Jewish coalition that spent money there.
4: From individuals. They collected their money from individual American citizens. I
0: mean, but why shouldn't they, right? Why shouldn't they oppose candidates who oppose their agenda? Why? And look, I've never been an APAC backer. I'll say when I've engaged in politics, I've stayed out of that that lane. But I'm very offended as a Jewish American to see APAC attacked because they are supporting or opposing a candidate. They are American citizens. The people who support them are American citizens. And you should call out the positions, but don't attack them because they're Jewish.
3: Massey spent so much money himself. And look, the biggest reason why he lost that primary is because Donald Trump was very clearly against him. Right?
4: Well, he voted against tax cuts, too. You can't vote. I did some ads against Thomas Massey. Like, he was against the Second Amendment. He was against tax cuts. He was against the U.S.
3: To locate that entirely
1: as a reporter, I'm looking at some very expensive primary races this year, whether it's crypto, whether it's AI. Yeah. But this cannot be ignored because it's also the agenda is international related, right? It's not for your sheriff's
2: job. And the Republicans are trying to get her to be the nominee because they know that she's a crazy person, going back to my fact A, it's easier to beat her.
1: They did learn from Democrats. For a while, Democrats were sort of helping along every quackery
4: candidate.
1: This is a time-honored...
4: but
1: I'm saying it is a time-honored technique. The other thing that's time-honored is it backfires. You sometimes just get stuck with a candidate who is not able to seal the deal.
2: Remember that commercial, I'm not a witch? That goes back a long way.
1: This has been a journey, and it's ended on witches. Joel, thank you so much for being here. Always appreciate your insight. Next on CNN This Morning, President Trump says the U.S. is closer to a deal with Iran, but with agreements over sanctions, the Iran nuclear program, are there doubts about this? We're going to have Congressman Jake Auchincloss joining us next.
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18: 7100020.
19: Well, the straits have to be open. They're going to be open one way or the other.
1: Okay, one way or the other, the White House demanding Iran agree to open the Strait of Hormuz, but will new strikes put negotiations on even rockier ground? The U.S. military carries out self-defense strikes on a southern Iranian port city near the Strait of Hormuz, targeting missile launchers and boats. Central Command said it was to protect our troops. Then, hours later, Iran's supreme leader warned the Middle East will no longer, quote, serve as shields for U.S. bases. Writing on Telegram, the U.S. not only will no longer have a safe haven for its mischief and for establishing military bases in the region, but day by day it is growing more distant from its former status. Joining me now, Democratic Congressman of Massachusetts, Jake Auchincloss. Thank you so much for being here, and thank you for your service this day after Memorial Day. I want to ask you about this comment from the Iranians, specifically implying threat to military bases, where our soldiers are. Can you talk about what that says about what they believe their position is?
11: They believe they're stronger now than they were before this war began. And the comments from our Secretary of State, from our president, continue to reveal that America has just lost the plot here. If American violence was an effective way to get things done in the Middle East would be the most successful region in the world. Goodness knows we have tried violence there throughout the 21st century. It doesn't work. And this president continues to try to press that button of, well, we'll just bomb more things. That is not how we are actually going to architect ties of commerce and culture between our allies that stabilizes the region and that marginalizes the Ayatollahs.
1: But to follow up on this, at Arlington Cemetery, National Cemetery, for Memorial Day, the president actually spoke about the 13 service members who have been killed since the start of U.S. strikes with Iran. I want you to listen to that and give me your response on the other side.
18: These incredible men and women gave their lives to ensure that the world's number one state sponsor of terror will never have a nuclear weapon. Oh, and they won't. They will never have a nuclear weapon.
1: What do you make of how he talked about their memory in the context of this war?
11: I'm glad the president talked about their memory and honored their bravery on Memorial Day. I think Memorial Day should be a day that transcends politics. Certainly it was for me yesterday with my family. But it's incumbent upon the commander-in-chief and upon policymakers in Congress to ensure that when we ask individuals to make the ultimate sacrifice, when we ask them to deploy away from their families, that we're doing so with a righteous and well-thought-through strategy. Regrettably, that's just not the case here. I think it's important to do a brief chronology of how we wound up here. In his first term, the president tore up Obama's nuclear deal with Iran, didn't replace it with anything. Then he goes back last year and buries their nuclear facility under a mountain of rubble. I think that was a strong move to establish air dominance. But then this year, he has tried to use that air dominance he established to make up for the fact that he has no actual plan to prevent them from getting a nuclear weapon. And the result has been a
1: catastrophe. I want to jump in here for 1 second, because I think there's a lot of talk about the timeline going in. What I don't hear from Democrats is what they think should happen going out. The U.S. is now in this. And what is it that you offer the voters as Democrats to say, this is the path forward, this is what a win would look like now that we are in what you all are calling a quagmire?
11: Yeah. Well, the first thing is to prevent it from becoming a quagmire, which means we need to pass a war powers resolution in Congress, House and Senate, and we are making progress on doing so to take back the steering wheel from this president and his disastrous foreign policy. The first thing to do when you're digging a hole is stop digging. Got to get the Strait of Hormuz open. And then we need to knit together the Abraham Accords to establish air defense, energy, infrastructure, and technology ties to help them defend themselves against Iran. Because what we don't need is for the United States to get drawn into a third forever war in the Middle East or Central Asia. And that's where this man is taking us.
1: Well, Congressman, at your mention of the Abraham Accords, it's making me think you need to come back to the show. We were talking about that earlier. Hope to talk to you again soon.
11: I'd enjoy it.
1: All right, I want to turn now to you guys. We're at the start of the week, given the holiday. What's in your group chat, Isaac?
3: You know, I had a story last week that forced the DNC to release their autopsy of what happened.
1: Oh, just a little story people may have heard of.
3: And I will say that all through the holiday weekend, still I had a lot of texts from people asking, what is the future there, and does Ken Martin, the DNC chair, have a future?
1: Or are you just telling us about the nice texts?
3: Well, they were some of them saying he should not have a future.
20: Chairman.
21: Yeah.
22: Easy.
1: Again, it comes back around.
22: Full circle life here. That ain't in my group chat.
1: This is the kind of propaganda I can get behind. No, I'm curious. Is that in your group chat? I feel like Democrats had a lot of thoughts about what
22: this weekend.
1: Wrong.
22: If you were following my Twitter, I was interviewed for the autopsy, and I'd given my thoughts. And I think there's some good things to come out of it, but I'm not going to be part of the pile on because I've been in that leadership chair.
1: Yeah, there's autopsy, and then there's live vivisection, which I think is the process we're in now.
22: But in my group chat, let's get back. back to my group chat. Y'all see that pivot? It's the California governor's race, and that's what's in my group chat right now.
1: Lots to text about that.
22: As the head of all Latinos, as we've talked about on this program, we are
1: excited. Is that why you have that hat?
22: We're excited that there could be the first ever Latino governor of the great state of California. Who would have thought that Becerra, who was nowhere 2 months ago, is leading this thing now, who's been outspent by a progressive billionaire, evidently, who spent $250 million. Why don't me and you have that media contract? And is only can get above 13%. So I think history could be made in California.
1: Well, either way, it is a wild race, big state, and I have been shocked at the turns there, like a lot of people.
22: Craziness.
1: Brad, what about you? What's in your group?
4: It's also a California race, though, but it's just for mayor of L.A. Spencer Pratt.
1: Oh, yeah.
4: Republicans, including people
1: have
4: who
1: have been Pratt-pilled?
4: Yeah, I'm telling you.
1: I made that up.
4: I'm telling you.
1: Spencer, don't take that. Okay?
4: If you're a Republican, your Instagram feed is full of Spencer Pratt, period, anywhere in America. And that's what I keep getting asked about. Does he have a chance? Karen Bass deserves to be beaten.
1: You know, I think anyone who has a chance, who has a sophisticated use of social media, and we have a weird, like for Kamala, didn't quite work, but for the internet's boyfriend, Mayor Mamdani, it did work. And I need to see another sample before I start calling it a trend.
3: I mean, it's not just the medium, it's the message.
1: It is, right? It is. But clicks aren't always a thing. There's a lot of pop stars. We're talking about that on
3: pod
1: who are finding out that social media doesn't equal ticket sales.
3: Like to Brad's point, whether Bass deserves to be beaten or not, there is a lot of feeling in Los Angeles about how bad the situation is.
1: Yes.
3: Not just because of the fires, but because
1: post
3: of homelessness.
1: Post-strike, exactly. The city suffered.
3: And that discontent is clearly getting channeled into Pratt's candidacy. Whether it'll be enough, we'll see.
4: It's hard for a Republican to win a mayor's race in a big city, but when they do, it's with mayors like Karen Bass.
1: I know. There's like a Democratic mayor in Miami, and then I guess there's going to be a Republican mayor
22: in
1: LA.
22: You know something's going on when in Washington, D.C., and I ain't putting my wife's business out there. She know I've been talking about Spencer Pratt, because she come in and was like, are you following this Pratt thing in L.A.? And I was like,
1: listen,
22: what is a 35-year-old black woman in D.C.?
1: No,
22: I like him.
1: Sweet
22: and I was like,
1: spot, okay?
22: Something's happening.
1: Yes,
22: it means something. As a political consultant, I'm like, ooh, a focus group at the House. Tell me more, Ebony.
1: Okay.
22: What's going on with Spencer Pratt? Tell me.
1: I mean, listen, we are living in the MTV generation's political moment.
22: Yes.
1: Whether it's a transportation secretary or the race in L.A. So shout out to y'all who grew up on The Real World and The Hills. In the meantime, I'm Audie Cornish, and the headlines are next.
0: Breaking overnight, new U.S. strikes on Iran with new threats on the U.S. from Iran's supreme leader. So what does this mean for the progress the president has been touting on the peace talks?
20: Chaos erupts between protesters and federal agents outside of an ICE facility in New Jersey, where hundreds of detainees are reportedly on a hunger strike. Even the governor being denied entry. What we know about what's going on there.
21: And talk about being stuck between a rock and a hard place. A man is rescued after 6 hours wedged in a rock crevice, trapped in total darkness until rescuers literally chiseled him out. I'm Kate Baldwin with John Berman and Sarah Seidner. This is CNN News Central.
0: And breaking this morning, the United States has launched new strikes on southern Iran. U.S. Central Command says it was self-defense, targeting Iranian missile launch sites and boats around the Strait of Hormuz to, quote, protect troops from threats posed by Iranian forces. Still, senior U.S. officials say a peace deal could be close at hand. This was Secretary of State Marco Rubio.
23: With something like this, it's going to take a couple days to settle on, even down to the disagreements over a word, sentence. So we'll have to work through that. If there's going to be a deal, we're going to have to work through that. But this is, it's either going to be a good deal or there isn't going to be one.
0: So we have heard that a deal was close before, many times before. And there is also this, a new statement attributed to Iran's supreme leader saying that U.S. bases in the Middle East are no longer safe. So let's get to CNN's Kevin Liptak live at the White House this morning for where things stand after a night of new attacks, Kevin.
2: Yeah, and you know, these negotiations were already extraordinarily fragile even before the U.S. and Iran began trading fire. And I think it just lends to some of the uncertainty around all of this. And just to run you through exactly how this played out yesterday, the U.S. detected two Iranian boats that they say were laying mines in the Strait of Hormuz. The U.S. Blew up those boats. The Iranians responded with surface-to-air missiles, and then the U.S. Took out some of those missile launch sites. So that's sort of how this all played out. You know, it's not the first time that the U.S. and Iran have traded fire over the course of this ceasefire. And what U.S. officials say is that the truce does remain in effect, but it just, I think, complicates these ongoing negotiations. You know, every day that the U.S. and Iran are going back and forth over a single word in the document, which is what Marco Rubio says they're doing, is another day that something like this could come in and threaten to upend the negotiations. Now, that hasn't happened just yet. And in fact, before this took place yesterday, there were some signs of progress. You had an Iranian delegation visiting Qatar. You know, Qatar has been a mediator in all of this, but they're also, I think perhaps more importantly, the site of where billions of dollars of frozen Iranian assets are held. And as the Iranians look to get more clarity and what financial relief they'll get as part of this deal, I think those conversations will be very, very important. You also had President Trump yesterday demonstrating a new level of flexibility on one of the very key issues in all of this, which is what happens to that stockpile of highly enriched uranium, 1,000 pounds of it that's believed to be buried underground. President Trump, before yesterday, had been insistent that the U.S. Take possession of it. In a Truth Social post late yesterday, he seemed open to some alternatives, including that it be destroyed inside Iran or that it be moved to a third party. So the president seeming open to some flexibility in these negotiations. Iran, for its part, has seemed relatively unyielding in its rhetoric. And this message that we got today from the Supreme Leader, I think, just underscores that. You know, it's a written message. We haven't seen or heard from him since he was elevated to this position. But it was an address to mark the start of the Hajj season. He offered a warning to the U.S. He said that the hands of time do not turn backwards, and that the U.S. not only will no longer have a safe haven for its mischief and for establishing military bases in the region. So quite an emboldened message from Iran at a very fragile moment in these talks, John.
0: Yeah, it's very interesting to see which side seems to be giving up more during these talks as they progress. Kevin Liptak, great to see you at the White House. Thank you very much. Sarah.
20: All right. Thank you, John. It is election day again in Texas, and there is one race that has the attention of everyone, including President Trump, the primary runoff battle between longtime Republican Senator John Cornyn and Texas Attorney General Ken Paxton. The race was already highly competitive, but President Trump's endorsement of Paxton last week has effectively launched him to front runner status. This is all part of the larger effort by President Trump to purge his own party of incumbents he sees as not quite loyal enough, even though Senator Cornyn touts voting with the president 99% of the time. Joining us now is Andrew Desiderio, a senior congressional reporter for Punch Bowl News. Good morning to you. Thank you for being here. We read you every morning. Look, Cornyn got the most votes in the initial primary by, like, I think it was like 2%. But not enough to avoid this runoff. Is the Trump boost for Paxton really going to be the key here to see him being pushed over the line to become the next senator?
6: Well, look, a Trump endorsement in a Republican Party is the golden ticket usually, right? And the president doesn't usually endorse someone unless he's very, very confident that that individual is going to win the primary. He likes to tout his, 97, 98, 99% track record, whatever it is, of picking the candidate who ends up winning the primary. In this case, the president had decided very late in this process to weigh in, obviously. I think it was, it was probably going to be the case that Ken Paxton was on track to win this runoff regardless of a presidential endorsement. But remember, Senate Republican leaders had been pleading with Donald Trump for over a year to endorse John Cornyn early on in this race, in part as a business proposition, right? Because you saw Senate Republican leadership and the Super PAC align with them and other Republican-affiliated Super PACs spend almost $100 million to boost Senator Cornyn throughout this primary. And they believe that if the president had simply endorsed Senator Cornyn early on in this process, that would have essentially dispatched anyone, any sort of challenge, potential challenge to Senator Cornyn. And in the process, they would have saved all that money that they could have used on some of these other states like North Carolina and Maine and Georgia and Michigan.
20: Yeah, I mean, there's a lot of talk about this particular race because it is Texas, and the likelihood is the Republican, whoever they're up against, even though Tallarico is very, very popular with Democrats, will likely win. I do want to ask you about Paxton because he was brought up on criminal fraud charges. He paid like $300,000 in restitution, did some community service to have the case dropped. As the Texas Attorney General, the Texas House voted to impeach him over bribery and abuse of office. And his wife went public accusing him of adultery, and yet the president endorsed him. Is this because, as you said, he sees him as the next winner, or is this really about a fight with the Senate?
6: I think this is something that Donald Trump views as a proxy in his war with the Senate right now. Senate Majority Leader John Thune has been very adamant that the Senate is going to maintain its prerogatives on things like the filibuster and something called the blue slip policy for federal judge nominations. That has not satisfied Donald Trump, obviously, and he's been trying to prod John Thune, the Senate Majority Leader, over those issues for a long time now. And it became obvious really a couple of months ago, right after this Texas primary, that the president was trying to use this as a cudgel against John Thune and really against John Cornyn. Cornyn ended up switching his entire position on the filibuster. He wrote an op-ed in the New York Post saying that he no longer supports the filibuster and that he would support getting rid of it in order to pass the Save America Act. Ken Paxton has been sort of on that train all along. And so Cornyn was trying to prove and show his bona fides to Donald Trump in that respect.
20: Andrew Desiderio, thank you so much for coming on and walking us through all that. Kate?
21: Chaotic scenes were seen outside an ICE detention facility in New Jersey. Protesters clashing with federal officers there. And the state's governor also denied access to the site. We've got an update on what is going on there right now. And next hour, President Trump heading to the Walter Reed Medical Center for his third health checkup this term. What we could learn. And a race against the clock to rescue seven people who have been trapped for more than a week in a flooded out cave. Just video of the rescue efforts is panic inducing enough. 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
1: There's new video in overnight showing protesters forming a human chain outside an ICE detention facility in Newark, New Jersey. The site of pretty chaotic scenes for days now, with crowds gathering to protest allegations of poor conditions inside. That's some of what was seen. Protesters have been there all weekend after reports of a hunger strike unfolding inside the facility. The Department of Homeland Security says about 125 protesters surrounded the facility, blocked people from entering or exiting. So they suspended visitation out of a, quote, abundance of caution. New Jersey's governor and some Democratic lawmakers were among those denied access.
2: Everyone, regardless of your status, should be treated with dignity, making sure that you make your doctor's appointments, that you get your medication. We're having reports that women who are menstruating have to ask every time they need products. Yeah. That's humiliating.
1: CNN's Gloria Pazmino is tracking all of this for us. She's here with us now. What is the latest here? Yeah.
3: And this is not the first time that we're seeing this kind of chaos outside Delaney Hall.
1: Right.
3: This is an immigration detention facility located in Newark. It has capacity for about 1,000 people. It has a little over 300 detainees there right now. And for several days now, there have been demonstrators that gathered outside of the gates of Delaney Hall to protest conditions inside. This is the same detention center where about a year ago we saw members of Congress, Monica McIver, taken into custody.
1: Yes.
3: After she attempted to get access into the facility to do an oversight visit. And we're seeing similar interactions last night. Protesters continue to be there this morning. And I'm told by advocates who are on the ground that this is all in response to poor conditions inside the facility. Specifically, things got heated over the weekend when protesters tried to intervene when they were moving a detainee from inside that facility to another facility. I'm told by the advocates that they believe this is retaliation by federal officials and the staff inside the detention center because detainees are holding this hunger strike to call attention to their conditions. This is one of the attorneys that's representing many of the detainees that are in custody there told us that the conditions are, quote, brutal. People just sleep on the floor, overcrowded rooms, cold showers, no food, extremely cold in the cells with no blankets, not sound conditions to live in. We've also heard from Congressman Andy Kim, who was actually able to access the facility late yesterday. He told us that part of what they saw was spoiled food, people not being able to access medical care, including women, some of whom are pregnant inside that facility. So that's what's bringing attention to the facility in the past few days. Now, the Department of Homeland Security has denied that there is a hunger strike going on. And they've also said that conditions are not as described by the detainees and the advocates. This is part of what they had to say in response. Quote, our law enforcement follow their training and use the minimum amount of force necessary to protect themselves, the public and federal property. The First Amendment protects speech and peaceful assembly, not rioting. Now, Kate, the question is whether or not some of these lawmakers, including the governor of New Jersey, who was denied access to the facility yesterday, will be able to get access today, perhaps. And if we're going to continue to see this intervention by the advocates, who have been, you know, they've been blocking traffic and blocking vehicles from being able to access the facility. And it just certainly seems like a chaotic, dangerous situation between advocates and law enforcement officers.
1: And at the minimum, getting lawmakers with oversight responsibility in there may clear up this what seems to be a dispute right now if there is a hunger strike going on inside. So let's see what happens today, because it's been quite something each day since this weekend. Thank you so much, Gloria. Much more to come on this. Sarah.
4: All right. Ahead. This is a live picture here of the White House. You can see that large structure towering over the White House, built for, we're going to let you know, but we'll give you a hint, fight night. We're also getting a new court battle, court filing in the battle over Donald Trump's ballroom as well. The very latest on what's going on there in and around the White House. Plus, the Knicks are going to the NBA Finals, people, for the first time this millennium. Their dominant sweep of the Cavs. Those pictures ahead.
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4: For the first time since 1999, the New York Knicks are heading back to the finals, people. CNN sports anchor Andy Scholes is here now with more. Give it to us. We are happy to see you,
17: Sarah,
4: this morning.
17: We got the brooms out in the studio. What a time to be a New York Knicks fan right now. It's just fabulous for them. You know, after 27 years, the Knicks finally heading back to the finals. Yeah, twirl that all day, you know. And they're getting the finals on a historic run, right? I mean, it's just been incredible what they've been doing. Timothée Chalamet, Kylie Jenner, Spike Lee, loads of other Knicks fans were in Cleveland for Game 4. And New York, they would just once again hit the Cavs with an avalanche in the second quarter. Landry Shamet came off the bench red hot once again. He was 4-for-4 from downtown. And Karl-Anthony Towns here. Look at that putback. back slam. That capped off a 20-0 run, and the Cavs, they pretty much just quit. I mean, they were letting the Knicks run all over them. New York would end up winning 130-93 to complete the sweep. They're the first team ever to win three closeout games by 30 or more on the way to the finals. Jalen Brunson was named your Eastern Conference Finals MVP.
8: It means a lot, but I mean, I wouldn't be here without my teammates. The belief they had in me, this coaching staff, this organization, this fan base, I mean, without them, none of this is possible.
18: To have the greatest fans in the NBA show up here on the road, and for them to give us this kind of love everywhere we go in the world, you couldn't have asked for a better feeling.
17: Yeah, Knicks fans partying like it was 1999 last night at the watch party, and just what a run these fans are on. The Knicks, they've won 11 in a row by a total of 226 points. It's the best point differential across 11 games in any point in NBA history, regular season or playoffs. The NBA Finals, they don't start until June 3rd, so the Knicks are going to have a full week off. Game 3 will be at Madison Square Garden June 8th. The get-in ticket price right now going for $3,500. That is one expensive ticket. All right, in baseball last night, the Astros coming through with a no-hitter yet again. Tatsuya Ime walked three of the first four batters of the game, but then he pitched six hitless innings. Steven Okert then got three outs out of the bullpen, and then Oliver Sonta, making his major league debut, pitched two perfect innings. Brandon Nimmo tried to challenge the final strike here, but he was wrong. This is the first no-hitter in baseball in 630 days, which is the longest drought we had in 20 years. The Astros, they've now pitched five of the last 11 no-hitters. And Sarah, Sonta is the first pitcher since 1900 to participate in a no-hitter in his major league debut. So he set the bar pretty high for the rest of his career, right? Starting participating in a no-hitter there.
4: That was cool. That was really cool. My arm hurts just watching him. But you know what doesn't hurt? My mind. I'm feeling good about the Knicks. I'm feeling really, really good. You know who else is feeling good? Our buddy Sweet Lou. He's just busy doing his normal job. Just put it on Berman's feet. Yeah, there it is.
19: All I can tell, it's happy for the Knicks. The first time going to the finals this millennium.
20: Wait, I also think this
19: which
20: is the
19: means
20: first
19: they
20: time
19: haven't
20: he's
19: won.
20: Ever showed his arms on TV. And hopefully the last.
4: Lou has got the guns out. He is ready. He's got his broom. And you know what? Berman has got something to say about this because.
19: All I was going to say is it's great to see him back in the finals for the first time this millennium.
4: Wow.
19: Which means they haven't won in 1,000 years.
4: Wow.
19: All right. Ladies and gentlemen.
4: Boston, Andy everybody.
19: Scholes, our
4: that's
19: thanks
4: what
19: you
4: to get. You.
19: All right. We are standing by for President Trump to head to the Walter Reed Medical Center for the third time in 13 months as he approaches his 80th birthday. What are the lingering health questions? And runaway cheese. The heroic pursuit of a wheel of cheese down a mountainside. Let's see AI try this. Right? This is why humans will prevail.
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3: All right, just in. Iran's Revolutionary Guards claim they have shot down an MQ-9 Reaper drone and opened fire on an F-35 jet and another drone that they say entered its airspace, presumably somewhere around that region. Iran says it will retaliate over ceasefire violations. Now, overnight, the United States launched new strikes on southern Iran. You can see right here, hitting these sites that the U.S. say were missile targets. The U.S. claims it was in self-defense, and yet Secretary of State Marco Rubio says the two sides could be just days from some kind of an agreement. With us now is CNN Global Affairs commentator Sabrina Singh. Sabrina, great to see you here. So we have these U.S. strikes overnight on Iran, and we just learned seconds ago that Iranians claim they shot down a U.S. drone. So where does that leave things as these negotiations continue?
4: What you're seeing is both sides claiming defensive strikes. They're both protecting their, you know, air assets, defense assets on the ground. And so the U.S. took defensive strikes yesterday. Iran, just this morning, as we're seeing coming in, is also taking defensive measures. Now, the very tentative ceasefire, according to the U.S., is still holding. And even though it is still holding, I mean, we're still in the middle of a war. I mean, there is a naval blockade that is an act of war. So even though that you have this ceasefire, they're still exchanging fire. So it's now what happens next. And I think that's what's really to watch. What does the president say about this? And what does the supreme leader say now?
3: And of course, then there's Israel, too, right? Because Benjamin Netanyahu, the Israeli prime minister, says that his war against Hezbollah and Lebanon is very much continuing. So what does that do to the negotiations?
4: And you've seen Israel actually intensify their strikes overnight on Hezbollah in Lebanon. I mean, basically what this administration has done is the house is on fire and they're trying to put it out with a bucket of water. And this is a deal to get a deal. A lot of the issues, the thorniest issues, whether it's nuclear enrichment or ballistic missile capabilities, are being pushed further down the line. And meanwhile, you have Israel still conducting strikes in Lebanon, even though part of this so-called deal was that that would stop. So again, it's more about what does this administration do? What is the messaging that comes from Donald Trump today? I think there is not a world in which this administration wants to start back up on kinetic strikes, which is why they keep pushing this ball down the line. But we are where we are, intensifying strikes in Lebanon. And of course, you're seeing an exchange of fire in Iran as well.
3: The Iranians know what the U.S. wants and doesn't want, presumably, which may be why the United States seems to have, I don't know, if budged or moved a little bit on the language on the nuclear talks. This is a statement from the president yesterday. The enriched uranium will either be immediately turned over to the U.S. to be brought home, destroyed, or preferably in conjunction and coordinated, blah, blah, blah, blah. Destroyed in place, right? Destroyed in place or at another acceptable location. This means the uranium stays and the Iranians destroy it there, presumably, but this was sort of a no-go area before.
4: This is much more lenient language than we've seen from the president than we've ever seen before. I mean, at the beginning of this war, February 28th, it was that Iran would never get access to a nuclear weapon, would not be able to keep its enriched uranium. This is signaling a bit of a gray area. And I think that this administration is hedging that they're going to need some type of third party to come in here. I mean, I don't think it will be acceptable under any terms that Iran keep some of its enriched uranium. But we've never seen language like this, and it does lean more towards Iran and its favor.
3: So, okay, these are the nuclear sites inside Iran, the uranium buried presumably underneath some of these facilities right now. When we say destroyed, it's, again, murky what exactly that means. That means you could degrade the uranium from 60% enrichment to, what, like 5 or 10%? But that's still potentially useful down the line.
4: Right. And that's why the deal to get a deal does not address any of these issues. And you'll remember the Iran deal that was negotiated under the Obama administration. That took almost 2 years to get to. And there were many mechanisms in place to monitor some of these sites. We're not seeing any of that being negotiated out in the public on what does monitoring look like, what actually happens to the enriched uranium. And they haven't even addressed their ballistic missile program, which is one of the capabilities that we know Iran still retains. So even though this administration has said they've destroyed Iran's Navy, destroyed Iran's Air Force, those were never the programs of record that Iran touted. It was always its nuclear and ballistic missile programs, and those still very much remain in the status quo before the war started.
3: So again, watch what's happening very much in the air and on the ground, continued strikes, and we'll listen for what they have to say about the negotiations. Sabrina Singh, thank you very much for being here. Sarah.
5: All right. Thank you, John. Happening right now, a roller coaster ride on the oil markets. Brent crude dropped huge on Monday, but today, global oil prices are on the rise after those fresh strikes in southern Iran. CNN's Matt Egan is here with me now. We saw this big drop, and then that's changed.
6: Yeah, well, Sarah, I think that reflects concern over those new strikes last night on Iran by U.S. forces. That really underscores the fragile nature of this ceasefire and does help explain why, after plunging about 10% yesterday, Brent is back on the rise. Now, WTI, the U.S. benchmark, is down about 4% from Friday's close. So down, but not dramatically lower. And again, I think that reflects concern about those U.S. strikes and the fact that, listen, even if there's a deal today, there's a certain amount of damage that has already been done because the Strait of Hormuz has been closed now since late February, right? We're talking about an estimated 1.2 billion barrels of oil that has been derailed out of the Middle East because of the war. And this is coming at a really sensitive time because we have demand on the rise here in the U.S., in Europe and elsewhere. You also have supplies coming down, right? That is never a good combination. Now, the good news, though, is that gas prices, they are ticking lower, right? The new national average, $4.49 a gallon, down about 2 cents just from yesterday.

0: gallon. And when we look at the trend for gas prices, there was obviously this massive spike just as the war began. But gas prices have kind of leveled out here around $4.50 a gallon. I think the bad news is there's no sense yet that the worst is over here, right? I talked to Bob McNally, veteran energy analyst, and he told me he still thinks that Brent oil futures are going to go back up to $120, $130 a barrel. And he thinks that gas prices in the U.S. could still challenge that all-time high from 2022 of $5.02 a gallon, right? I think what the market really wants to see, including the stock market, they really want to see actual proof that there's a deal, that both sides are truly agreeing to reopen the Strait of Hormuz, and then proof, right? Proof that oil flows are actually returning. And until that happens, we're going to be in a pretty uncertain and dangerous spot when it comes to energy prices. And it does still look like we're looking at high gas prices this summer.
1: Sarah. What is wild here that we just have to mention is like the Dow is at 50,000 plus. And yes, it's just ticked up a bit, but the two things don't always match, right? The way that people are feeling, having to pay for extra gas, and what's happening in the market. But let's talk tech, right?
0: That is in the end. People are feeling the high gas prices. The market cares about the AI boom.
1: Matt, it's a good to have you here to explain all of this madness. All right, over to you, Kate.
2: So very soon, President Trump is set to leave the White House to head to Walter Reed Medical Center for his annual physical. The president turns 80 years old next month, and questions about Trump's physical and mental fitness have followed him since before he entered office. You will remember that letter from his then personal physician back just in 2015 that famously stated this: if elected, Mr. Trump can state unequivocally will be the healthiest individual ever elected to the presidency. It was later learned that Trump dictated that line himself. But in recent months, now fast forward to today, the White House and the president have been fielding new questions about some of the visible injuries, like bruising seen on the president's hands, swelling at the president's ankles. The White House explaining both as minor and benign issues, but questions persist as this White House has long been, at best, opaque about the president's health. With us right now, CNN medical analyst Dr. Jonathan Reiner. It's good to see you. And worth stating, of course, Dr. Reiner, as you well know, as you've worked with and around White Houses in the past, that presidents are not legally obligated to release anything about their health. Whatever is disclosed is done by choice. But still, what should happen, would you say, with this annual physical for the president? How should the exam be different for a president who is turning 80 in June?
3: Yeah, well, Kate, this is really a tradition. The tradition for the annual physical exam really was started by Richard Nixon in the aftermath of Eisenhower's large heart attack. But the president and his team are not legally required to release information to Congress or the public, and I think that really should change. There are so many roles in our society that require annual assessments of physical capacity. You know, pilots, Secret Service agents, school bus drivers, and for the chief executive of this country and the commander in chief of our armed forces, we should have a clear understanding that the president is fit for duty. I do want to see this during this examination, a credible explanation for his visible health concerns. His bruising, which initially was described as due to vigorous handshaking, which is not credible. His severe edema in his ankles, which was described as chronic venous insufficiency, when just 3 months before, 1 year ago, he was his examination disclosed that he had no edema, which would then make it acute venous insufficiency, which is an entirely different thing. And finally, the president has severe daytime somnolence. He falls asleep very often. He's fallen asleep in the Oval Office on multiple occasions with people talking to him in the cabinet room, and was concerned yesterday that he might have fallen asleep at Arlington National Cemetery during Memorial Day observances. And chronic insomnia is a severe illness. It can result in an increase in risk of dementia, decrease in cognitive effects in older people. It's equivalent to about increasing your age by about 3.5 years. It increases your cardiac risk of having a heart attack or developing congestive heart failure. And it can produce a decline in your mental functions, like it could increase depression,

0: anxiety. So it's a real problem, and the president appears to struggle to stay awake during the day. And I'd like to hear what the White House has done to evaluate why the president has this increased daytime somnolence and what they're doing to improve that.
1: We have also, you know, Trump back in January, I was looking back, he had told the Wall Street Journal in an interview, Dr. Reiner, that he actually regretted getting the cardiovascular and abdominal CT scan that he did back in October because of speculation that it sparked. And at the time he told the Wall Street Journal in an interview, in retrospect, it's too bad I took it because it gave them a little ammunition. I would have been a lot better off if they didn't, because the fact that I took it and said, oh, gee, took it, said, oh, gee, is something wrong? Well, nothing is wrong. And it's, I mean, he seemed to be presenting something of a catch-22 of getting, you want the president to be getting frequent checkups, especially when the fact of the matter is, as you get older, you do face medical issues. People in their late 70s and 80s, they will have medical issues. There is no escaping that. But then saying that every time he does, you know, it sparks some wild speculation. What do you make of it?
0: Well, first of all, we've never had an adequate explanation of why the president went to Walter Reed in October for off-cycle testing. The president's team hates taking the president to Walter Reed, and they only take the president there when there is testing that they need to do that cannot be accomplished at the White House. The White House has a prodigious capacity to test and treat the president and his team. So you only go to Walter Reed when you need something like a CAT scan or an MRI scan or some other invasive modality. And it's never been adequately explained why they took the president there. His physician later said that he went there for preventative testing, which really makes no sense, because it creates the kind of concern and speculation that occurs when the president, in a almost unannounced way, goes to Walter Reed for unusual testing. So I'd like to hear much more of a fulsome explanation from Dr. Barbabella about what that testing showed. One other thing, I'll be very interested to see what testing they do today, because if they repeat some of the scans that have been done in the last year or so, then that tells us that they are surveilling something and that's never been disclosed to us.
1: Very interesting. It's great to see you, Dr. Reiner. Thank you so much for coming in. Let's see what comes of it and what is disclosed. Sarah?
2: All right. Thank you so much, Kate. Ahead, millions are waking up under flood watches this morning. Deadly flash floods spanned across the southeast, and more wet weather is on the way. We'll have the report. And we are getting a look inside a coal mine. The moment a devastating blast ripped through the tunnels, killing dozens of people. Those stories.
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9: All right, new this morning, a new legal filing from the Trump administration to argue for construction of the White House ballroom. The Justice Department is arguing the shooting outside a White House security checkpoint this weekend highlights what it calls the, quote, critical need for the ballroom, calling it, quote, a second attempted assassination on the president within a single month. With us now, Ellie Hodig, CNN senior legal analyst and counselor. One other thing that this filing says is, quote, without the construction of this great project, the president cannot safely conduct the business of the United States. This is a terrible, tremendously harmful case to the United States of America and all it stands for. That sounds like legal language right there.
10: The legal significance of this filing, John, is zero. Because the actual legal issue in this case is not whether the ballroom is a good idea, bad idea, beautiful design or tacky, necessary for security or unnecessary. The legal issue in this case is whether Congress has authorized this construction and this spending. So I read this brief. It's 5 pages long. It does not have a single citation to a single case, a single citation to a single statute, single citation to a single regulation. It reads appropriately for an op-ed you might submit to a newspaper, for a policy paper you might submit to Congress, but it has nothing to do with the legal case.
9: So where is the case right now exactly, and what is being considered?
10: So the district court judge in D.C., a guy named Judge Knoll, who is appointed by George W. Bush, has ruled that the construction must stop because Congress has not authorized this spending. There are various statutes that allow the president to make alterations or improvements, quote unquote, to the White House. But the judge said, this is not that. This is something different entirely. However, that judge said, I'm going to put my own ruling on hold until this case can be argued in the Court of Appeals next week, June 5th. And so what that means is, at the moment, construction continues. So the Court of Appeals will hear the case next week. They may say stop construction. That's what the lower court said. But as of now, construction goes on.
9: Okay. And to that point, so even if the Court of Appeals looks at this and says, hey, we actually need Congress to say yes here if you're going to go ahead with this, what happens then? There's a big hole in the ground.
10: Right. This is a great example of what you learn in law school, that possession is 9/10 of the law. That's another way of saying sometimes the physical realities on the ground dictate the legal result. And here we have this The East Wing has been demolished. There is a hole in the ground. There's a foundation being built. So I don't know how practically, even if a judge decides or this Court of Appeals decides this is not authorized by Congress, what do you do? Leave this partially built building up? I do think there's some fault, by the way, in the people who challenge this. They should have done it way earlier. They should have done it before the actual, I know the demolition happened by surprise, but they should have done it right away. Instead, they waited several weeks until this thing was already underway.
9: Yeah, I mean, but this does show a legal strategy for this administration beyond just knocking down buildings. It's do things first, ask legal questions later.
10: We've seen it elsewhere. Fire people first and then let them sue to try to get it back. Knock the building down first. Let someone else sue to try to stop you. It's a brute force approach to law, but it does have its effectiveness.
9: Do you think a court would want to say no, enough? We've had enough, even if it means there's a hole in the ground?
10: It could be. I mean, it'd be interesting. Look, if the Court of Appeals just looks at this on the law, they might well agree with the district court judge and say, this is illegal, this is not authorized by Congress, and it's not our problem as a court to worry about the practicalities on the ground. So we'll see what wins out, law or practicality.
9: Counselor, thank you very much for being here.
10: Thanks, Sean.
9: Kate?
1: So this morning, there's new video coming in showing the moment a deadly explosion just ripped through a coal mine in northern China. This happened on Friday. We're just now seeing the video. More than 200 workers were underground at the time of the blast. At least 82 people were killed. Two remain unaccounted for. It's the deadliest mining accident in China in more than a decade. China's president has now ordered a full investigation. In upstate New York, a man was just rescued after being stuck in a cave for 6 hours, but more specifically, not just in a cave, stuck in a crevice, unable to move. Rescue teams and even his three friends worked to chip at the rocks with hammers to get him free. The crews spent several hours doing just that and finally freed him using a rock drill.
11: With any cave rescue, hypothermia is a guarantee. It's something that it's going to be a factor. It's about 50 degrees in the cave, and it's almost 100% humidity, and that gets you cold quick, especially when you're not moving. And he did a phenomenal job staying calm. I don't know very many people who could stay calm. He was stuck for a total of 6 hours, unable to move basically in any direction. For most people, that's like their worst nightmare.
1: For sure. The man was treated for hypothermia, but was otherwise unharmed. Pretty amazing. Also amazing, the annual cheese roll is upon us. My favorite sport of all time. This year did not disappoint. The goal, as simple as always, run, roll, tumble, fall, pick your word, down all the way down a very steep hill in Gloucester, England, as fast as you can to chase after a 7-pound wheel of cheese. There are 7 races in total. This year, a German YouTuber won the first men's competition, and he won that for the 3rd year in a row. His main motivation, cheese wheel glory, of course, and also trying to beat the Guinness World Record holder, Chris Anderson, who has won 23 times, who was in this race as well. Organizers say the recent hot weather actually dried out the hill, making the ground even more firm and even more dangerous. And it was hot, like 86 degrees, which I'm sure is perfect. Perfect for keeping that cheese wheel prize at peak freshness. John?
9: You know, we cover this every year appropriately, too.
1: It's my favorite sport.
9: I might add.
1: It's but my favorite sport.
9: I have to say, the cheese is barely visible. I think the cheese plays almost no role in this. It's just a bunch of weird Europeans who want to roll down a hill. And I think they should change that. I mean, I know there's a cheese there.
1: One, I take issue with your suggestion that they're weird, because I think maybe this is just exactly what humanity needs.
9: It is. It's fair.
1: And two, it's never about the cheese. Oh, my God. People do get injured, though. So they do recommend against this.
12: Have you noticed that the women, most of them are standing and running, and the men are the ones
1: not that one.
12: All around? I'm just saying. I'm saying.
1: Just
12: that's a thing.
1: Saying.
12: There's nothing weird about that. I'd be
1: we're
12: all
1: just
12: up
1: agile
12: in there.
1: And have a lower center of gravity. You're welcome, America and the world.
9: I'm just glad we're here to cover it every year.
1: Me too. Thank
9: in
1: you,
9: the
1: God.
9: Meantime, if cheese is not your thing, how about lobster? Well, the thing is, you may not be able to afford it. Not even close. Lobster prices are skyrocketing. CNN's Randy Kay has the story.
13: Okay, one more bite.
14: Are you willing to shell out big bucks for a lobster roll?
13: No, not today I'm not. That's why I got a $7 clam chowder instead.
15: Lobster rolls are usually a popular summer item on the menu, but here in New England, some customers can't believe how expensive they are now.
16: The great thing was that it was given to me.
14: If you had to pay for it, upwards of $40 a lobster roll. Is it worth it?
16: Is it that?
12: I don't even know.
16: Wow.
15: Maine's lobster supply has been dwindling for years. And last year, according to Maine's Department of Marine Resources, they saw the lowest supply of lobster since 2008. All of that drives prices up.
17: I remember when lobster rolls were $16, $17.99. At some places in the city, we're at $50. It just blows my mind.
15: Restaurant owners here say they are dealing with soaring wholesale prices and rising labor costs. And the price of catching a lobster has also put a squeeze on supply.
18: In Maine, where about 80% of the country's lobster comes from, diesel fuel prices are up 52% over this time last year, according to AAA. So for lobster fishermen, they have a decision to make. Do they really want to go that far offshore and burn that much expensive fuel in search of a lobster?
1: Oh, yeah. My goodness. I have never seen a lobster roll like this.
17: It's fantastic. And you can see, this is big chunks of lobster. Oh, this is the lobster-tution.
1: The lobster-tution.
17: Exactly.
1: How much lobster is in the lobster-tution, would
17: you
1: say?
17: Almost a pound and a half of lobster right there.
1: Oh, my gosh.
19: Fuel costs are so high. Bait is so high. Labor is so high. Maintenance of their traps is so high. So by the time they get out, they're already in the red. Live lobsters are up around $2 a pound compared to last year, which translates to higher meat prices.
1: Which translates to more expensive lobster
19: more
1: rolls.
19: More expensive lobster rolls.
20: It definitely impacted us this winter, and it just drove the costs through the roof.
15: At Row 34 in the Boston Seaport, Chef Jeremy Sewell says they serve about 200 lobster rolls a day in the summer months.
20: This is our warm butter lobster roll, which is our by far our most popular lobster roll. So it's just warmed up in whole butter and stuffed into a toasted bun.
1: Oh, my gosh. What do these go for?
20: Well, currently they're on the menu for $48.
14: Does a higher cost change your mind about ordering lobster roll?
21: Not in this case because it's a special treat, so I'm okay with it.
13: I have to pay for gas, but I also would love to eat a lobster roll.
14: It's a tough choice.
13: It is.
1: In an economy like this, people may be choosing between a delicious lobster roll and filling their tank.
20: Yeah, and I would say go half a tank and come have a lobster roll.
15: Randy Kaye, CNN, Boston.
12: All right, today, one of the country's most closely watched primary runoffs has just gotten underway in Texas. It's another test of the president's power over the Republican Party. Trump-backed Texas Attorney General Ken Paxton battling longtime incumbent Senator John Cornyn. Plus, Iran vows retaliation after new U.S. strikes on Iranian missile sites and mine-laying boats near the Strait of Hormuz. What will this mean for peace talks that are underway? And right place, right time. Officers close by as an infant is in danger of drowning in a car in flash flooding. How they rescue that child. I'm Sarah Sider with John Berman and Kate Baldwin. This is CNN News Central.
1: So it is election day in America once again. Polls will soon be opening in Texas as voters get ready for what's become the premier runoff primary election of the entire season, perhaps. Longtime Republican Senator John Cornyn fighting for his political life right now. He's up against the state attorney general, Ken Paxton. Now, this was already a must-watch race. And then Donald Trump decided to jump in. Paxton getting a major boost when Trump endorsed him a week ago. Here's what John Cornyn says now.
22: Well, I don't know how much more with him I could be than 99.3% of the time. I can't interpret what's in the president's mind, but I have been supportive of him because I want him to be successful. I want America to be successful, and I want Republicans to be successful. But, you know, in the end, as I said, Texans are the only ones going to be able to make a choice, and I think Texans can be pretty independent.
1: Ken Paxton, he now seems to be so confident that he's looking past Cornyn and to the possible general election fight ahead against the Democratic nominee, unleashing a series of new attacks on that Democratic nominee, James Tallarico. Senator Cornyn, meanwhile, is also arguing that if Paxton wins the GOP nomination, he says Republicans could lose the seat altogether and then risk losing the Senate majority altogether. So much going on here. Let's get to it. CNN's Arlette Saenz is on the ground in Texas for us this morning. Arlette, what's the very latest that you've been hearing as they now head to the polls?
0: Well, Kate, polls are officially open in most of Texas now as Republican voters are set to deliver their final verdict in this runoff between Senator John Cornyn and State Attorney General Ken Paxton. This has been an incredibly expensive and bruising primary for Republicans, and it has also roiled the Republican Party, not just here in Texas, but also on the national level. It has pitted the president against some Senate Republicans who have been frustrated by his decision to back Paxton in this race. Now, Cornyn is fighting for his political survival. He has stayed in this race and continues to slam Ken Paxton, warning that he would be a liability for Republicans in November if he does become the GOP nominee. But really, after President Trump's last minute and abrupt endorsement of Paxton, a lot of momentum has been on his side, especially with the MAGA base. Now, we spoke to undecided voters throughout the day yesterday, and there had been a mix of sentiments, with some saying that they were sticking with Cornyn despite President Trump's endorsement of Paxton, and others saying they were with Paxton all along. But take a listen to one of those undecided voters I spoke with, who said she was still making up her mind heading into runoff day.
2: There's some things on Cornyn that I really like, but then there's some things on Paxton that I like, and then I'm trying to discern between the lies that are being told on both sides and the truths that are being told on both sides.
0: And what have you thought about the fact that President Trump did endorse Ken Paxton over John Cornyn?
2: I was a little shocked, to be honest with you, because I felt like Cornyn was a little bit more reserved than Paxton might have been. I'm trying really hard not to let the personal side of things filter what I'm going to do or filter.
0: Now, for Paxton's part, he's already turned his focus to the general election. He and his super PAC had stopped airing negative ads against Cornyn after the president had given Paxton his endorsement. And on the campaign trail last week, he was really testing out some nicknames for James Tallarico, the Democratic nominee. But this is promising to be a very expensive general election matchup, no matter who the Republican nominee emerges tonight. But Texas voters will make their final decisions on whether to potentially extend Senator John Cornyn's time in office or turn to a new face in the state attorney general, Ken Paxton.
1: And they start voting right now. It's great to see you. Thank you so much, Arlette. John.
9: All right. We are standing by for President Trump to depart for Walter Reed Medical Center for his annual checkup. This is his third trip to Walter Reed in the last 13 months. Meanwhile, Iran's Revolutionary Guards claimed they just shot down a Reaper drone and opened fire on an F-35 fighter jet and another drone that entered their airspace. Now, Iran is warning it will retaliate for any ceasefire violations. The U.S. military says it carried out strikes in southern Iran, targeting what they call missile launch sites and boats, allegedly attempting to lay mines around the Strait of Hormuz. CEMCON says the U.S. action was in self-defense. And yet, Secretary of State Marco Rubio says a deal to end the war could be just days away. Let's get to CNN senior national security reporter Zach Cohen. Zach, this is a lot of back and forth military action for a deal that allegedly could be reached within days.
4: Yeah, John, absolutely. It really does underscore how precarious the current situation is, even as we've seen some recent progress in these negotiations, at least to sort of come to a preliminary agreement in this conflict. But U.S. Central Command, as you mentioned, is framing these strikes in southern Iran as defensive in nature, saying that they targeted two boats that were laying mines or attempting to lay mines in the Strait of Hormuz and then destroying various missile sites in that area as well. That were posing a threat to U.S. forces. Now, it remains a big question here what this ultimately will mean for those negotiations. A U.S. official really stressing to me that this was a limited strike, that it was reactionary, and it was not some part of some planned operation. But still, as you mentioned, too, Iran vowing to retaliate for any violations of the ceasefire. Now, I want to listen to what Marco Rubio, the Secretary of State, said when he was asked about these strikes yesterday while traveling abroad. Take a listen to the point that he really tried to hammer home.
23: Well, the straits have to be open. They're going to be open one way or the other. So they need to be open. What's happening there is unlawful. It's illegal. It's unsustainable for the world. It's unacceptable. I don't know of any country in the world that doesn't.
4: So we've heard from current and former U.S. officials that reopening the strait likely requires some sort of negotiated resolution here. And that is something that President Donald Trump has really been projecting optimism about in the last few days, saying, quote, that they are proceeding nicely. And U.S. officials are saying that the two sides are really trying to work through some disputes over two key issues, the language around Iran's nuclear program, as well as lifting sanctions. Now, Trump has shown some flexibility on the question of Iran stockpile of highly enriched uranium, shifting his language a bit in a True Social post last night, suggesting that he may be open to the idea of destroying that material inside Iran or transporting to a third country rather than having it come back to the United States.
9: We, of course, are watching that language, potential shifts in language very carefully as we are watching what happens very much on the ground and in the air around the Strait of Hormuz. Zach Cohen, thank you so much for sharing your reporting. Sarah.
3: Hello, John.
9: Hi.
3: All right, ahead, global alarm as health officials try to contain the current deadly Ebola outbreak that has taken at least 220 lives. Also, rescuers race against the clock to save seven people trapped inside of a cave in Laos, the latest on their dangerous mission. Plus, a live look, the White House lawn. You're wondering what that thing is behind there? I got two words for you. Fight night.
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1: This morning, health officials around the world are racing to contain the fast-growing Ebola outbreak. The World Health Organization is warning the current outbreak is now among the largest ever recorded. Scientists are scrambling to find effective treatments for the rare strain now linked to more than 900 cases. CNN medical correspondent Meg Terrell tracking all of this. This is really concerning where we are right now. What are you learning?
2: Yeah, absolutely. Over the weekend, we got an update from the WHO. The director essentially saying that this is going to get worse before it gets better. So as you noted, there are more than 900 suspected cases now in the Democratic Republic of Congo, which is really the epicenter here, 220 deaths. It's growing in Uganda as well, which now has reported 7 cases and 1 death, including 2 additional confirmed cases in healthcare workers. So there's incredible concern about spread in healthcare settings. The director general of the WHO, Dr. Tedros, talking about why we have such challenges here, essentially saying initially the delayed detection of this outbreak, that it's been spreading for a while, and now he says we're playing catch-up, trying to even get a handle on its size and scope. Also, the region where this is, they say there's intensified fighting in the Ituri and North Kivu provinces, and Ituri is where this is centered in the northeastern part of DRC. So this is problematic as well as the lack of trust among some communities in this area from outside authorities. And then, of course, they note the absence of approved vaccines and medicines, because this is driven by a strain known as Bundibugyo, which has only been seen in 2 prior outbreaks of Ebola. There have been 17 outbreaks of Ebola in the DRC, and usually they are driven by a strain known as Zaire. And so that is contributing to this issue that we don't have these vaccines and treatments right now.
1: So no vaccines and treatments. What is happening on that front? Working towards that, is there something good on the horizon,
2: yes,
1: potentially?
2: The toolkit is not completely bare. They are working very fast to ramp this up. So they're talking about starting clinical trials of 2 monoclonal antibodies. So these are medicines that they could use potentially for treatment. There's also an antiviral drug they're talking about called obeldesivir, and that's good because it's an oral drug. So these are given by IV infusion typically, which could be difficult in this setting. If you can give an oral drug, they're talking about post-exposure prophylaxis, so prevention after you've been exposed to the virus. They could give this treatment and hopefully sort of stop its transmission. Of course, they're also developing vaccines. Those, unfortunately, are farther off on the horizon.
1: Give us some sense of what the symptoms are, because I think a lot of people, you know, we have visions of what happened in 2014.
2: Yeah, initially it sets in with fever, fatigue, muscle aches, and unfortunately that means it can be confused with other maladies like malaria that are circulating in the area. Later stage symptoms, vomiting, diarrhea, abdominal pain, and of course this is a hemorrhagic fever, so right, things like unexplained bleeding also are seen in the later stages as well.
1: Yeah, it's disturbing what is happening now, because this is certainly not contained. We've already seen 220 people die,
2: yeah,
1: and the WHO is trying to figure this all out at the same time. Meg, it's always good to have you here. I know you've been really studying this to see kind of what it looks like compared to 2014. Really,
2: yeah,
1: appreciate it. Kate?
3: There were chaotic scenes this morning outside an ICE detention facility in New Jersey. We continue to track what is happening here, and also chaotic scenes yesterday and days before that. Lawmakers now demanding access there as there are disputes over, is there a hunger strike going on inside, and allegations of poor conditions there, what the Department of Homeland Security is saying. And Ferrari goes electric. The luxury sports car maker unveils their first ever fully electric car. Of course, next question being, what is the price tag?
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3: There's new CNN reporting this morning about a new group of people who could be filing claims now to win compensation for out of President Trump's so-called anti-weaponization fund. That group, though, not Trump allies, instead the targets of the president's political retribution campaigns. Former U.S. Capitol riot prosecutors, fired federal officials, and some journalists even now say they are the real victims and they may seek compensation, also debating whether to file claims now. The six Democratic lawmakers who were found themselves under investigation by the Trump administration after this video, you remember, urging service members to disobey illegal orders. CNN's Marshall Cohen has this new reporting. He's joining us right now. Fascinating what you're learning and what people are telling you. Marshall, tell us more.
10: Okay, good morning to you. When the DOJ announced this fund last week, they said it was meant to right the wrongs of the past, and they pointed to some of President Trump's longstanding grievances about the Russia probe, about the classified documents investigation and the raid at Mar-a-Lago, and about January 6th. But as you just mentioned, a lot of Trump critics who say that they've been targeted by the administration are now flipping the script. They say they're the real victims and that the Trump administration is the perpetrators of these weaponization attempts. Some of them have said that they are strongly considering filing claims. Some of them have already sent letters to the DOJ outlining why they think they deserve money. And there have also been some discussions among these groups, concerns that if they sort of play ball here, they might be legitimizing a fund that they think is brazenly corrupt. So who am I talking about? Well, Kate, you mentioned a few, but there's also former FBI Director James Comey, who famously was in a significant battle with the president during the first term and was fired in 2017 during the Russia probe. There's also Michael Cohen, the Trump fixer turned nemesis, as well as former January 6th prosecutors that were fired en masse last year after Trump returned to the White House. There are those six Democratic lawmakers that you mentioned who have been discussing whether to file a claim here. They were investigated by the DOJ over that video where they told service members not to follow illegal orders, investigated but not indicted, I should point out. And there's also Andy McCabe, the former deputy director of the FBI that the president attacked repeatedly during the first term and fired in 2018, just hours before his retirement. McCabe is a CNN contributor, but his attorney, I spoke with him, and he had some very, very strong words here. Let me read this for you. McCabe's attorney said, quote, "The idea of this slush fund is crazy, ridiculous, and illegal. There was weaponization in the first Trump administration, and they have taken it to a whole new level in the second." Kate, we did reach out to the DOJ for comment. They have not yet responded to us, but DOJ officials have previously said that a five-member commission will go case by case and look at these submissions one by one.
3: Marshall Cullen, great reporting. Thanks so much, Marshall. It's good to see you. John?
11: All right, we've got dramatic new video of an officer saving a baby from a car stranded in floodwaters. And it's not official until this afternoon, but we already know this morning who will play for the U.S. men's national team at the World Cup, who was on the roster, and who were the biggest snubs.
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0: 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And that's why when we say TuneIn's exclusive classic hip-hop station is the real deal, we mean it. 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
7: We are farmers. Bum, bum, bum, bum, bum, bum.
8: So poll numbers for the president sagging, and now, as they say in the horror movies, the call is coming from inside the House. If the House is the Republican Party in this case, follow the metaphor. With us now, Chief Data Analyst Harry Enten. So there are some issues in his approval among Republicans. What do you see?
9: Yeah, okay. Why don't we talk about the key issue of inflation. You know, we're talking about houses, Johnny B and me. And what are we talking about? We're talking about a complete collapse of the floor. Look at this. Republicans' net approval of Trump on inflation. You know, you go back when he was running for re-election back in 2024 for term number one. Look at that net approval rating. It was plus 68 points in terms of how they viewed, Republicans viewed inflation and Trump in term number one. Look at this. Look at this. Collapse. Minus 5 points. Now, this is just the Ipsos polling, I will note. But look at this. Even in Fox, he was at minus 2 points. So it's not alone. He is on the wrong side of the ledger. And this is not voters overall, let me remind you. This is Republican voters. That call absolutely coming from inside the House on the key issue of inflation. There are now multiple polls showing that Donald John Trump is underwater within his own Republican Party.
8: That's a 73-point swing. I just did the math right now.
9: That is 70 and three, and I actually drew that pretty gosh darn well.
8: All right, Harry, the phone is ringing.
9: Hello.
8: And someone's calling about gas prices.
9: Yes.
8: Who's calling and what are they saying?
9: It's Republicans who are calling again, and they are saying that they are underwater again when it comes to this particular issue. Look at gas prices. Okay, GOP, Trump net approval on fuel and gas prices. You go back to last summer, look at this. It was plus 51. Look at it now. Minus four. Again, what are we talking about here? We're talking about a 55-point shift away from the president of the United States on the key issue of gas prices. So on, again, something that is impacting Americans day to day, inflation, a part of that is gas prices. Of course, the inflation on gas prices has been out of control. The president of the United States is underwater on the key issue of gas prices. This isn't just something about the center of the electorate. This is with Donald Trump's base as well. This is a huge shift. He's underwater again, the floor completely collapsing underneath.
8: And this is just within the last year. That's a one-year shift, not even from before the election.
9: This is a one-year shift. It turns out as gas prices go high, your approval ratings go low, even within the Republican base.
8: Okay, but how much do Republicans really care about these economic issues?
9: Yeah, okay. So, you know, we're talking about the collapsing floor. But, you know, if this is an old, ruddy house that we don't really care about, then who really cares? But this is the house that is most important because you take a look here. Okay, Republicans' top issue, the economy and the cost of living. You know, you go back to the beginning of this year, it was 43% it was the top issue. Now it's even more of the top issue. The clear majority of Republicans saying the economy and the cost of living is the number one issue, an issue on which Donald Trump's numbers are absolutely falling through the floor with multiple polls showing him underwater on inflation.
8: A creaky floor.
9: A very, very creaky floor.
8: Harriet, and thank you very much.
9: Thank you.
1: I'll take it.
8: I have a choice. I saw both of you. Hello. I'm like, I have a choice. I'm going to go to Kate. Kate.
1: So you've got all that over there. And now you've got Texas. Right now, polls are open. And there is one Texas showdown that everyone is watching this morning. Longtime Republican Senator John Cornyn, who's been in office for more than two decades, facing off with State Attorney General Ken Paxton, who just got that major boost from President Trump with an endorsement. As the Texas Tribune puts it, nearly 14 months and $135 million later, Texas's blockbuster Republican Senate primary will finally be decided Tuesday, today. The president backed Paxton despite Senate Republican leaders arguing that Cornyn, they believed, is the stronger candidate when you look at the general election. And here's what Senator Cornyn had to say about not getting that critical endorsement.
10: I really don't think it was about me. I think it's very different from the Cassidy and Massey situation because I've been a Trump ally, as you point out. I think he got frustrated with the Senate not able to get what he wanted when he wanted it.
1: Joining me right now is Leanne Caldwell. She's the chief Washington correspondent for Puck. It's good to see you. Let's get to what Cornyn's suggesting there in just a second. Just in general, set the playing field for us. What are you hearing in terms of expectations for this race right now?
11: Yeah, so when Donald Trump endorsed Ken Paxton, Senate Republicans, kind of the whole Senate establishment in D.C., were really beside themselves. And the reason is because while Paxton is much more popular, we'll find out today, but likely to be much more popular with the Republican base, there's a lot of concern about how Paxton will perform in a general election against a strong Democratic candidate. In this case, it's James Tallarico. They worry that the independent, the soft Republican voters even, will not support Paxton over Tallarico. And so they're worried that they are going to lose a Senate seat, one that should be easy for Republicans to keep in their control. Kate?
1: Yeah. My colleague Arlette has been talking to voters in Texas as well and kind of being flooded by lots of money from inside and outside coming at voters there. It seems to be leaving some in the state in a state of confusion, if you will. Let me play this, what one voter told Arlette.
12: There's some things on Cornyn that I really like, but then there's some things on Paxton that I like, and then I'm trying to discern between the lies that are being told on both sides and the truths that are being told on both sides. I'm trying really hard not to let the personal side of things filter what I'm going to do or filter my decision. So that's kind of the issue that I'm having right now.
1: Yeah, still trying to figure it out. I mean, how expensive has this race already been and how much more expensive is this about to get?
11: Yeah. So, I mean, as you said in your opening, over $100 million, nearly $150 million just in the Republican primary and runoff. And most of that money has actually been spent by John Cornyn and his allies. They had to spend a lot to boost his approval with these Republican-based voters. But I'm told in a competitive general election, Republicans alone we'll probably have to spend $200 million in order to help Paxton over the finish line. And that, people are saying, could be the base, that it could be much, much more. That doesn't even take into consideration how much James Tallarico is going to spend and the war chest he has to play a very aggressive general election campaign. And so this is a state, Kate, that Republicans did not want to have to worry about. It is an extremely expensive with several massive media markets, and they're going to have to spend money there while they're also going to have to defend more than a handful of other Republican states before they can even try to pick up seats in places like Michigan.
1: Exactly. And then what do you think of what Cornyn was suggesting there in that soundbite that I played in coming to you, that Trump's endorsement of Paxton isn't about him at all? He's trying to make the case that what Trump's trying to do is send a message to the Senate that he's frustrated with them, that they're not getting done what he wants to have done. Are you hearing that that's a real element here, or is Cornyn trying to put a good spin on a tough situation?
11: So actually that matches my reporting from last week after this, after the endorsement. President Trump was extremely frustrated with Senate Majority Leader John Thune and Senate Republicans for getting rid of the ballroom. Remember, Trump wants $1 billion for his ballroom of taxpayer money. And John Thune told him it's not going to be possible to get that through the Senate. There's other things that Donald Trump is frustrated with, including voter ID and citizenship legislation. He wants to get rid of the filibuster. And I was told that Trump was so frustrated that he said, well, okay, then I'm going to endorse Paxton. Paxton is the person that Trump is more ideologically aligned with anyway, the person he had always preferred, but he was going to stay out of the race. And he got so frustrated that he decided to endorse Paxton, just do whatever he wanted to do, and kind of really put it to Senate Republicans to send them a message, Kate.
1: Quite a thing. Great reporting, Leanne. Seriously. It's great to have you. Thanks for coming in, Sarah.

0: take a couple days to settle on, even down to the disagreements over a word, sentence. So we'll have to work through that. If there's going to be a deal, we're going to have to work through that. But this is, you know, it's either going to be a good deal or there isn't going to be one.
1: All right. Joining me now is Jane Harman, the former Democratic congresswoman from California who served as the top Democrat on the House Intelligence Committee in the years after 9/11. You heard what Rubio said there. I mean, do you believe that this could be days away?
2: No. I think it's very unlikely. And let's understand what a deal is. It's an agreement to make a deal in 60 days, maybe if there isn't sniper fire in southern Iran or something else doesn't happen. And the Straits of Hormuz maybe will be fully open during the ceasefire and maybe won't be. I can see that that's on the top of Trump's agenda because his poll numbers, as just described by Harry Anton, are beyond below the floor in the Republican Party.
1: Yeah, we're at summertime. Gas prices are as high as they can be for right now at $4.50 a gallon, or $4.49, I think we're at. But, you know, when you look at that and this struggle, they are going through what's called a memorandum of understanding, right? So it's a pace of information to sort of hold space for an actual deal.
2: It's an outline for a deal. So it's not a deal.
1: What's in that so far that we can tell that's been made publicly available is opening the strait, unfreezing some of Iran's funds, and then Trump talked about you sort of enriched uranium, saying that they're going to sort of clear the nuclear dust, as he calls it, and either will be destroyed there, brought to the United States somehow, turned over to the U.S., destroy in place, or having the Atomic Energy Commission sort of oversee this or its equivalent. What is this compared to the JCPOA that was in place that did have inspections, did stop sort of the rebuilding
2: of
1: the nuclear?
2: Well, let me say, I was supporting the JCPOA, which was not perfect. It was a 10-year deal. It didn't include missiles. But the IAEA was on site and inspecting. And it was not just a U.S.-Iran deal. It was a joint deal among the P5 plus Germany. And the good news about that was there were competent diplomats in the room. And we had an opportunity during that period to talk to Russia and China offline, things that would be very useful to have now, not in the glare of cameras and parades and the rest of it. And Trump just can't take yes for an answer. He should have built on that deal. He should have taken the 12-day war last year, which got kudos against Iran by Israel and the U.S. as a victory. Remember, our Secretary of Defense said we obliterated Iran's nuclear capacity. But the other thing is the Abraham Accords. All of a sudden, there's now a conversation about that again. That was a Trump achievement in 2020 at the end of his first term. There were two countries in it, but building it to be better is a very good idea. Problem with that is the Saudis, for one, have said there has to be a path to two states. And Bibi Netanyahu isn't agreeing to that. Plus, Israel has become a lot less popular in the region due to some of its recent activities and a lot less popular in the United States, which is heartbreaking to me.
1: When you look at, speaking of which, when you look at what's happening, Israel, Netanyahu says that there are plans to intensify strikes on Hezbollah in Lebanon, which, of course, Hezbollah being Iranian-backed. Do you think that's going to play a role in all this? Is the region playing a full role in all of this?
2: Well, I mean, what should happen is there should be a deal, which I thought was another deal between the Lebanese government and Hezbollah and Israel to remove Hezbollah from the Lebanese government, and which would be a very good achievement by Bibi Netanyahu, helped by Donald Trump. I mean, again, let's take victories, not create losses. But that seems to be going nowhere with this intense bombing along the border, and Hezbollah is still there. And, oh, by the way, so in Gaza, too. I mean, there is not any progress toward a deal there. And there was a very good idea, I think it was by the Committee of Peace or whatever, to create a different government for the Palestinian Authority, built of technocrats. That would be good. And that might lead a path to something better than what we have now. And I good luck tonight in the Texas election. I don't think there are very good omens right now for Donald Trump.
1: Well, it is always good to see you, Jane Harman, and talk us through. There's a lot of complexities here. We'll have to see how they kind of play out over the next few days. Appreciate it.
2: Thank you, Sarah.
1: John.

0: right, this morning, crews are at work at the White House building the octagon for the UFC fight on the South Lawn in a few weeks, June 14th, Flag Day, which happens to be the president's birthday. Officials say parts of the set were built in Pennsylvania, shipped to Washington, where they are now being assembled. There will be limited seating at the White House and screens set up on the Mall in D.C. for thousands to watch. I should note that someone has a big CNN special on this event, which is airing soon. And that big CNN anchor, her name rhymes with Shmara Schmeidner. All right. We've got new video this morning of New Jersey Senator Andy Kim moments after he says he was pepper sprayed by ICE agents during a protest outside an ICE detention facility in Newark, New Jersey. Overnight, protesters formed a human chain, and the protests are continuing this morning. It all follows reports of alleged poor conditions and a hunger strike that's said to be going inside the facility. The Department of Homeland Security says about 125 protesters surrounded it and blocked people from entering or exiting, so they suspended visitations out of a, quote, abundance of caution. New Jersey's governor and some other Democratic lawmakers were among those denied access. DHS says no individuals were directly struck by pepper ball projectiles. And the DHS secretary says there are, quote, no subprime conditions at the facility.
1: All right, John Berman, thank you. A new dire warning for New Orleans. Why scientists are saying people living in the Big Easy need to start relocating before it's too late. Plus, the rush to rescue several people trapped inside an underground cave for a week. The latest on this risky operation. Oof.
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2: All right, this morning we're learning more about a new climate study raising concerns about coastal Louisiana. Researchers are warning parts of the region could become unlivable by the end of the century, and some say communities may need to start relocating. The findings published in Nature Sustainability point to rising sea levels and rapid erosion threatening the coastline. Coastal Louisiana is one of the lowest-lying regions in the world, and New Orleans, as you will recall from Hurricane Katrina, is particularly exposed. The city relies on surrounding wetlands to help protect against storms, but those natural barriers are disappearing. Joining me now is CNN chief climate correspondent Bill Weir. This is really sort of a lesson in what can happen and trying to prevent potential deaths here by warning people to do something that we just are not apt to do. Nobody wants to leave their home.
3: Yes, managed retreat are not words that are in the American vocabulary. It's not very good politically. It's not very good for business or real estate values or any of those things. But it's the reality for the pretty much the oldest city in North America and the most vulnerable to the water that gives it so much charm. And New Orleans is a big bowl, most of it under sea level, below sea level, as Katrina brought to bear in most stark terms. When those levees failed, the lower Ninth Ward failed. But now this new study out of Tulane, these are world-class experts on this topic, you can imagine. But studying their own backyard, they're saying, it is time to move now. It is time for New Orleans to start planning the retreat now, because there's 360,000 people who live there. It's going to take a long time. It's going to be expensive. You have to decide what can be saved and what cannot. But this new study predicts that when it comes to sea level rise, that comes from both the polar ice caps melting and the expansion of water as it warms up, and subsidence, the land in southern Louisiana is actually sinking because the Mississippi River doesn't bring down the sediment to recharge it. So they say sea level rises could be between 10 and 23 feet in the next 75 years. About 75% of what's left of the wetlands would be lost. The shoreline could retreat inland by up to 62 miles, completely surrounding New Orleans with water. They've got Lake Pontchartrain on the north and these wetlands sort of to the southeast. And a couple of years ago, there was a big project announced, a big sediment diversion that was going to recharge those wetlands and protect the city. But Jeff Landry, the governor of Louisiana, canceled it a couple of years ago, claiming the cost to that as well. And so this report says that basically writes off most of the New Orleans we love right now.
2: Well, I mean, this sounds really expensive. Is this the entirety of New Orleans, or are some bits of it potentially, you know, able to sort of be saved?
3: Well, they find that right now, if there was another Katrina, 99% of New Orleans would flood, not just pockets there.
2: Whoa.
3: As a result of what's happened in the since. Yes. So, yeah, I mean, there are small examples of this. Ile de Jean Charles, Louisiana, down in the bayou, they tried to move this small, mostly Native American community. It proved to be hugely expensive, tens of millions of dollars. A lot of people didn't want to give up their land.
2: Sure.
3: And move. So there's the social idea of this, but it's just a huge project. But them saying now's the time to start is just trying to wake people up to the realities of what's happening every day.
2: Yeah, these are hard, hard decisions that need to be made. Bill Weir, it's always a pleasure to have you sort of explain to us exactly what's happening with this climate change. Appreciate it. Kate?
4: So rescue teams are racing right now to get to seven villagers trapped inside a flooded cave in Laos. They have been trapped in there for a week now. They went into the cave looking for gold, but heavy rain triggered flash flooding and landslides that then blocked their exit. CNN's Mike Valerio has much more on the very risky operation now to try and get to them and save them.
5: Rescue teams squeeze through narrow, flooded tunnels in rural Lao. Their goal? Reaching seven people trapped underground for almost a week. We're told local villagers often visit the site to search for gold deposits. Videos recorded by rescue divers from Thailand show them navigating a more than 1,000-foot-long tunnel. For most of the way, they have to crawl. In some places, they have to submerge completely to find a way through. One of the groups coordinating the rescue says that at its narrowest point, the tunnel measures just 23 inches. Outside, other team members run cables through a gap between the rocks to guide rescuers to its lower reaches. Three divers from the crew were involved in the dramatic 2018 cave rescue of 12 Thai boys and their football coach.
6: No word on this latest incident from Laos' Ministry of Foreign Affairs. The Southeast Asian nation is a one-party communist state that often closely regulates the release of information. Mike Valerio, CNN.
4: Mike, thank you so much for that update. We'll keep you updated as that rescue operation continues. There's also new police video in from Texas showing a baby being rescued from a car trapped in floodwaters. Just look at this very scary scene. Officers pulled the baby, still in its carrier. Just look how high the water is. They pulled the baby to safety. Other first responders were there helping rescue the other people who were in the car as the rushing water was actually pushing the vehicle away. Police say the driver entered a flooded low water crossing and quickly lost control. No one was hurt. Everyone seems to be safe and okay, thankfully. There's also this. Ferrari now unveiling its first fully electric car. The four-door Luce, which is Italian for light, is also Ferrari's first five-seater. So it's a family car, guys. Going electric is seen as a high-stakes shift for the luxury car maker as competitors like Porsche and Lamborghini, they're scaling back their EV plans. Ferrari will start rolling out this new vehicle later this year. The price tag is $640,000. So there you have it, JB.
7: Which is about the cost of a World Cup ticket, actually. Which is a good segue. We're just 16 days away from the World Cup, and in just a few hours, they're going to officially announce the 26-man roster for the U.S. men's national team. The thing is, the full roster already leaked, so we know it already. We spoke to center back Tim Ream about what goes into finding the perfect lineup.
8: We talk all the time about connection and you know, having this togetherness, and I equate it to a puzzle. There's so many different pieces and so many different things that go into it. And you start to put these puzzle pieces together and all of a sudden it has this feel of, you know, the end product, right? You have single pieces and it becomes this masterpiece.
7: All right. With us now is senior soccer writer for The Athletic, Paul Tenorio. He's also the author of the upcoming book, The Messi Effect, which is out 1 week from today. I have it in my hands. I'm so excited to read it because I'm a longtime listener, first-time caller. Great to meet you in person here. Let's talk about the men's national team. The roster, we know what it is. The stars, Kristen Pulisic, Weston McKennie, Tyler Adams. What does this mean to them, to these stars who've been waiting?
9: Yeah, I mean, this is their legacy moment. We've talked about this generation of players for a long time now. Going back to the failure in Cuba in 2017, they were kind of seen as the saviors of this program. The second youngest team at the World Cup in 2022, now they're in their prime. So what they do here at a home World Cup is what they're going to be remembered for. And I think they know it. They feel that pressure. They feel that expectation. And for them, it's such an enormous opportunity as well. There's only ever been one other American team that's played at a home World Cup in 1994. And we know the legacy that they left, right? They helped create a professional league. They helped to build the sport. What will the legacy of those players, Tyler Adams and Christian and Weston, what will it be coming out of 2026?
7: So the news when this roster leaked, I think it was Friday. I can't remember how long. It was Friday when it leaked out, was the snubs. A couple names in the soccer world that did create a little bit of a stir. Tanner Tessman, who plays in France, not on the squad, and Diego Luna, who plays in Salt Lake City, not on the team as well. What do you make of that?
9: I think I was most surprised by Tanner Tessman's snub because this is a player that a lot of us were talking about as a potential starter at the World Cup, not whether or not he would be on the roster. And when you look at the team that Pochettino's picked, there are 10 defenders on the team, just 4 central midfielders. So a lack of depth at the position that Tanner Tessman plays, and it leaves some big questions about what kind of lineup are we going to see against Paraguay in the opener and through the rest of the group stage. Diego Luna had become sort of the face of Pochettino's rebuild. He was an MLS player, broke his nose in the January camp, went back into the game. He had the desire, the want that Pochettino was looking for from his big name stars. But he also plays at one of the, you know, deeper positions where there are a lot of stars. So that one, a little bit more understandable. The Tessman one is going to be one to keep an eye on throughout the tournament.
7: So for fans like me who wait, you know, every 4 years for this, what are the reasonable expectations we should have for our team?
9: Look, I think the reasonable expectation certainly is to get out of the group. And I think the hope has to be at least to the round of 16, which means winning a knockout game because there is an extra round now in this World Cup. It's an expanded World Cup tournament. Anything beyond that, I think, is a bonus. Remember, the 2002 team went to the quarterfinals of the World Cup, and that was kind of the longest run we've seen in modern times around this national team. So anything to the quarterfinals or beyond is a huge success.
7: What do you think of the accessibility? It's so expensive.
9: Yeah, it's too bad. I remember as a kid going in 1994 to RFK Stadium with my dad, and we would not have been able to go. It was an entry point for so many American fans, and that's what I hoped this tournament would be, this opportunity to grow the game, you know, at this unprecedented moment in time, which, you know, like I write in the book, this is not going to happen but once every generation. And so for it to be not accessible to the kind of regular person, it hurts the growth of the game, in my opinion. I hope that those ticket prices drop.
7: It's a miss, I have to say. But Paul Tenorio, it's great to meet you in person. Always love reading your stuff. Can't wait to read the book. Really appreciate it. Go USA. Brand new hour of CNN News Central starts right now.
2: Breaking this morning, Iran strikes back, saying it shot down U.S. aircraft as it vows retaliation after the U.S. military carried out strikes on missile launch sites and mine-laying boats near the Strait of Hormuz. This is all as peace talks are still underway. Also, voting has begun in primaries, the runoff happening in Texas, the big race to watch, the Senate race with President Trump putting his thumb on the scale for state AG Ken Paxton over longtime Senator John Cornyn. And the final season of Hacks and 30 years since Happy Gilmore, actor Christopher McDonald, a.k.a. Shooter McGavin, joins us to discuss all of it. I'm Sarah Seidner with Kate Baldwin and John Berman. This is CNN News Central.
4: All right, the breaking news this hour. Moments ago, President Trump left the White House, departed the White House. Looks like a rainy day in Washington, D.C., and he just arrived at Walter Reed Medical Center for his annual physical. This marks the president's third trip to Walter Reed in 13 months. The president's health has been back in the headlines recently ahead of his 80th birthday next month, with some visible issues renewing health concerns for the president once again. The White House, though, insisting that President Trump is in excellent shape. CNN's Kevin Liptak is at the White House this morning for us. And Kevin, you have a great new piece out this morning kind of about all of this, the looking back and the looking forward about with the president's health and what has really been back in the spotlight.
10: Yeah, it really has. You know, this will be his third visit to Walter Reed. It's actually his fourth medical checkup altogether since he came back into office last year. After each of those, the White House physician said that his health was exceptional, despite some of these ailments that we've seen popping up. You know, the bruising on his hands, which the White House says is a result of a large dose of aspirin and shaking a lot of hands. You've seen the swelling in his legs. The doctor says that that's a result of a common vein issue. He also has a rash on his neck that he's trying to treat with a cream. And then you've seen these episodes sort of over and over again where the president seems to doze off during meetings. The White House has said that he is just blinking. But, you know, taken all together, it does lead to amount of concern. And you see that reflected in some polling. You know, when ABC asked Americans last month whether Trump was in good enough physical health to serve effectively as president, only 44% of respondents said yes, which is down 10 points from last fall. When they asked if he had the mental sharpness it takes to effectively serve as president, 40% said yes, which is also down from September. Now, the White House has not disclosed what exactly this checkup will entail, just that it is a medical and dental checkup. We should note that he has been to his dentist in Florida twice already this year. They have not said whether this will include a cognitive test. You know, the president likes to boast about his results on those examinations. They also haven't said whether the president will be going under any anesthesia for a procedure like a colonoscopy. That would require the president handing over power temporarily to the vice president. And so a lot of questions, and hopefully we'll get some answers in some sort of results paper that the White House typically puts out. But we should note, you know, the president is under no legal obligation to release anything about his health. Anything that we do learn will be filtered through the White House and essentially only what the president wants us to know. And, you know, history has shown that there have been presidents in the past that did conceal pretty large health matters. And so we'll see what the president puts out today. But I don't think anything that he puts out will necessarily tamp down on some of these questions that have been swirling about his health. Kate.
4: Yeah, it's a great piece, Kevin. Thanks so much for jumping on. Let's see what we do hear from the White House this morning about this. John?
7: All right, there are new signs of pressure on the fragile ceasefire between the United States and Iran. Despite ongoing negotiations, Iran's Revolutionary Guard now claims they shot down an MQ-9 Reaper drone and opened fire on an F-35 jet and another drone that entered their airspace. Iran warns it will retaliate for any ceasefire violations. We're now getting word of a different explosion on a tanker off the coast of Oman. And this comes as the U.S. military says it carried out strikes in southern Iran, targeting missile launch sites and boats allegedly attempting to lay mines around the Strait of Hormuz. But despite all this military action back and forth, U.S. Secretary of State Marco Rubio says a deal to end the war could be just days away. Let's get to CNN senior national security reporter Zach Cohen for the latest on what's happening in the region and then what's happening with discussions, because the two don't exactly line up perfectly.
11: Yeah, John, certainly a lot of activity in the region, which speaks to how precarious the current moment is, even though we've seen signs of some progress as far as working toward an interim agreement that could ultimately end this conflict. But U.S. Central Command saying yesterday that it conducted strikes that it's qualifying as defensive in nature, targeting two IRGC boats that they say were attempting to lay mines in the Strait of Hormuz, and then subsequently destroy missile sites that they say pose a threat to American forces in the region. So all of this to say, there's significant military activity back and forth as negotiators are still trying to hammer out the deal or the details of a potential deal to set the stage for a deal, right? And it remains to be seen how this military activity might impact those ongoing negotiations. It should be noted that from the U.S. side, there does seem to be an effort to downplay the significance. A U.S. official telling me that these strikes were reactive and not part of some broader plan operation, limited in scope. Even so, though, we're hearing from the Iranian side, as you mentioned, vowing retaliation for any U.S. violation of the current ceasefire as these talks continue. And so we're going to have to see ultimately what the end result is here. But Secretary of State Marco Rubio was asked about these strikes while he was traveling abroad. Take a listen to what he said as he highlighted one key issue and the urgency around it.
12: The straits have to be open. They're going to be open one way or the other. So they need to be open. What's happening there is unlawful, it's illegal, it's unsustainable for the world, it's unacceptable. I don't know of any country in the world that does it. The Russians are not in favor of a tolling system. The Chinese are not in favor of a tolling system. I mean, there's no country in the world that's in favor of a tolling system except the regime in Iran. So that's not acceptable. That cannot happen. The straits need to be open, unimpeded, without tolls. And obviously that needs to happen immediately as soon as anything agrees to it.
11: So, John, obviously we've heard from current and former U.S. officials who say that a diplomatic negotiated resolution is required to actually reopen the Strait of Hormuz. And obviously by this allegation from the U.S. side that the Iranians are actively trying to lay mines in the Strait really betrays the reality that the waterway is not flowing as normal as of yet.
7: Yeah. Meanwhile, the president faces political pressure, some within his own party, asking about what the terms are of this deal that's being negotiated. We're just going to have to wait and see what happens here. Zach, thank you very much for your reporting. Sarah?
2: All right. Thank you, John. Happening now, polls are open in the Texas runoff elections and key primary races. The biggest among them, Republican Senator John Cornyn, uphill battle for political survival after more than two decades in office. He's up against State Attorney General Ken Paxton, who has become the front runner after getting President Trump's endorsement last week. Despite that, the incumbent senator has stayed in the race, touting that he's voted with President Trump 99% of the time and arguing that a Paxton victory will put the Republican majority in the Senate at risk.
13: President Trump's is certainly very influential, and in the Republican Party, particularly the runoff. But the truth is, I've been, you know, an ally of the president's. So there's no incompatibility there. And I think my experience gives me a chance to do things for the president and for Texans that a newbie could not do.
2: That was just last hour. CNN's Arlette Saenz is at a polling site in Plano, Texas. Arlette, what do you see in there?
14: Well, Sarah, Republican voters will soon decide whether they will try to extend Senator John Cornyn's more than two decades in the U.S. Senate or turn to the President Trump preferred candidate in State Attorney General Ken Paxton. Now, Cornyn has spent the final days of this campaign really going after Paxton, warning that he could be a liability to Republicans in Texas on the November ballot if he becomes the nominee. But there has been a lot of momentum around Paxton, who was already popular with the president's MAGA base ever since the president made his endorsement official for Paxton just last week. Now, today we've talked to a mix of voters, some saying that they support Cornyn, others saying that they support Paxton. But I want you to take a listen to Gina Tatum, who said that ultimately the president's decision to endorse Paxton did sway her vote. Take a listen.
15: Trump backed Paxton when I went with Paxton, because I remember there was stuff about Cornyn a long time ago, back when he was running, that I didn't like him. There was something in the back of my mind that I remember not really wanting him in there, and so that's I listened to Trump. I like Trump.
14: Now, for Paxton's part, he's already trying to turn to general election mode before this Senate runoff is even over. He had pulled his negative ads against Cornyn. His super PAC had also done the same, and instead has tried to turn to attacking the Democratic nominee in this race, James Tallarico. Now, this has been what the country's most expensive U.S. Senate primary in history, with more than $30 million spent in this GOP runoff alone. Cornyn has significantly outspent Paxton in this race. But tonight, we will find out whether that has held any sway with Republican voters here, or if they will be listening to President Trump, as he has made clear his preferred choice in this race is Paxton, really highlighting the grip that the president continues to have within the Republican Party, not just here in Texas, but on the national level.
2: We will see if that grip is as strong in Texas as elsewhere in this Senate raid. Arlette Saenz, thank you so much for your reporting there from Plano. Kate?
16: Joining us right now is CNN political analyst and national political correspondent for Axios, Alex Thompson. It's good to see you, Alex. I mean, how close is this thing, do you think?
17: I can tell you Republicans think it's basically over. And the fact that you have John Cornyn, you know, trying desperately to show that he is aligned with Trump, even as Trump has endorse his opponent, just shows how powerful Donald Trump is. I mean, I think that voter that Arlette interviewed really said it all, is that for even though his poll numbers with independents and Democrats are way down, that he is still the largest force in the Republican Party. And, you know, him doing this to John Cornyn isn't just about Texas and Ken Paxton. It is about actually the next election cycle in 2028 and making it very clear to every Republican lawmaker that you should comply with Donald Trump's wishes, or else the same thing could happen to you.
16: Yeah. And Washington Post reminded me this morning of just what John Cornyn has meant for Texas politics. It's just a good reminder of like the then and the now comparison, Alex. And Cornyn, this is how they put it in the Washington Post. Cornyn has never lost an election in Texas and was a pioneer in the 1990s effort to turn the state red. He was the first Republican elected to be the state's attorney general since Reconstruction and transformed the office into a national force for conservative policy. And now this. I mean, it's just quite a moment.
17: Well, Trump has never been really the most nostalgic of politicians in showing appreciation for their decades of work. You know, Donald Trump is, according to people that have worked with him, you know, a day trader. You know, he is always looking for what is good for him now. And in Ken Paxton, he sees somebody that will be a much more in-line vote, cause less problems. Now, I will say Trump doing this has also caused his own problems in the Senate, where he only has 53 votes. And a lot of Republican incumbents do not appreciate the president sort of turning on one of their own.
16: And we just heard from Arlette, who's been talking to voters, as you noted, but they've just been also flooded by ads and money coming in from all sides, which is leaving some of them in seeming to be in kind of in a state of confusion of where they should be. I mean, the numbers are, the money is pretty wild in this race. I mean, what is $135 million spent so far? And if Republicans have to try and help push Paxton over the finish line, Leanne Caldwell of Puck was just on and told me that what she's hearing is that Republicans alone may have to spend $200 million more in that general election. I mean, that is pretty bananas.
17: Well, and this comes after, in the Thomas Massie race, that was the most expensive House primary in history. Now you're seeing the most expensive Senate primary. And this is why, you know, people like Senate Majority Leader John Thune and many other Republicans kept making the case to Trump to just endorse Cornyn early, even before the runoff, and especially during the runoff, because they knew that all the money they're going to have to spend to getting Paxton a victory against Tallarico, who has assembled a pretty large, small-dollar fundraising base, as a Democrat in Texas, you know, that's money they can't use elsewhere in other competitive Senate races, places like Ohio, places like Iowa, places like Maine. And that is the main concern Republicans have going in. But you notice that most of them are only telling people like me behind the scenes. They're not willing to say it on the record because they don't want to get it crosswise with Trump and his political team.
16: The enduring issue endures for many in the Republican Party right now. It's great to see you, Alex. Thank you so much for coming on. John.
7: All right. The worst case explosion risk from a chemical tank emergency in California seems over. Still, 16,000 people are still not allowed home. So what danger still remains? A U.S. senator says he was hit by pepper spray at a protest outside an ICE facility. We've got the latest from the scene and new reports coming in of a deadly collision between a school bus and a train.
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1: All right, a new update for you out of Southern California. This morning, officials say the worst threat from the chemical tank emergency has now passed. Further inspection determined the chance of an explosion has become quite slim, but still not at zero. Evacuation orders in Orange County for about 30,000 people have been canceled, but there are still about 16,000 people who are not allowed to return home yet. The fears of a catastrophic explosion in Orange County grew in recent days as the temperature and pressure rose in a tank full of thousands of pounds of a toxic chemical known as MMA. Officials seem to be breathing a sigh of relief now while still on alert as the risk remains of fire, potentially a spill or a smaller explosion. With me now is TJ McGovern. He is the interim chief of the Orange County, California Fire Authority. Thank you so much for being here. I see you're in your vehicle this morning, early bird at 6 o'clock in the morning there. Can you give us just an update on what the status of the chemical leak is and where we are right now?
2: Sure. Thanks for having us. So on any big emerging incidents, there's a point you're looking for. It's called kind of when we turn the corner. And after yesterday, we did turn the corner on this event. And the key was to eliminating the threat of that blebby, which we did. So right now where we're at, we still do have a fire potential and also a spill potential. So throughout the night, once again, the crews were really working on to mitigate those two scenarios. So we're still doing the cooling measures on the tank to keep that temperature down. We do have good readings on it. It's in the very low 90s, and we're not seeing spikes on it. So that tells us that it could potentially be stabilizing. Another operation that we've been doing is there's two other tanks in question, and they have product in there as well. So another part of the operation is to neutralizing, getting those other two tanks and starting to neutralize those products in those tanks. So that's all underway. As far as the spill potential, we definitely have diked catch basins in place, down flood control channel mitigation factors. So crews worked all night, and what we're going to do again this morning, we're going to vet and validate all the information we received last night. We have a lot of data on the increase temperatures that we're watching. They appear to stabilize. So later this morning, we will have a strategic meeting, and based off our findings last night and the operations done, we will assess our next steps. And that is the potential still there? Should the potential again be reduced because of the fire, then we will look at those new evacuation zones. But as of right now, we're not ready to make those commitments. But it's definitely, we are definitely looking at that, because like I've always said, we definitely want our people back in their homes to a state of normalcy, but we're not going to do that until it's safe to do.
1: And that makes total sense. You have about 16,000 people who in and around Garden Grove who are still being told to stay evacuated. I do want to get some sense of what the danger is. For example, what would these chemicals do to the human body that people need to understand why it's so important that they still stay away from their homes for right now?
2: Yeah, so one of our unified commanders is Orange County Health, and we have Dr. CK, and she's been monitoring that. So really for that potential for a fire, right? So that's a safety concern, but it's the respiratory. Should there be a fire and get those toxics out there, there is a respiratory concern. So why we have the evacuation zones right now is initially with the blevy, we did specific data and schematics of if there is a blevy blast, how many people would be threatened. So that's why we had a large evacuation zone. But now we took that and we did the same schematics. If we had a fire or a spill, what would those evacuation zones? So as the threats come down, we're reducing it. So yesterday it was based off, there's no more blevy, so there's a threat. So let's reduce those zones. So anyone who is still within the zone, a threat, and that's why we're keeping them out. But right now the biggest thing for them is kind of the respiratory. But what we're doing, and we've done it from the get-go, and we're gonna continue, is air monitoring. We do not have a leak. All the air monitoring that we're doing continuously is within normal limits. So it's completely safe right now as we sit.
1: Yeah, I mean, that is the good news, that there are thousands of people that are being allowed back into their homes, that at this point in time, you're testing to see there really isn't a danger for your respiratory systems. And you're just keeping an eye on this. And we're hoping that it all gets solved in the end. TJ McGovern, thank you so much for walking us through that this morning. Appreciate it. Kate?
3: President Trump is at Walter Reed Medical Center now for his annual physical. His health back in the headlines again just weeks before his 80th birthday. We have an update for you on this. And a tornado just rips across part of Alabama, destroying homes. There's a look now this morning at some of the damage that they are picking through and cleaning up. We'll be back.
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7: President Trump seeing the doctor right now at Walter Reed for his annual physical this morning. President turns 80 years old next month. That's him leaving the White House this morning to head over there. And questions about the president's physical and mental acuity have followed him for years. And in recent months, especially the White House and the president have been fielding new questions as there have been visible injuries that have raised concerns, bruises seen on the president's hands, swelling at his ankles, ailments that the White House has explained as both common and benign. Let's get to CNN's chief medical correspondent, Dr. Sanjay Gupta, who's got much more on what could come today. It's good to see you, Sanjay. As of now, how would you say of what is known of the president's about the president's health?
8: Yeah, I mean, that is a important distinction. We can only go by what is known. April of last year was when we had the last sort of reported results. He had two visits beyond that over the last 13 months, which we can talk about. But in April of last year, 79 years old, you can see his weight, his blood pressure a little bit elevated there. That's that damage to the skin that you just talked about. And then talking about his cognitive assessment exam, he said he got a perfect score on that. We also know he takes some medications primarily to try and reduce cardiovascular risk, statins and cholesterol medications, and also high doses of aspirin as well, which he's talked about. But we don't know a lot more beyond that, Kate, and that's always sort of been the issue. You typically get a paragraph or so after some of these visits. We know, again, that he visited the hospital in July and October. Those weren't as announced. The one in April was announced, the one today being announced. So some surprise visits sort of sprinkled in there as well, Kate.
7: What about what of the bruising on the president's hands? I mean, he says it's because he had initially it was because he was shaking a lot of hands, and then it was he had taken too much aspirin and was shaking hands. I mean, what do you make of it?
8: Yeah, it's interesting because I mean it's obviously very noticeable. You can have your blood become quite thin or not clot as well as a result of aspirin. What is interesting is that people typically take aspirin if they're trying to prevent some sort of cardiac or heart problem. Once you get to a certain age, people say, look, the risk-reward relationship changes because it can cause bleeding. It can cause bleeding like you see in the skin, but also internal bleeding as well. The other thing is that if you're going to take an aspirin, it's typically a baby aspirin, 81 milligrams. He's talked about the fact that he takes a dose that's four times that, a regular adult dose aspirin. So, and he says he thinks that's better, even though that is not the recommendation. But to your question, it could track. I mean, you get the thinning of the blood or sort of lack of clotting, lots of handshaking could lead to some of that bruising you see.
7: And then the White House had said that the president, it's called chronic venous insufficiency over the summer after he was seen with the swelling that was showing around his ankles. What do you make of that?
8: So this is a relatively common condition. You know, about 1 in 20 people or so get this, more common after the age of 50. Basically, the blood sort of pools in the veins down in the feet and the lower legs. People who aren't as active, people who sit a lot, they tend to suffer from this more commonly. But this is something that does happen. Not a huge concern if that's the only thing. I think that when you see something like this, you got to sort of ask yourself, why is the blood not circulating as well? Is it a problem with the veins, as they suggest, a chronic venous insufficiency? Is it because the heart's not pumping blood as well? I think that's part of what the testing today is for as well.
7: And then kind of, I don't know, maybe related, maybe not. In October, advanced imaging, a CT scan was performed on the president's heart. What is known about what that scan was for?
8: Yeah, this was the most difficult one to sort of decipher because, again, it was a bit of a surprise visit. It was in October. It was advanced imaging. That's all we heard, which, you know, in medicine can mean so many different things. And then we were told it was a scan, but we weren't told what body part was being scanned. We were told it was either an MRI or a CT scan. What we subsequently learned about 2 months later, Kate, was that it was a CT scan of his heart, specifically looking for blockages, I think looking for something known as calcium buildups in the blood vessels as well. And as we are often told after these exams, it was sort of a simple sort of everything looks fine sort of conclusion. So we didn't have any more detailed findings from that. But I think what you're sort of alluding to, I think, is exactly right. What is going on with his heart? Is there anything else to be mindful of considering the pooling of blood in his lower legs? Hopefully not. And like I said, there's a perfectly reasonable explanation as to why, you know, your ankles would get swollen. But again, that's why you do these checkups and these sorts of tests.
7: Yeah. It's good to see you, Sanjay. President's physical underway, and we will get, well, they're not legally required to tell us. We will get what we get, and we will see. And then ask Sanjay to decipher one sentence and to give us a full diagnosis of it all. Thanks, buddy.
8: Been doing it for a while now.
7: I was going to say, kind of well-versed at this one at this point. Thanks, buddy.
9: Sarah. He's smart enough. He'll figure it all out.
7: Exactly. I mean, it's Sanjay. He can
9: Sanjay.
7: Do it.
9: He knows everything. All right, coming up, from his role as Shooter McGavin in Happy Gilmore to his latest role in the award-winning comedy Hacks, which we love, actor Christopher McDonald is live in studio to talk all about it. That's ahead. And the New York Knicks, may we remind you, they're back in the NBA Finals for the first time since Prince's 1999, when we were going to party forever.
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7: All right, this morning in Los Angeles, a lot of focus on reality TV performer Spencer Pratt, who is running for mayor there. He has big, flashy ads that are getting some attention. So what is the state of the race and what might be driving it? With us now, Chief Data Analyst Harry Enten. So, you know, what are the prediction markets saying about that race and what's changed?
8: Yeah, you know, I have to admit that in my mind, you know, a friend of mine who is a fan of Pratt, you know, said, oh, you know, he seems to rise. I was really putting it down. But if you look at the prediction markets, you look at the cash prediction markets, his chances are up significantly over the last few months. You know, you go back a few months ago, February 26th, he had just a 7% chance. What is that? That's 5 plus 2. Now, it's up like a rocket. Look, chances are he still won't be the next mayor of Los Angeles, but there's a pretty decent chance of it. It's now up over a quarter, a 27% chance. So those who dismiss Pratt's chances, well, you got another thing coming because he's got a realistic shot of winning this thing.
7: So he is a Republican running there as a Republican, talking a lot about crime. Why might that be a potent issue for a Republican?
8: Yeah, there has not been a Republican mayor in Los Angeles in the last, what, like 25 years. The last one to win was all the way back in 1997. And you can see it here. Why is it such a potent issue? Because who voters trust more in crime? You know, oftentimes we put up these graphics, you know, Democrats are leading or Trump was leading, and then Democrats came ahead. But look at this. Who voters trust more in crime? In October of 2024, Trump was trusted more in crime than Kamala Harris by 4 points. Look at the Republican lead right now, though, in the average of polling. Look at this. Republicans nationally are more trusted on crime than Democrats by a 13-point margin. It's one of the few issues in which the Republican advantage, Johnny B, has actually expanded out from what Trump was looking at a little bit under 2 years ago.
7: And it's not just among Republicans, right? I mean, there are Democrats who sort of, there's been a shift too.
8: Yeah, okay. You know, you look at this line, you say, okay, this is national, and you know, it's among the overall electorate. But take a look here. Okay, on crime, you want Dems to move to the center or left or not move. Look at this. Overall, look at this. 62% of voters nationwide say that Democrats should move to the center on crime. But even among Democrats, look at this. It's 49% to 47%. So you see this real movement within the Democratic Party. And this is the number one issue, the issue more than any other, in which more Democrats say that, in fact, that the party should move to the center, and it's the same what you see for overall.
7: And there's an interesting divide within the within the Democratic Party here.
8: Yeah, okay. So you know what? One of the great fault divides right now we see within the Democratic Party is between white college graduates and non-whites with no college degree. And look at this. Democrats, this is among Democrats, want them to be more centrist on crime. Look at this. Non-white, no college, 59%, the clear majority, versus the white college graduates, just 42%, in fact, say they want Democrats to be more centrist on crime. So this is one of these great dividing lines, right, in which those centrist voters of color are feeling one way, at least those without a college degree, while those white college graduates, oftentimes, who, of course, a lot of folks would make the argument, hey, they're not the ones who are necessarily feeling the impact of higher crime rates where they exist, where there's this real divide within the party. It's going to be very interesting to see out in Los Angeles, especially if there's a runoff, whether or not Pratt tries to play Democrats up against each other.
7: Harry Enten, thank you very much for this.
8: Thank you, Mike.
7: We've got a lot of news this morning.
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6: Hi, I'm Kingston Bagpues. 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
1: All right, the award-winning comedy Hacks is coming to an end this week. One of the plot lines this season followed star Deborah Vance, played by Jean Smart, as she geared up for a show at Madison Square Garden.
2: Nice shot.
3: Come on, get up there. Whew. That's the way it felt. Hey, good looking.
2: You ready to rock the garden?
4: Almost. I'm just having trouble sleeping. I don't want to take Ambien this week because I need to stay sharp.
3: Sure.
4: I just really need my rest. And there's really only one other thing that helps me sleep deeply.
3: Deborah Vance, is this a booty call?
4: Oh, don't be tacky. Just get on your private jet and get over here.
3: Wheels up!
1: With us now, one half of that scene, actor Christopher McDonald, who plays wealthy casino CEO Marty on the show. It's great to see you in person.
5: Thank you, John. Good to be here.
1: I love the show. I love you in the show. And it's kind of a little different for you. I mean, first of all, you played so many roles over the years, but known for villains or bad guys or jerks, this one, not a jerk at all. You're kind of nice.
5: I chose that, and they embraced it with me because the guy has so much loss this season especially. But the big loss, of course, is we're ending, and that breaks my heart because I've loved the show so much. I know Gene for years, and Hannah Einbinder became the big shout-out for the season. Last year it was great. This season's coming to an end, and I'm a little bit heartbroken. But as a guy who's played a lot of bad guys and enjoyed that, you know, in Thelma and Louise and things like that, you know, drive over the cliff rather than go back to that guy, I have just went with my heart, and it played really well because we're so close. We've worked together for 30 years, so she's great.
1: There's a sweetness to the show, to be sure, and there's also, you know, an age quality, too, where there's a lot of humor coming from performers. You're young, of course. You know, you're in your 30s here. But Jean Smart, also in her 30s. No, but it's a mature humor as well. I mean, what do you think works about it?
5: The way they cover all the bases. I swear to God, it's some of the greatest writing I've been happy enough to work with. And we call them JPL, Jen, Paul, and Lucia, who are our writers and our show creators. They are phenomenal. We have a great group of people who do a writing in the background, and it's so contemporary and funny and just out there. People just stop me on the street all the time. Oh, my God, I love you in Hacks, which is walking around New York City. It's pretty cool.
1: Do they stop you on the street and say, love you in Hacks, more than, say, another role? Because I have a feeling you probably can't go anywhere without having someone yell at you about Happy Gilmore, Shooter McGavin.
5: That is true. And I embrace it, and I give them the old shoot-a, and I keep going, mostly. But for the most part, people are really fun. It's fun to have fans like that, and I chose to do the high road and be nice to them, because a lot of people go, can't bother me now, I'm eating, that kind of thing. Don't want to do that. So I embrace it, and it's kind of fun.
1: Why do you think this role, which, again, we're showing some of it on the screen, is the 30th anniversary, I think, of the original Happy Gilmore,
5: yes,
1: right?
5: It is, yeah.
1: Why has that stuck as much or more than other roles?
5: I wish I knew. I just know they love to hate the shooter. And, it's just, that pompous guy you see on the golf course. He's so entitled. And then to get, his knees cut out by this guy who hits the ball a country mile, it just worked really, really well.
1: So. Did I read it correctly? I think I read an article that said Adam Sandler has you in his phone as shooter. Not Chris McDonald.
5: He doesn't know my name.
1: He just comes a shooter.
5: Shooter, yeah. So I had to beg them to make this sequel because it was like years in the making, and the fans are dying for it. But he did it, and it's fantastic.
1: So we do a Thanksgiving special here at CNN, and we aired some of it this last November. And you were the grand marshal of the Thanksgiving parade in Detroit.
5: Yes.
1: And I just remember watching Sarah and I were co-anchor. I remember watching you driving on the car there, and just people so happy. They connect with so many of your roles over the years. Was one harder than another to play? Is there one that took more out of you?
5: It's a very good question. I didn't think about that because I embrace it all. I know it's hard to play some of these characters that are really kind of nasty and horrible and get their comeuppance. But at the same time, when you see fans who just, love a character that I'll never probably get rid of, and thank God I have it, Shooter is just, it just resonates. I mean, that parade was really fun. It was really cold. But just to wave at people up in buildings like in New York, almost, and waving down at you, it's kind of great. And so I just think, On stage, I've had some tough ones because, you know, it's a whole different medium, and I love the theater, but mostly in films, you can, you know, you can cut and just say, let's try it this way. So I get to go around and put my two cents in, which is mostly embraced.
1: Yeah, you know, and people have the phrase character actor, the label character actor. Do you like that, or what do you think it even means?
5: I think it's an honor, actually, because I have a nice range, and I, you know, not to brag or anything, but don't want to talk about that. But
1: extensive range.
5: Extensive.
1: Huge.
5: Extensive,
1: range.
5: Massive. But all the genres you do, I challenge myself to go out and do these things because it's, first of all, something I haven't done before, and so that's what I'm bracing right now, especially going to these all big things. Hi, ladies.
6: Hi. We wanted to join.
7: A lot of people don't acknowledge when we sit in again like this.
8: It's true. We wanted to join the party. Party. You're so funny, man.
5: Thank you, Rachel.
8: Thank you. See?
7: Hi, I'm Kate. Nice to meet you.
5: Nice to meet you.
1: What's next?
5: What's next? I don't want to leave here. This is good for me.
8: Stay.
5: Right here. Yeah.
8: You could be part of the team.
5: Wait.
1: We need a villain. We do need a villain.
5: You need a bad guy.
8: I'm sorry. Oh, we have one.
1: I mean, everyone knows it's Sarah. But
8: hello.
5: There he is.
1: No, but what is next?
5: What is next? I have a thing coming up that I am actually co-writing, which is kind of cool. So I'm going on that area. I always have a little, you know, always wanted to be a little director in my ear, so I'm trying that. I've got good stuff coming out. It's on you know, this great story, or 250 years coming up, and this story is it's great. It's called The Gray House, true story about the Civil War and how the women from the South were really working for the North, and it was it's Morgan Freeman and. He produced it with Kevin Costner.
8: All
5: that's
8: right.
5: That's on one of those.
8: No, it's okay.
7: Yeah. Oh, honestly, you are like all of us. Yeah. I don't know which one we'll find.
5: There's so many. Too many.
1: And you have massive range. Christopher McDonald, great to see you here in person. A pleasure. You can stream the series finale of Hacks Thursday night on HBO Max. Of course, HBO, owned by the same parent company as owned CNN. So it's sort of like, you know, our teammate
8: here.
1: All the family.
8: So you could do this show with us.
5: Yeah, I could.
7: Anytime. How do you like waking up at 0 o'clock in the morning?
5: How about the people who come in at 2 a.m.?
8: Yeah.
5: I mean, that
7: talk about
5: slipping your...
7: Boys,
5: yeah.
8: Fellas,
7: girls.
8: How does that feel?
5: Circadian rhythms are in the toilet.
7: We eat circadian rhythms.
1: Thank you all for joining us. 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
6: Happening now, breaking news, Trump's annual physical. Right now, the president is at Walter Reed, his third visit there in 13 months. Dr. Sanjay Gupta is here to bring us the very latest on President Trump's health. Plus, swept away by floodwater, severe storms pummel the southeast, killing at least one person. And later, stark Ebola warning. Former CDC director Dr. Robert Redfield says he thinks the outbreak is going to become a, quote, very significant pandemic. He'll join us ahead.
7: And there's breaking news. New strikes on Iran. The U.S. attacked missile launch sites and boats in what it's calling self-defense strikes. Iran is now warning it will retaliate. Plus, tense clash outside an ICE facility. New Jersey officials say they're getting turned away from visiting amid reports of a hunger strike inside. And later, escalating drone warfare. CNN is in eastern Ukraine as Russia ramps up its attacks.
8: A Russian drone above.
7: We'll bring you this Situation Room special report just ahead. Welcome to our viewers here in the United States and around the world. I'm Wolf Blitzer with Pamela Brown, and you're in the Situation Room.
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7: And we begin this hour with the breaking news. President Trump is over at Walter Reed, the National Military Hospital, right here, and he's getting ready for his annual medical and dental checkups. This will be the third visit of his second term, in a span of just 13 months.
6: The president turns 80 in just a few weeks, and his health is coming under increased scrutiny. His swollen ankles have prompted repeated questions from independent physicians, and so have the president's frequently bruised hands. Sometimes those bruises are covered with makeup. We are covering all the angles of this developing story. We'll get the very latest details and insights from the White House to the medical community.
7: Let's begin with CNN senior White House reporter Kevin Liptak. Kevin, the White House says this is all routine, but is it?
4: Well, you know, the president has now been to Walter Reed three times since taking office. He's actually had four separate medical checkups since he returned to office last year. After each one, the physician here at the White House gave him a clean bill of health, said that his health was exceptional. But that's despite, I think, you know, some of the visible ailments that we've seen pop up. You know, when it comes to his hands, the White House says that that is a result of a high dose of aspirin and shaking a lot of people's hands, the swollen ankles. They say that's a common vein disease. He's also treating a rash on his neck with some cream. And we've also seen him, you know, multiple times over the last several months appear to fall asleep during meetings, even though the White House said that those are just extended blinks. It has led to some concerns among the American public about the president's health. When ABC asked Americans in a poll earlier this year whether the president is in good enough physical health to serve effectively as president, only 44% of the respondents said yes. That was down 10 points from the fall. When they asked whether he had the mental sharpness that it takes to effectively serve as president, 40% said yes. That also was down from September. Now, the White House hasn't disclosed what exactly the president will be undergoing today at Walter Reed beyond saying that it would be routine medical and dental checkups. We should note that he's been to his dentist twice already this year. They haven't said whether he will take a cognitive test. They also haven't said whether he'll go under any anesthesia for something like a colonoscopy, which would, of course, require him handing over power to the vice president. At the end of the day, Wolf, a president is not legally required to disclose anything about his health. If we do get results later today, those will be filtered through the White House, essentially only knowing what the president wants us to know about his physical condition.
7: Kevin Liptak at the White House for us. Stay in touch. We'll be back to you. Meanwhile, questions about the president's health have surrounded the White House now for several years. Here's what CNN has reported and what the president has said.
10: The president's overall health is excellent. His cardiac performance during his physical exam was very good. He continues to enjoy the significant long-term cardiac and overall health benefits that come from a lifetime of abstinence from tobacco and alcohol.
11: And he does have heart disease, is that what you said?
10: He does not have heart disease.
11: No, because he had a CT scan before that showed calcium in his coronary blood vessels.
10: He does. He did. He had a... I think... So technically he has non-clinical atherosclerotic coronary... coronary atherosclerosis.
12: That's heart disease.
7: Tonight, there are new questions about President Trump's health after he made an unscheduled trip to Walter Reed Hospital on Saturday.
12: I think anytime you have somebody who's in their 70s, who has a history of clinical obesity and a history of heart disease, if they show up for a mainly unannounced visit to the hospital, I think any medical professional would ask, why is that? What we hear he had done at Walter Reed, basic lab tests, those things could have been done at the White House.
13: So I think most of you have seen they released my physical. I did the physical on Friday. And I understand it was a very good report. The numbers were perfect. And I took a cognitive exam, and I would challenge anybody here to meet those marks because I have a perfect mark.
14: The White House press secretary revealing this afternoon that President Trump has been diagnosed with chronic venous insufficiency. The announcement coming after Trump, who's 79 years old, noticed mild swelling in his lower legs in recent weeks. Caroline Levitt reading a letter from the president's physician, Captain Sean Barbarella, also addressed bruising that's appeared on the back of Trump's hand, which they explained was due to his frequent handshaking and use of aspirin.
13: I'm also going to do a sort of semi-annual physical, which I do. And I think I'm in great shape, but I'll let you know. But I have no difficulty thus far. Is there wood around here? I'll knock on. No difficulty. Physically, I feel very good. Mentally, I feel very good.
15: You got an MRI. It was perfect. Yeah. I mean, I gave you the full results. The doctor said some of the best reports for the age. Some of the best reports they've ever seen.
16: A memo released by President Trump's doctor says that his cardiovascular and his abdominal health is, quote, perfectly normal.
17: What part of your body was the MRI looking at?
13: I have no idea. It was just an MRI. What part of the body? It wasn't the brain because I took a cognitive test
15: and I aced it. I got a perfect mark.
18: Dr. Reiner, the president says that he takes 325 milligrams of aspirin a day rather than the 81 milligram baby aspirin, and that he's taking this against his doctor's wishes.
19: First of all, I don't love the fact that he's taking it against his doctor's wishes. Why is the president taking aspirin? He has never disclosed a history of heart disease. He's never disclosed a history of stroke or peripheral vascular disease that would warrant aspirin therapy.
15: Now, of course, I'm not a senior. I'm far younger than a senior. It's true. I feel the same as I felt 50 years ago.
6: All right, let's continue this discussion with Dr. Sanjay Gupta, CNN's chief medical correspondent. Sanjay, so great to see you as always. Donald Trump is the oldest person ever elected president in the U.S. He's about to turn 80. What do we know about his health?
12: Well, we know what they've told us. That's the nature of when it comes to health reports. Obviously, we can just go by what they tell us. As you mentioned, Pamela, he's had three visits over the last 13 months. One was a scheduled visit. We knew about it. That was in April of last year. And here are some of the things that we learned at that visit. Obviously, his age, his weight, slightly elevated blood pressure, has some sun damage, which we can talk about, to his skin. And then that cognitive assessment exam, that Montreal cognitive assessment exam, which he's talked about having taken a few times now and always scored perfectly. He's on various medications, most of them for cardiac sort of stuff, statins and cholesterol-lowering medications, and then that aspirin as well, which he takes at a much higher dose than would be recommended, if it's recommended at all, four times higher dose. Family history-wise, his father had Alzheimer's disease, passed away of that at age 93, I think had symptoms 7 or 8 years before he passed away. But that's kind of what we know. And then again, a visit in July to assess, at that time we were told, what was going on with his legs. And then again, a visit in October, which we weren't told about, and then got a report 2 months later about what those exams were. So it's a cloudy picture, but that's kind of what we know.
6: And there's been so much made of the bruising we've seen on his hands. He says it's because of that aspirin he takes. Yeah. And you said he takes more than what most physicians would recommend. Tell us more about that and what the concerns might be with around that.
12: So, you know, first of all, when it comes to using aspirin at all, the question is, does someone have some reason to be doing that? Is there some history of heart disease or something else that would warrant that? And again, we haven't been told that, as you just saw in the clips earlier. He said he doesn't have heart disease, but he's had tests that have shown heart disease, but they maintain he doesn't have heart disease. There's this back and forth. So that's the one thing. Should he be taking it at all? Second of all, again, the dose. If people are taking it, 81 milligrams typically is the dose, and there's concerns about bleeding. Maybe that's causing some of the bruising in his hands, but also concerns about bleeding internally. He's taking a dose that's four times higher, 325 milligrams, which is an adult dose of aspirin. He says he wants really, you know, blood that just doesn't clot, but there can be concerns with that in terms of bleeding, and I think that's the back and forth there.
7: The president, Sanjay, was diagnosed with what's called chronic venous insufficiency back in July. Here you can see the president's badly swollen ankles. Look at this. Yeah. See the pictures there. How concerning is that diagnosis?
12: Well, if it is what they say, chronic venous insufficiency, that in and of itself is not that concerning. Relatively common, 1 in 20 people, I think, on average. More common as you get older. Think of it like this. The blood is pumping blood through the body. If it's pumping well and the veins are returning the blood well back to the heart, you shouldn't have swelling. But sometimes those veins become insufficient. So the blood tends to pool in the lower legs and in the feet. You may see that after long plane rides, for example, in people. But the question does this have something to do with this heart? And I think that's what sort of prompted that exam back in October and maybe some assessment again today. White House has said, no, this is just veins that are insufficient in his lower limbs.
7: All right, Dr. Sanjay Gupta, thank you very, very much. I suspect we'll learn some more later today. Thank
6: Hopefully
7: you.
6: We will. All right, still ahead, the U.S. strikes Iran, the latest on the attacks, as Iran is now issuing a stark warning.
7: And later, deadly collision, a train and a school bus collide, killing four. We're going to bring you the latest developments on this breaking news story. That and a lot more coming up right here in the Situation Room.
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7: There's breaking news from Iran. The U.S. military says it has carried out what it calls self-defense strikes on Iranian missile launch sites and boats around the Strait of Hormuz. And Iran's supreme leader, Mujtaba Khamenei, says the United States will no longer have a safe haven for its military bases in the Middle East after the war ends.
6: Let's go live now to CNN correspondent Salma Abdelaziz in London. Salma, these new tensions with Iran come as negotiators work toward this deal to end the war, which started 3 months ago. What more do we know right now?
0: Yes, and depending on what time it is and who you're speaking to, the United States is either on the precipice of full-blown war with Iran or it's about to negotiate a peace deal. Let me start with those echoes of war. As you mentioned, of course, the U.S. carried out airstrikes along the Strait of Hormuz just a few hours ago. It says it was acting in self-defense. A CENTCOM spokesperson elaborated on this and said that they were targeting missile launch sites and boats that were trying to plant mines along the strait. Now, Iran has actually said that it has responded. It says it's downed a Reaper drone and that it fired upon a fighter jet. Now, it did not make clear when this incident happened, so we're unclear on if this is actually referring to those overnight U.S. strikes, but it went on to say, Iranian officials went on to say that they will not leave any U.S. aggression unanswered. Now, during the course of this truce, there has been periods of time where there's been an exchange of fire and the truce has carried on. But this is happening, of course, at an extremely critical moment with those negotiations taking place in Qatar and the Secretary of State, Marco Rubio, of course, at the helm for the United States, saying it's just a matter of sentences, a matter of words. But there's two things we need to watch out for here. What moves forward in terms of those negotiations now that we've seen those strikes, and can a deal be reached with these heightened tensions now taking place?
6: All right, Salma, thank you so much. Wolf?
7: And coming up, gas and groceries. When will prices drop? President Trump says they'll, quote, drop like a rock after the war ends. Our Make It Make Sense segment, that's just ahead.
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5: Happening now, according to AAA, the price of gas is $4.49 this morning. That's still up more than $1.50 since the war began. But according to President Trump and members of his administration, those prices are going to come down quickly as soon as the war is over.
6: Once the national security objectives of Operation Epic Fury are fully achieved, Americans will see oil and gas prices drop rapidly.
7: We promise that when this conflict draws to a close, when this operation draws to a close, we're going to see those energy prices come back down to reality.
8: Oh, they would go down quite a bit. You know, if we see a pathway to have the Straits of Hormuz open soon and energy flowing again, you'd see energy prices drop pretty significantly.
9: Prices have likely peaked and they'll start going down. Certainly with a resolution of this conflict, you'll see prices go down. Prices across the board on energy prices will go down.
10: The gas will go down. As soon as the war's over, it'll drop like a rock.
11: It's going to come tumbling down. There is so much oil out there. It's pent up. It's locked up in the Strait of Hormuz. When all of that stuff comes out, you're going to see prices dropping on gasoline like you've never seen.
12: But I am also confident on the other side of this, prices are going to come down very quickly.
10: They'll drop lower than they were before. As soon as it's over, you're going to see gasoline and oil drop like a rock.
11: You're going to see oil prices plummet. They're going to come down.
5: All right, CNN Business senior reporter David Goldman is here to make it make sense. David, today's question, what actually needs to happen for prices to go down?
13: Yeah, that's a great question, because if they're going to drop like a rock, you're going to have to see a tremendous amount of action in the oil market. we'll see if that's actually the case. So what does need to happen for oil to come down? Well, the first thing that you need is to clear out this bottleneck. So in the Strait of Hormuz right now, there are about 170 tankers that are there, and they're each carrying around 100 million barrels of oil, and that's a lot of oil. That's not just, you know, a kind of pretend number. That's about 13 days worth of the oil that has been stuck, because we've had 13 million barrels of oil that are just stuck in the Strait of Hormuz right now. So that's a decent amount of oil, but imagine getting all of that out of the strait that's mined, that's been an active war zone. That's not something that can just get out all that quickly. Okay, that's step one. Step two, you got to get rid of all the warehoused oil. You have oil that's just overflowing right now in storage. All of that needs to get onto new empty tankers. So what happens next? Well, oil production needs to restart. This is very, very difficult. It's not just like flipping on a light switch. You actually need to start sending water and gas down into wells. And if you do that, you might have a neighboring well that has to do the exact same thing. And you need to make sure that that is all coordinated. That can take 2 to 4 weeks just to get production started again. After all of that is done, you need to fix your facilities, because so much of them have blown up literally in the war, particularly the largest LNG port, the largest liquefied natural gas port in the world. That's going to take about 2 years to come back online. That's no joke. That needs to come back online very soon. Okay, so how long is it going to be before we actually start to see some relief? Look at this. This is where we were before the war started. This is where we are right now. There's a huge amount of time that it's going to take, according to the futures market, before we get back down to that sub-$70 an oil level. Look at this, 2032. So you want $3 gas again? You're going to have to wait maybe 6 years. And so what does that mean for everything? Look at this. Produce, clothing, airfare, gas, shipping, all of these rely on high gas prices, high oil prices. All of them are going to continue to be more expensive as long as this lasts.
5: I'm sorry, did I hear you correctly? Did you say 2032?
13: Yeah. So if you look at this, this tells you what the oil market is predicting prices will be in the future. We don't get back down to this level until 2032. That's the prediction. We'll see if that ends up being the case. But this is how you make $3 gas. It's going to be a while.
5: Wow. All right, David Goldman, as always, thank you so much. And if you'd like David to help you make it make sense, email your question or send us a selfie video of your question to makeitmakesense@cnn.com.
4: And just ahead, chaotic clash. Reports of a hunger strike at an ICE facility in New Jersey is spurring protests. Multiple state officials now say they're being turned away. We're following all the latest developments. We'll be right back.
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6: Happening now, a desperate race to save seven people trapped in a flooded cave in Laos. They were searching for gold before flash floods rushed in. Some parts of the cave are only 2 feet wide. Officials say they don't know whether those trapped are even alive at this point. Well, four people are dead after a train collided with a school bus in Belgium. Investigators are now on the scene looking into what caused this crash. Two students were among the dead. Five other children were seriously injured. And a shocking and distressing scene in Mississippi after subtle storms pummeled the region. Right here, this SUV was swept away in the rising floodwaters. Divers later recovered the body of that driver of that car.
7: And let's get back to the breaking news. New U.S. strikes in Iran and a new warning from Iran's supreme leader. The U.S. military says it targeted Iranian missile launch sites and boats around the Strait of Hormuz. And Iran's supreme leader says when the war ends, the United States will no longer have what he called a safe haven for its military bases in the Middle East. For more on all of this, we're joined by CNN political and global affairs analyst Barak Ravid. Barak, thanks very much for joining us. What do you make of these new U.S. strikes on Iranian missile launch sites and boats and the U.S. calling them self-defense strikes? Do they threaten this current ceasefire?
8: Well, both, I think, Iranian and U.S. officials that are involved in the negotiations are sort of trying to play down those incidents yesterday. It's almost as if the Iran is negotiating with the U.S., on the one hand, and the IRGC is trying to lay mines in the Strait of Hormuz on the other hand, and those two are not connected. This is sort of the Iranian position, and at least as far as I know, the U.S., at least when it comes to the negotiation, is trying to, on the one hand, say, okay, we stop them from laying mines, we attack the boats. On the other hand, we continue the negotiations as if nothing happened, which is, you know, you have to admit, a bit strange that both countries are trying to make it seem as if what's happening on the ground has nothing to do with the negotiations and vice versa.
7: Iran's supreme leader, Mujtaba Khamenei, is saying when the war ends, countries of the Middle East will no longer be able to serve as what he calls safe havens or shields, his words, for American bases. How do you interpret that?
8: Well, first, Mr. Khamenei issued this statement, another statement, from his bunker, from his hideout. Nobody knows, or at least very few people in Iran know where he is. The Iranian negotiators doesn't have a direct line to him. And, you know, it's kind of ironic that somebody who's hiding in a bunker did not release any audio message, any video message. Nobody knows where he is. He's saying that others need to seek safe haven.
7: John Bolton, President Trump's former national security advisor, says the peace talks are a mistake. He says that. Let's listen to what he told Pamela Brown yesterday. Listen to this.
9: I don't think the president understands the fanaticism of what's left of the regime and the people who are in power. He is somebody who has spent his whole life making deals with people. He thinks everybody wants to make a deal on just about anything. That's not what these people are into. And they can see that Trump is so palpably desperate to have a deal that he can declare to be a victory and that lowers prices of gasoline. And they're playing him on that. They're stretching him out. They're buying time. All of that works in their advantage.
7: So what's your reaction to that, Barak?
8: So I think that a lot of what Mr. Bolton said is accurate. I think Mr. Trump wants a deal. President Trump wants a deal. It's very clear. By the way, I think the Iranians also want a deal. But they want the deal on their terms. And while the gaps have been somewhat narrowed, including yesterday in the talks that Iranian negotiators had in Doha, there's still no deal. And we still don't know what Mujtaba Khamenei, the Iranian leader, will say, because he did not give his final approval to this deal. So I think while we're closer to a deal, we're still not there. And the Iranians know that President Trump wants a deal. They know he does not want to resume the war. That does not mean that the Iranians might not miscalculate and get to a point where President Trump says, you know, I really wanted the deal. I really tried. I postponed the military strike again and again and again and again, but I can't do it anymore. I have to act. This is a scenario that could happen. I don't think it's very likely at the moment, but it could be more likely in a few days if this stalemate continues.
7: Certainly could be. Israel says it's planning to step up its attacks on Iranian-backed Hezbollah militants in Lebanon. Does that threat undermine efforts to bring the war with Iran to an end?
8: So I think on the one hand,

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3: Balance it with President Trump's pressure not to go to full-scale war now against Hezbollah. Therefore, I think we will see an expansion of the Israeli ground operation in southern Lebanon. I think we already see right now, actually, Israeli forces moving north of their current positions on the ground. On the other hand, I think the Israelis or the Trump administration is still restraining the Israelis when it comes to massive strikes in Beirut or other big cities.
4: Are the Hezbollah troops still launching strikes against Israeli targets in northern Israel?
3: Yeah, that's part of the thing. What the Israelis did a few weeks ago is that they started a land incursion into southern Lebanon and took over, occupied big parts of southern Lebanon. What it did, it led to a significant change in Hezbollah tactics, because in a way, Hezbollah got much more targets that are easier to hit. And then Hezbollah started using small drones that are guided by an optic fiber that can reach 10 kilometers or 15 kilometers. And with those explosive drones, small explosive drones, started conducting attacks on Israeli soldiers in southern Lebanon. And just in the last several weeks, 11 Israeli soldiers have been killed. Dozens have been wounded from those Hezbollah drone attacks. And the Israelis, at least for now, don't really have any way to respond effectively to those attacks or try to stop them.
4: All right, Barak Ravid, as usual, thank you very, very much. Pamela.
5: All right, Wolf, also happening now, New Jersey officials are demanding answers from the Department of Homeland Security about conditions at a federal immigration facility. You see it right here, this chaotic scene that erupted right outside of Delaney Hall in Newark yesterday between protesters and ICE agents amid reports of rough conditions like rotten food and a hunger strike by detainees in response. Democratic Governor Mikey Sherrill and several lawmakers say they were denied entry to the facility.
6: Everyone, regardless of your status, should be treated with dignity, making sure that you make your doctor's appointments, that you get your medication. We're having reports that women who are menstruating have to ask every time they need products. That's humiliating.
5: A DHS spokesperson tells CNN Visitation has been suspended out of an abundance of caution following these clashes, and that approximately 125 people surrounded Delaney Hall, forming a human chain blocking all entries and exits. So let's go live now to CNN's Gloria Pazmino to learn more. Gloria, what can you tell us?
7: Yeah, Pamela, and at this hour, demonstrators continue to be outside of Delaney Hall in Newark, trying to bring attention to conditions inside the facility. This all started over the weekend after a reported hunger strike inside of Delaney Hall by detainees there who are trying to bring attention to what they say are unacceptable conditions. Rotten food, a lack of access to medical care, people who are not able to be in contact with their attorneys. People who say that they're being denied their due process rights. And so several times now we've seen clashes between law enforcement officers who are on site and protesters, including at one point protesters trying to block a vehicle which was trying to transport a detainee out of that facility. Now, we heard from the governor of New Jersey yesterday. She was denied entry into Delaney Hall when she arrived to try to do an oversight visit. And Congressman Andy Kim and Menendez also on site trying to get access to the facility. We should point out this is the same facility where about a year ago we saw other members of Congress actually being taken into custody. Congresswoman Monica McGivern, Newark Mayor Ross Baraka also trying to get access. So we've seen a history at this facility. Take a listen to the members of Congress talking about what they saw there yesterday.
8: The reason they want to make this as hard as possible, they won't let the governor in, is because they don't want us to tell the stories of what's happening inside. Because when we tell the stories, everyone in New Jersey and people across the country realize this is not who we are as a country, but a reflection of who we are in this moment under the Trump administration. These are

0: not the people that Donald Trump keeps saying that they are trying to lock up.
1: Pamela, the Department of Homeland Security has denied that there is a hunger strike ongoing inside the facility. We have spoken to some of the lawyers that are representing some of those who are inside. They point to the same conditions we have been hearing about. And as I said, this is just a facility that has seen a lot of activity in the past year as we continue to see an increase in deportations and arrests by federal immigration authorities.
2: Pamela. All right, Gloria Pazmino, thank you so much. Wolf?
3: And coming up here in the Situation Room, raising the alarm, the former director of the CDC, Dr. Robert Redfield, says he suspects the Ebola outbreak will become what he's describing as a very significant pandemic. He joins us live just ahead.
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14: 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But that's absolute balderdash. 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
2: Happening now, world health officials are warning the deadly Ebola outbreak in Central Africa will get worse before it gets better. The director general will visit the Democratic Republic of Congo today, where he says they're scaling up operations because, quote, the epidemic is outpacing response efforts. His assertion comes as our next guest warns the outbreak will spread across three new countries.
15: It's going to be very hard. I suspect this is going to become a very significant pandemic.
2: So for more perspective on these developments, former CDC Director Dr. Robert Redfield joins us now. Dr. Redfield, nice to see you on. So one of the microbiologists who discovered the virus called this outbreak the worst case scenario, a deadly strain without a vaccine spreading across a war zone with displaced people and under-equipped health facilities. We just heard you there say you suspect this could turn into a pandemic. Tell us more about what you mean there about your concerns, because pandemic obviously is defined by a worldwide spread of a new disease. Tell us more what your thinking is here.
15: Yeah, I would say that, I probably misspoke. I think it's going to be a very significant outbreak that has the potential to go regional from the DRC, Uganda, maybe into South Sudan. Potentially, it could also spread into Tanzania and Rwanda. One thing I'll say about the Ebola virus, it doesn't really have the characteristics that will allow it to become, as you commented, a global pandemic. That's really more refined to respiratory viruses that we have, but it is going to cause a very, very significant outbreak. Right now, it's already the third largest outbreak in the history of the world, and it's only been around since May 15th. The largest outbreak, of course, you all remember West Africa back in 2014 was around 28,000 people. The second largest was one that I did in this area back in 2018, got up to about 3,470 cases. And now this outbreak, which is clearly on a rise, it's probably up over 900 cases. So it's already the third largest Ebola outbreak. And the real threat to this outbreak is not really the public health capacity. The Congo is now experiencing their 17th Ebola outbreak. Uganda is very experienced. My group in CDC has a very large team that's full-time in the DRC helping with this pandemic before it even started. But the real problem is the unrest. This is an area where this outbreak is up in the Ituri region that's been at war for more than 25 years. And it's not a simple war between two groups. There's over 25 fraction groups that are fighting. A lot of disruption, over a million people migrated out of their houses because of the conflict. And then a lot of that migration goes across the Uganda border or the Sudan border, and that's why I think there's going to be significant cross-border spread. But it's the civil unrest that's going to make this outbreak very difficult to control.
2: The civil unrest is a big concern for you. And you're also dealing with this strain that can be fatal up to 90% of the time, which is obviously very concerning. What are the treatment options at this stage?
15: Yeah, so it's really important. This strain, the Bundibugyo strain is one of the three major strains of Ebola that we've seen. It caused an outbreak originally in 2007, and then a second outbreak happened in 2012. So we haven't seen this virus in more than 13, 14 years. It's a different virus, and one of the reasons it was so late in being discovered is the traditional assays that we have that measure both the Sudan and the Zairean strains, which are the more common strains that we confronted, it doesn't pick up the Bundibugyo virus. And so it was really very late in describing this outbreak. Normally we pick these outbreaks up in the first 5 or 10 cases. This outbreak really wasn't defined until there was well over 100 cases. And that's a problem. And secondly, as you pointed out, right now, the vaccine and the treatment, the monoclonal antibody, the antibodies that we developed, we actually developed them and deployed them and proved they work during the 2018 outbreak that I was part of in that region. And they made a huge impact. The original Zairean strain mortality was around 70%. And when we finally got these individuals treated with the monoclonal antibodies, we got that mortality down to under 10%, so huge impact on death. Unfortunately, currently the strain that we have right now, we don't have an active vaccine and we don't have active antibodies, although there's some experimental ones that are in development.
2: Do you think any of the cuts that the Trump administration has made to USAID and pandemic response preparedness has played any role, as critics have said, in catching the Ebola too late, as you just said?
15: No, I don't. I know that I've read the stories. You know, I have a lot of confidence in CDC. As I mentioned, this is the 17th Ebola outbreak in the DRC. When I was the CDC director, I had three Ebola outbreaks in the DRC. We really built a pretty good team, which was there in place when this outbreak happened. And we really augmented the Ministry of Health's ability to have a major center in Kinshasa that could deal with Ebola. We helped stand that up. The real problem was a technical one in that this strain was not picked up by the assays that were developed for the common strain, the Syrian strain and the Sudan strain. And again, the real problem that I've mentioned that really drives this pandemic is the conflict that's going on in the area. I think they've got adequate resources, adequate technology capacity, both in Uganda and the DRC. It's really more the challenge. Even when I was CDC director, the State Department wouldn't allow me to put a team up in that area to confront the epidemic in Benin because they said it was too unsafe. And I was kind of, you know, tongue-in-cheek, said I'm going in to confront an Ebola outbreak. You know, it's probably as unsafe as you can get. But they were very concerned about the civil unrest. I remember I had to go visit the sites in a tank because there was so much unrest. And literally some of the hospitals I went to, they literally had rebel groups come in and shoot and kill people. As you saw already, you saw, though, unfortunately, there's a lot of distrust in that area against the government. And, you know, particularly when people can't have the bodies recovered of their loved ones that died, they get quite upset. And you saw that they've raided some of the hospitals. They've burned some of the hospitals to try to get the bodies out of their their dead relatives, which is really dangerous because those bodies are very highly infectious.
2: Absolutely. Dr. Robert Redfield, thank you so much for coming on to share your perspective and expertise. Yep. We appreciate it.
15: Thanks for having me. God bless you. Yep, take care. Bye-bye.
2: Thanks.
8: And here's what's coming up all new at the top of the hour. Desperate search for seven people trapped in a cave, now filling with floodwater. The tunnel is just 2 feet wide. We'll have a live report just ahead. Also, will AI replace auto mechanics? We'll head to the garage to find out. And later, a Situation Room special report from eastern Ukraine as Russia escalates its drone warfare. That's all new in the next hour.
7: TuneIn's how-to. A brief look at all the special functions and things you might not know we have.
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2: Happening now, breaking news, Iran's new promise. Tehran is now threatening to hit back after the U.S. carried out what it's calling self-defense strikes.
3: Plus, dodging drones on the front lines, a CNN crew embedded with troops in Ukraine as they try to elude the aerial attackers stalking them. Welcome to our viewers here in the United States and around the world. I'm Wolf Blitzer with Pamela Brown, and you're in the Situation Room.
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3: And we begin this hour with the breaking news. Right now, President Trump is over at the Walter Reed Military Hospital here in Washington for his annual medical and dental checkups. This will be his third visit during this, his second term, in a span of just 13 months.
2: The president turns 80 in a few weeks, and his health is coming under more scrutiny. His swollen ankles have prompted repeated questions from independent physicians, and so have his often bruised hands. You see it right here. Sometimes those bruises are covered with thick makeup.
3: All right, let's begin with CNN senior White House reporter Kevin Liptak, who's watching all of this. What's the latest, Kevin?
16: Yeah, the president has been up at Walter Reed for about 2 hours now. Oftentimes, these presidential physicals last several hours. The president seen by a number of different specialists. You mentioned it's his third time up at Walter Reed since he returned to office. It's actually his fourth medical checkup altogether. After each one, the White House physician gave him a clean bill of health, said that he was in excellent condition, despite some of the ailments that we have seen pop up over the last year. You know, his hands, the White House says that that's a result of a high dose of aspirin and shaking a lot of people's hands. The swollen ankles, they say it's the result of a common vein condition. You also have seen the White House say that he's using a cream to treat a rash on his neck. There have also been multiple instances that the president appears to doze off during meetings, which the White House actually says is just an extended blink. None of that necessarily tamping down on the concerns that some Americans have about the president's health. In a poll last month, ABC asked Americans whether Trump is in good enough physical health to serve effectively as president. Only 44% said yes, which is down 10 points from last fall. When they asked whether the president had the mental sharpness it takes to effectively serve as president, 40% said yes. That also down from September. Now, the White House hasn't said specifically what the president will undergo up at Walter Reed. They say it's just a routine medical and dental examination, although we should point out that he's already been to the dentist twice this year. They haven't said whether he'll undergo a cognitive exam. They also haven't said whether the president will go under anesthesia. If he, for example, would be getting a colonoscopy, if he did that, it would require transfer power temporarily to the vice president. And so, you know, clearly, I think still a lot of questions about the president's health. We do expect to get the results of this physical over the next day or two, but the president isn't legally required to disclose anything about his physical condition. So anything we do get will be filtered through the White House and basically what the president wants us to know about his health.
3: All right, Kevin Liptak reporting. Kevin, thank you very much, Pamela.
2: All right, let's continue this conversation with CNN medical analyst Dr. Jonathan Reiner. He was the late Vice President Dick Cheney's cardiologist for years. Dr. Reiner, thank you so much for being here. And as you heard Kevin just say from the White House, this is actually the fourth time President Trump is getting a checkup in his fourth term. Now, the White House says this is all routine, but is it?
17: Well, what has become routine for the last several decades is a yearly exam. It's often done at Walter Reed. It's a little bit of kabuki theater and a little bit testing. A lot of the exam for the president is actually done before the day of his sort of official visit to Walter Reed. You can bring any consultant in the world to the White House, and that's often done. And there's a lot of testing that can be done in the White House. There's a dental chair there. There's an eye lane. So many of the consultants will see the president before the official day. So the president usually goes to Walter Reed to obtain some testing that is not available at the White House, like scans, CT scan, MRI scan, or to undergo a procedure. So we haven't been told that the president is going to have any kind of specific procedure today, but we'll wait and see.
2: Right, because previously, as I recall, he said on Air Force One that he had gotten an MRI, which turned out to be, I believe, a CT scan of his heart. That wasn't in that initial report. What will you be looking for in today, whatever the White House decides to release, because it is not legally bound to release the health information here?
17: Right. Well, typically the White House releases what they want people to hear. They'll release a normal blood pressure and a good fasting blood sugar and a well-controlled cholesterol, things like that. The president did have unexpected scans in October, and I'll be interested to see whether those scans are repeated today. If they are, that would signify that they are, you know, watching something, that they're surveilling something. I'd also like to hear them discuss what his most recent evaluation of his daytime somnolence has been. Has he had a sleep apnea study? Does he use any CPAP at night? Because that doesn't seem to be getting better.
2: Right. And just to correct earlier, it was a four checkup of his second term, obviously. And the president, you know, there's been a lot of focus about the noticeable bruising of his hand. Now, the White House has blamed too much handshaking and a large dose of aspirin. Do those claims seem credible to you?
17: Well, the handshaking doesn't make any sense, particularly because the president sometimes has bruising on his left hand. So you can get be more prone to bruising if you take a high dose of aspirin, but the usual dose of aspirin recommended by physicians and cardiologists is 81 milligrams of aspirin. Now, the president has said that he takes a higher dose against the wishes of his physician. And the reason we recommend the lower dose is that it's just as effective at preventing clots as the higher dose, but it does that with a lower risk of bleeding. So it doesn't make sense to me, particularly if the president is self-conscious about his bleeding, and he does appear to be conscious of it. He does cover it with a concealer and sometimes places his left hand over his right hand. So if he was bruising as a consequence of a higher dose of aspirin and his doctor told him that the lower dose would lessen the risk that he bruised, but with the same benefit in terms of preventing any kind of clotting problem, then it doesn't make sense to me that he wouldn't do that. So
2: right,
17: there are other entities that can cause this. There is a benign condition called senile purpura, which the senile meaning only older age, which has to do with sort of atrophy of the skin. Some other medications, blood thinners that people take, other blood thinners can cause it. So the bruising is not necessarily any kind of ominous finding, but it may be simply associated with some of the therapy that he's receiving.
2: All right, Dr. Jonathan Reiner, thank you so much. Wolf?
3: And still ahead, John Cornyn's last stand, the Texas Republicans' uphill battle right now as he tries to fend off President Trump's pick to replace him in the U.S. Senate. And later,
2: terrifying new video from Ukraine. CNN's Nick Payton Walsh sprinting and ducking for cover as deadly Russian drones fly overhead. You're in the Situation Room, and we'll be right back.

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1: Happening now, voting is underway in Texas in a major test of President Trump's endorsement. Longtime Republican Senator John Cornyn is fighting for his political survival against the Lone Star State's Attorney General and MAGA firebrand Ken Paxton. The president endorsed Paxton in the GOP primary last week, and that sparked disappointment and backlash from several of Cornyn's Senate colleagues. They believe Paxton is a weaker general election candidate. Today's winner will face off against Democratic candidate James Tallarico coming up in November. CNN's Arlette Sines is in Plano, Texas, for us. That's right near Dallas. Arlette, what are voters there telling you?
2: Well, Wolf, Republican voters will soon decide whether they will try to extend Senator John Cornyn's more than two decades in the Senate or if they will go with the Trump-endorsed candidate in State Attorney General Ken Paxton. Now, we have spoken to a mix of voters today, some saying that they are sticking with Cornyn while others saying that they are going with Paxton. And here is our two voters that we spoke with, one who said that she was heavily influenced by President Trump's endorsement of Paxton, while the other said that that did not weigh on his mind. Take a listen.
3: I was torn because I was going to go with Cornyn. Mm-hmm. But when Trump backed him, I like who he backs. And so I went Republican.
2: So the president's endorsement was the deciding factor for you?
3: Yeah, it was. It was. And it was because I wasn't sure. I listened to Trump. I like Trump. I like Trump a lot.
4: It's a shame that the president didn't give Cornyn the endorsement, but he had his reasons, I guess. But, yeah, I'm backing John Cornyn at this point, and that was my vote.
2: And so when the president did give his endorsement to Ken Paxton, did that at all weigh on your mind? Like, maybe I should go with him?
4: No, not too much. I'm sure he had his reasons, again, but, you know, I've got my positions personally, and I just felt like it would be best for Texans to have John Cornyn in on another term in the Senate.
2: Now, Cornyn is hoping that Texan voters will, he believes, have independent minds and vote separate from what the president has told them to do. But tonight's Senate runoff certainly will test whether President Trump's grip on the Republican Party remains firm here in the state or if Cornyn might be able to squeak this out.
1: What have the Republican candidates been saying about the Democratic Senate nominee, James Tallarico?
2: Well, State Attorney General Ken Paxton really has started in full general election mode before this GOP runoff is even finished. He was on the campaign trail last week, really testing out nicknames for James Tallarico, the Democratic nominee, one of those being Tallafrico. They're trying to paint him as a radical Democrat. But for Democrats, Tallarico really presents, they believe, one of their best chances as potentially flipping Texas blue come November. And this is expected to be an incredibly expensive contest. Tallarico is one of the Democratic Party's strongest fundraisers this cycle. So there's a lot of big questions going forward at how exactly both Republicans and Democrats will view Texas in their path to the majority and whether the national parties will decide to spend big here come November in this general election.
1: All right, Arlette Sines in Plano, Texas for us. Arlette, thank you very, very much, Pamela.
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9: Breaking news, an urgent rescue operation is underway right now. Seven people have been trapped deep inside a cave for nearly a week. Crews have to squeeze through 1,100 feet of a tight tunnel system. Look at this video. Some areas are only 23 inches wide. And this is all happening in the Asian country of Laos. The Associated Press reports that the people were searching for gold in the cave when flash flooding blocked their way out. CNN's Mike Valerio was following this story from Beijing. Mike, bring us up to speed on this truly daring mission.
10: Pamela, I think the most notable element of this mission is that from the Thai soccer team rescue of 2018, if we all remember that drama, there are two rescuers from that. They're a part of this rescue effort in Laos. And to give you a better idea of some of the narrowest openings, we're talking about 23 inches here. That is this wide. You know, I can't even fit through that for just perspective here. The video, you're right, is completely harrowing. You see the jagged edges of these damp caves. And to give you some perspective of the journey that these rescuers have to go on, the cave length to get to where these seven people are believed to be is about 1,115 feet. That is essentially the height of the Empire State Building in New York. So the same distance we're talking about here. They've been in this cave for almost a week, but there is hope, Pamela, because they're believed to be on an elevated ridge inside this cave system that has access to air. But when you're looking at the video, there's one of the Thai cave divers who comes up for air, and he says pretty poignantly to the video that he posted on Facebook, this is where the seven people should be, and I don't see them. As you mentioned, they were looking for gold in this part of Laos in Saisonbun province because there are gold deposits there. Flash flood came in almost a week ago, and then one person who was part of that group managed to get out of there and tell municipal authorities that the group needed help. So this is taking on global dimensions now. It is very hard to get information out of Laos, Pamela, but people are watching this being live streamed on Facebook and all sorts of online platforms. So we're watching to see if these cave divers who pulled off a miracle in 2018 are able to repeat this with the seven people who are looking for gold in Laos, Pamela.
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0: something classic, you've got to mean it. And that's why when we say TuneIn's exclusive classic hip-hop station is the real deal, we mean it. 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
4: Happening now, California officials are reducing the number of people in the evacuation zone around an overheating chemical tank. They say the risk of a large explosion is gone, but there's still potential for a smaller blast or a toxic leak. And we're expecting brand new details from NASA today about its plans to build a permanent settlement on the moon. The agency wants to put humans on and around the moon over the next decade, and the base is key to that effort. And chaotic scenes outside a federal immigration detention facility in New Jersey after protesters clashed with federal agents. Homeland Security says the crowds blocked a vehicle and agents used, and I'm quoting now, minimum amount of force. Tensions outside the facility have flared amid a reported hunger strike among detainees.
5: And we have breaking news. The Supreme Court has just released new summary rulings, including a major loss to Instagram. The court is letting the state of Vermont sue over the issue of social media addiction. It is among more than a dozen cases brought by state attorneys general in an effort to hold Meta and other platforms responsible for allegedly harming young users. CNN Chief Supreme Court analyst Joan Biskupa is here in the Situation Room. So what more can you tell us about the decision here?
6: Sure. You know, Pam, people are likening this moment for big tech to big tobacco's moment for liability. And here's another order from the Supreme Court that goes against big tech. The state of Vermont had sued Instagram and its parent company Meta under state consumer protection laws for the harm that it says it was causing young people in the state. You know, the addictive nature of social media. Instagram had countered, well, the company shouldn't be able to be sued in Vermont because it doesn't have the requisite connection, the right jurisdiction. None of the products were developed in Vermont. There was not a Vermont-specific plan that Meta had had. And the Supreme Court, Vermont Supreme Court had said, no, this case can go forward. And today, the Supreme Court, U.S. Supreme Court, without any dissent, without any written or commentary, said, yes, that case can go forward. Mm-hmm. It just rejected out of hand the way so many other courts have been doing big tech's argument here for why these trials should not be held. You know, we had just seen in March in California, there had been a big jury award for liability, also for Meta and for YouTube. And this is just going to continue, at least in Vermont, this one's going forward. There were no dissents from denials.
5: And there was this other case involving racial discrimination in the NFL. What did the justices decide?
6: Yes, this one took them a little bit longer. This one, it had sat with the justices for several weeks. This was brought by Brian Flores, the defensive coach on the Minnesota Vikings. And he, back in 2022, had sued the NFL and several teams for race discrimination. And the league had said he shouldn't be able to go to federal court on this. He should have to bring his case through arbitration. But the way the NFL arbitration is set up, it's that the league commissioner actually can be the main arbiter and decide this. And lower courts had said, no, that's not fair. That's not fair to Flores. And today, without with one justice objecting, the court said that the case should be able to go forward and it wouldn't take up the appeal from the NFL. And only Brett Kavanaugh said that he would have had the case heard. Let me just want to tell you kind of exactly what the argument from Flores was to the idea that you shouldn't have the league commissioner be in control here. He said, an employer, whether professional sports league, restaurant, retail store, or otherwise, cannot force employees to arbitrate statutory employment discrimination claims before the employer's own chief executive. That was essentially the fundamental principle mm-hmm. that was at issue here, Pamela.
5: Seems logical. All right, Joan Biskupic, thank you so much.
4: And now to the breaking news on Iran and new tensions amid negotiations to end the war. Tehran is threatening to retaliate after the U.S. carried out what it called self-defense strikes around the Strait of Hormuz. Iran says it has a legitimate right to respond to what it called any violation of the ceasefire. CNN national security analyst Peter Bergen is here with us in the Situation Room. Do these new U.S. strikes and threats of retaliation put negotiations that are ongoing right now and the ceasefire in jeopardy?
1: I don't think so, because we've seen other violations of the ceasefire. I mean, there's a lot of firing in the middle of this ceasefire. So I don't think it really does. I mean, and of course, we have IDF saying that they took 100 strikes in Lebanon just within the last 24 hours. And we've seen other violations of the ceasefire. So I think this, unless it was to escalate very much further, I think negotiations will continue.
4: At this point, negotiations are continuing, and they're aimed at reaching a deal to try to end the war. This morning, the Secretary of State, Marco Rubio, said the talks are down to a sentence. That's his words, to a sentence. On one hand, he's saying it's a matter of words and sentences, but he also says there could end up not being a deal at all. What do you read into all of this?
1: I mean, that's mystifying, but maybe that sentence is rather important. For instance, we will totally unilaterally disarm, we'll never have a nuclear weapon again. I mean, that kind of sentence would be an important sentence. So it's a little unclear what that means.
4: One of the huge sticky points, of course, is still Iran's enriched uranium. President Trump says he expects Iran to hand it over or destroy it in front of neutral witnesses. How do you think this issue is going to play out?
1: Well, Wolf, there is a precedent. In the 2015 agreement, the Iranians did transfer some of their uranium to a third party. So they've done this before. It's not out of the question. I mean, excavating this under a mountain of rubble, obviously that's going to be complicated. Who's going to do that and how remains to be seen. I don't think it's out of the question that they would give it up. I mean, they've said a bunch of different things about it, but there is a precedent in the past for them handing over uranium to a third party.
4: At the same time all of this is going on, separate negotiations are continuing to try to end the war, and Israel is escalating its attacks on Iranian-backed Hezbollah militants in Lebanon. Does that potentially undermine the deal with Iran?
1: I think it was potentially might have undermined it a few weeks ago, but it seems to be in sort of a non-issue. The Iranians haven't really been bringing it up of late. I mean, it sort of seems to be like issue number 6 of the laundry list on the Chinese menu of issues they're concerned about. They haven't, before they made it a precondition to have the negotiations, as you recall, Wolf, that there would be a real ceasefire in Lebanon, but they don't seem to be pushing it right now.
4: So we'll see what happens. Peter Bergen, as usual, thank you very, very much. Pamela.
5: Happening now, Vladimir Putin is threatening more new strikes on Ukraine after Russia hit the Kyiv region with a rare and powerful hypersonic ballistic missile that's so fast it's almost unstoppable. Ukrainian officials say at least 4 people were killed and several others, including children, were injured. It was one of the biggest strikes since this war even began, with Ukrainian officials saying Russia fired some 600 drones. CNN Chief International Security Correspondent Nick Payton-Walsh has the Situation Room special report from the front lines.
3: They call this the road of life, but it's about survival. It is safest on foot, under skies ruled by tiny killer drones targeting any vehicle.
7: This, now, pretty much all over the front lines. Tiny bits of fibre optic cable used to connect drones to their controller can go on for tens of kilometres, stopping the jamming before.
3: A Russian drone above. The Ukrainians open fire.
8: Follow him. stay in the doorway.
3: They hit it.
8: That's the impact.
9: And you have to split out because the drone will try and target groups of individuals. Sometimes one, two, three, you find.
3: We're doing Sasha and Bogdan's usual walk along this road between two Ukrainian positions. But it takes 5 hours, and we are buzzed by attack drones 14 times.
8: The battlefield has completely changed in a matter of a year. Nobody drives cars on this road, unless you have to. Nobody drives a tank. That's outgoing artillery. These robots used for resupply. Up ahead we can see people repairing the nets, a kind of key protection. But these used to resupply food, ammunition, all around the front line.
3: The next one is right on top of us. They hit it.
10: I'm interested, Pishol.
3: That grey streak. And it falls. Whirling down. But it hasn't detonated.

0: fire drones back.
1: Have to walk in, but also walk out.
0: The buzz stays with you, ringing in your ears for hours later. No respite. The grey smoke, perhaps it hit the net.
1: That was close, loud. You could hear the shrapnel landing on the tarmac, clearly targeting that armoured vehicle.
0: It is hard to see how this grind is a win, but it is. Ukraine on foot, robots in support, automation replacing scarce troops, holding ground. The drones never stop, but neither does Ukraine, adapting, learning, engineering this new warfare, and hoping any edge sustains long enough to put Russia in reverse. Nick Payton-Walsh, CNN, Druzhivka, Ukraine.
2: Nick Payton-Walsh, thank you so much for that incredible report. We also want to thank his cameraman, Mark Phillips, and his field producer, Natalie Wright. Incredible reporting
3: overall.
2: They
3: did a great, great job. Yeah. Amazing. All right. And coming up, there's more breaking news. Authorities in Belgium now say several children were among those killed when a train hit a school bus. What we're learning about the deadly crash, we'll have details right after the break.
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3: Hop on board and settle in for an easygoing cruise with sailing on TuneIn. 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Steely Dan, Loggins and Messina, even though we ain't got money, and much more.

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1: We're following breaking news. Four people, including two children, have been killed after a train hit a school bus this morning. Officials say that five children were also injured and are now in stable condition. The collision happened in northern Belgium. Investigators say the minibus appeared to plow through a barrier at the crossing. CNN's Nada Bashir is following the story for us. Nada, officials are now investigating the cause of this tragedy. What more are you learning?
2: Well, there are certainly a lot of questions, Wolf, as to how this tragic and deadly collision could have taken place. We've just had yet another update from police officials in Belgium in just the last few moments. They have confirmed that according to testing, the driver tested negative for alcohol and drugs. But there are still many questions as to how, of course, this vehicle, this minibus carrying school children, was able to pass through a barrier which had gone down, preventing, of course, oncoming traffic and making way for that train to pass through the tracks. Now, we did have an update earlier from police. Take a listen to this statement.
3: At 8 past 8, a school bus passed here. It was driving along the railroad. The driver wanted to cross the railroad, which was closed at that time, eight past eight. A train came from Bruges and drove into the bus.
4: Do we know if it was a human mistake or maybe a decision by the driver?
3: At this moment, it's too early to say anything. So the only thing we know it was 8 o'clock, 8 past 8, and that the railway was closed.
5: All right, we just lost
1: Nada Bashir. Thanks for that report, Pamela.
5: Such a sad story. Sure. Well, happening now, Goldman Sachs says that artificial intelligence has reduced monthly payroll growth in the U.S. by roughly 16,000 jobs just in the past year. And this comes as several major companies have recently announced mass layoffs, often citing AI.
1: But the technology can't replace every job. CNN's senior national correspondent Ryan Young explains.
6: A car requires a human touch.
7: You have to have that human interaction.
8: AI cannot do what a trained technician can do.
9: People are concerned, and rightfully so.
10: Workers across all industries are growing anxious as advances in artificial intelligence and automation technologies move deeper into the workplace.
11: Goldman Sachs estimates that as many as 300 million full-time jobs are exposed globally over the next decade as automation technologies from robotics to algorithmic systems evolve.
9: People are afraid because they don't know if their jobs will be next.
10: But Portia believes their well-paid technicians will stay in high demand.
7: Even if an AI advances further in the future, I just personally don't see AI ever taking over our jobs.
12: How important is it for you to be able to put your hand in the spaces and be able to touch all the
13: devices? Oh, it's very important. Something is starting to deteriorate. You know, there's normally kind of like a pliability to some of these rubbers, right? And if you can touch it and you start to feel that it's hardening, then you know. And one of the things, too, that's super important is smell. It's an instant clue that something's not right.
14: I can never see a robot, you know, bending their, you know, parts to get into a crevice or a little point where a human could, you know, a human touch.
7: A robot can't go through and notice some things like noises, even just small things that you might overlook. You have to go back through, kind of go back and forth. It's never always cut and dry.
15: Let's have some fun.
7: Keep going, and lift. And then just hop on the brake.
16: This car is like a scalpel to a surgeon.
12: What could you say to someone who's even thinking about the car industry or being a high-level technician like this?
7: Do it. Even when I was younger growing up, kind of the trades didn't have a bad, you know, stigma to them, but they were always kind of pushed to the side. Whereas right now, the people that are getting into the automotive industry have so much more growth ahead of them.
10: The U.S. Bureau of Labor Statistics projects that employment of auto technicians and mechanics is projected to grow around 4% over the next 8 years, just under 34,000 jobs.
9: I don't think there's really such thing as an AI-proof job. It's just those jobs that are AI-resilient. And even when you think about mechanics and those jobs in the skilled workforce, I personally believe that right now, they're not going to replace the worker. They're just going to help improve efficiencies and make the tools better.
8: There's no way that you couldn't make money doing this. The demand is there for them.
17: It's very nice knowing that when I get out of here, I'll pretty much have a guaranteed job.
18: Our thanks to Ryan Young for that report, and we'll be right back.
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1: Happening now. According to AAA, gas is averaging $4.49 per gallon this morning. That's more than $1.50 higher than it was before the war with Iran began.
2: But rising fuel costs aren't just affecting drivers and flyers. The high cost of diesel is clawing at a summer seafood favorite. CNN's Randy Kay explains why the price of lobsters is red hot.
3: Okay, one more bite.
4: Are you willing to shell out big bucks for a lobster roll?
3: No, not today, I'm not. That's why I got a $7 clam chowder instead.
5: Lobster rolls are usually a popular summer item on the menu, but here in New England, some customers can't believe how expensive they are now.
6: The great thing was that it was given to me.
4: If you had to pay for it, upwards of $40 a lobster roll, is it worth it?
6: Is it that?
3: I don't even know.
6: Wow.
7: Maine's lobster supply has been dwindling for years. And last year, according to Maine's Department of Marine Resources, they saw the lowest supply of lobster since 2008. All of that drives prices up.
8: I remember when lobster rolls were $16, $17.99. At some places in the city, we're at $50. It just blows my mind.
5: Restaurant owners here say they are dealing with soaring wholesale prices and rising labor costs. And the price of catching a lobster has also put a squeeze on supply.
7: In Maine, where about 80% of the country's lobster comes from, diesel fuel prices are up 52% over this time last year, according to AAA. So for lobster fishermen, they have a decision to make. Do they really want to go that far offshore and burn that much expensive fuel in search of a lobster?
4: Oh, yeah. My goodness. I have never seen a lobster roll like this.
8: It's fantastic. And you can see, this is big chunks of lobster. Oh, this is the lobster tushin.
4: The lobster tushin.
8: Exactly.
4: How much lobster is in the lobster tushin, would
8: you
4: say?
8: Almost a pound and a half of lobster right there.
4: Oh, my gosh.
9: Fuel costs are so high. Bait is so high. Labor is so high. Maintenance of their traps is so high. So by the time they get out, they're already in the red. Live lobsters are up around $2 a pound compared to last year, which translates to higher meat prices.
4: Which translates to more expensive lobster rolls.
9: More expensive lobster rolls.
10: It definitely impacted us this winter, and it just drove the cost through the roof.
5: At Row 34 in the Boston Seaport, Chef Jeremy Sewell says they serve about 200 lobster rolls a day in the summer months.
10: This is our warm butter lobster roll, which is by far our most popular lobster roll. So it's just warmed up in whole butter and stuffed into a toasted bun.
4: Oh my gosh. What do these go for?
10: Well, currently they're on the menu for $48.
4: Does a higher cost change your mind about ordering a lobster roll?
11: Not in this case because it's a special treat, so I'm okay with it.
3: I have to pay for gas, but I also would love to eat a lobster roll.
4: It's a tough choice.
3: It is.
4: In an economy like this, people may be choosing between a delicious lobster roll and filling their tank.
10: Yeah, and I would say go half a tank and come have a lobster roll.
5: Randy Kay, CNN, Boston.
1: And to our viewers, thanks very much for joining us this morning.
2: Inside Politics with our friend and colleague, Dana Bash, starts right now. Have a great rest of your day.

0: Is the Trump endorsement all Ken Paxton needs to defeat a Republican in office more than 20 years? I'm Dana Bash. Let's go behind the headlines and inside politics. It is election day in Texas, and President Trump has one message for voters. Get the rhinos out now. That's the post the president amplified this morning when he urged Texans to vote for Ken Paxton, whom he called the country's best attorney general. President Trump says Paxton will be more loyal to him than incumbent Republican Senator John Cornyn. Now, Cornyn is still fighting to keep his seat. This morning, he made a closing argument on Fox.
1: Texans have learned that you can't trust a thing that Paxton says because he's lied to taxpayers, his senior staff, got impeached by a Republican-led House of Representatives, and hung the taxpayers with $6.6 million in a judgment from whistleblowers who turned him into the FBI because he was interfering with a federal investigation of one of his campaign donors. And look, Lawrence, I've supported the president's agenda the whole time.
0: Arlette Zines is in Plano, Texas, at a polling location. Arlette.
2: Well, Dana, Republican voters will soon decide whether they try to extend Senator John Cornyn's time in the U.S. Senate or if they will go with the Trump-endorsed candidate in Texas Attorney General Ken Paxton. Now, Cornyn has been fighting until the very end, arguing that he believes Texas voters will have independent minds and make this decision for themselves, while warning that he believes Paxton would be a liability for Republicans come November. But President Trump's last-minute endorsement of Paxton has given the state attorney general some momentum in this race, especially with the MAGA base. But I want you to take a listen to two voters that we spoke to earlier today who were both swayed by President Trump's endorsement of Paxton, but in different ways.
3: I was torn because I was going to go with Cornyn. Mm-hmm. But when Trump backed him, I like who he backs. And so I went Republican.
2: So the president's endorsement was the deciding factor for you?
3: Yeah, it was.
4: I made one vote, and that was for Cornyn.
2: And why is that?
4: Primarily because he's not supported by Trump.
2: Oh, so President Trump's decision to endorse Paxton went against
4: absolutely.
2: And why is that?
4: I think he's ruined my Republican Party. I think he's divided America. I think he's bad news. And I still lean Republican. So I voted for Cornyn.
2: Now, this has been an incredibly bruising and personal primary in this GOP race, and it really has tested President Donald Trump's grip on the Republican Party, as we have heard from some senior Senate Republicans who have expressed a lot of frustration with his decision to back Paxton instead of Cornyn. But the Texas voters will have the final say a little bit later tonight as they decide who they will select as their GOP nominee to face off against Democrat James Tallarico in November.
0: Arlette, thank you so much for that reporting. Those conversations with voters were really, really interesting. Thanks a lot. And here at the table, I'm joined by a group of terrific reporters. Jasmine Wright, what are you hearing from your sources at the White House about kind of where things stand now? We obviously know that the president weighed in late. He just did it last week, right. And the runoff has been going on for weeks and weeks and weeks. How are they playing aside from the president posting what he's posting?
5: Well, I think that they are trying to trust the plan and trust the president's endorsement. I mean, I think that those two comments from those two voters is fascinating because you're literally seeing the 80-20, 70-30 split that we see represented in polling. And I think that that young man at the end represents the minority of voters. And that's what the White House is expecting. They're expecting that the majority of voters who are voting in that Texas primary are going to stick with the woman before, saying that it was President Trump who pushed me into voting for Ken Paxton. Let's be clear here. The president weighed in. I think you could argue whether or not he weighed in after internals and other polling showed that Ken Paxton was actually beating Cornyn. But he weighed in late, but it's still significant. And this question that we continue to ask of whether or not Trump still holds really a vice grip on the Republican Party continues to show us yes, yes, and yes. And I think the White House believes that we're going to get another yes tonight with Ken Paxton.
6: Well, that's right. And, you know, initially the president had wanted to or was going to endorse John Cornyn. There was even a draft endorsement written for him. He signaled to others that he was leaning towards Cornyn. And he was convinced by his MAGA base to go for Paxton, right? He was convinced that Cornyn had not been sufficiently loyal, that Paxton was a guy who supported them in the 2020 false claims of election being stolen, and so on and so forth. So he goes for Paxton. And what we've seen Trump do in recent weeks, right, is try to weed out all of the people in the party that he does not think are loyal to him. Cassidy in Louisiana. You obviously saw the Tom Massey race. Indiana lawmakers who would not go for his redistricting push to show when it comes to the Republican Party, I'm still in control and I can put you out. The problem the White House has for the midterms, though, is the Republican Party is not the entire country. So what these other senators want him to be doing and why they're so frustrated with this endorsement is he's not talking about, you know, the economy. He's got the war in Iran. That's a problem. His numbers aren't very good on a lot of fronts. And he's spending all of his energy or a lot of his energy, not all of his energy, but a lot of his energy, whacking Republicans who have not been loyal to him, getting them out. Okay, so he's winning on that. He's successful on that front. I think it's undeniable, as Jasmine said. He's successful. He's making the party more like his image. Does that help in a general election? Does that help in midterms? Does that help the Republican Party long term? I think that question still remains to be seen.
0: And Texas is going to be one of the telltale signs of the answer to that question once we get to November, assuming that Ken Paxton wins, and we don't know if that's going to happen yet. Because, going back to John Cornyn, he didn't vote for conviction in the president's impeachment. He didn't vote for really anything that is antithetical to the president personally or, more importantly, on the president's legislative agenda or otherwise. He made a comment after 2020 that suggested he was not happy with things like the insurrection, but that's about it.
7: Yeah, I was on the Hill last week, and you know, Republican senators, both publicly and privately, were pretty disappointed, it seemed like, in how this endorsement went, because, as Josh said, just because Donald Trump has a vice grip on the Republican Party doesn't mean he has a vice grip on the entire country. John Cornyn, I think, is well-liked within his caucus. I think he was probably somebody that people believed had an easier time winning in a general election. And also, if you were to have John Cornyns across the country, Republicans might have an easier time. Ken Paxton is sort of like Donald Trump in that he's been indicted, he's been impeached. It makes him stronger in some ways, but there are now headwinds against Donald Trump that, you know, you didn't see when Donald Trump was on the ballot himself.
6: And the Cornyn endorsement really, the Paxton endorsement against Cornyn really set off a backlash in the Senate. So what happens is Trump endorses Paxton. These members are already very frustrated with a lot of things that are going on. Mm-hmm. At the same time, the president says, we want $1 billion for the ballroom so we can do underground security. And we want you guys to be okay with this $1.8 billion weaponization fund that we're going to give out to allies who were investigated or convicted by the Department of Justice. And so the senators were closing their nose on a lot of these things, considering what to do. And then Trump endorses against Cornyn, who is one of the most favorite members of the Republican Senate for a lot of these guys.
0: Yeah.
6: And they lost it.
0: Yep.
6: And they went after his attorney general, and they totally lost it. And it showed the president, really for the first time in his second term, real political problems from his own party in the Senate.
0: Let's look at the other side of the aisle and another race that we're watching in Texas. And this is the Democratic primary in Texas 35. And there is a candidate running as a Democrat, Maureen Galindo, who has said many, many things that are frankly, racist, anti-Semitic, and just plain ugly. She is somebody who has been helped by a super PAC called Lean Left, which it seems as though it's being funded by Republicans. She did an interview last week, I believe it was, with NPR, and she was talking about various parts of her agenda and her views, not just on Jews, but also on Hispanics. Let's start there. This is a district that's in the San Antonio area, and it is a majority Hispanic. Listen to this.
8: My ex-husband is Hispanic. My son is Hispanic. I have a lot of love for Hispanic men, especially the ones who are super supportive. But there's also a lot of them who are oppressing their families, all of the women and children in their life.
0: Okay. Now let's turn to what she has become known for, which is some pretty vile rhetoric when it comes to Jews. She says not necessarily Jews, but Zionists. Listen to this.
8: I'm not anti-Semitic. In fact, my last serious relationship was with a Jewish man. Not a big deal to me at all. I am against Zionist Jews. When I said that the Jews who own Hollywood are doing this, do all Jews own Hollywood? Yeah, no. The Zionist Jews do. The Zionists own our media, our banks, and all of our politicians, including San Antonio.
0: Lady, that is part of the key definition of anti-Semitism. And that is what Democrats are dealing with right now, because from the leadership on down, they are trying very hard to make sure she does not win in this runoff so that she becomes the Democratic nominee.
5: I mean, that audio was insane. I think one thing that is fascinating, though, is that Democrats over the last 6 months and six weeks, and particularly in the last 2 weeks since Trump endorsed Paxton, have become so much more bullish on Texas in just my conversations with them, particularly when it comes from the Senate on down. But there are, you know, these kind of candidates on the fringe like this that kind of imperil that mission. You know, we hear that the DCCC and the DSCC, both the congressional and Senate arms of those Democratic parties, are going to kind of spend a lot of money in there trying to create a new Ted Cruz and O'Rourke. And you could argue that Paxton has vulnerabilities that Ted Cruz obviously didn't have, and that makes their money potentially better played. But there are always these folks on the fringe that bring down the collective effort, I think, for Democrats. And so you're going to see them probably try to spend a lot of money to get her out if you haven't already.
0: Yeah.
5: But, you know, if she wins, is that a problem for Democrats? Perhaps.
0: And as we go to break, I will just say that her Democratic opponent, Johnny Garcia, who's been endorsed by most national Democrats, said the problem, one of the problems with what she says, is it gets people to sit out elections and lose faith in the Democratic Party, which is your point. Okay, coming up, President Trump is at Walter Reed for his third checkup since he was inaugurated last year. Will the public get any more information about the president's health? Plus, the stage is being set for an unprecedented White House event. Look at that. President Trump's big UFC match on the South Lawn for and on his 80th birthday.
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7: Right now, President Trump is at Walter Reed Medical Center for his annual physical. It's his third medical exam at the military hospital since he took office last year as the oldest president ever. This visit comes amid renewed questions about the president's health, the bruises on his hands, which he conceals with makeup. They are, according to the president, because of handshaking and taking a huge daily dose of aspirin. And then there are the times the president has closed his eyes during meetings. He's joked about some of those meetings being, quote, boring as hell. White House staff insist the photos of him with his eyes closed are just because he was blinking or listening intently. President Trump says he's one of the healthiest, if not the healthiest men ever to hold the office. And he says his doctors agree that he's healthier than Barack Obama or George W. Bush when they were president.
8: Who's the healthiest of the three? He said, President Donald J. Trump by far. If he didn't eat junk food, he'd live to 200 years old. He was my doctor and he said, I'm the healthiest human being.
7: Josh Jossi?
9: Do you want me to comment on food 200 years old?
7: No, you, I mean, you can if you want to, if you've got some reporting on whether that's true or false. Otherwise,
9: no, we spent a lot of time in the Journal earlier this year writing about his health, and Ben wrote a great piece in New York Mag about it as well. I think it's a complicated picture, right? I mean, you see the hands. I mean, clearly his hands are not well. I mean, he takes an aspirin. He told us he takes an aspirin bigger than his doctors want him to take. He has some swelling in his ankles. That is definitely, the doctors have looked at that. Tried to do different things. They asked him to wear compression socks. He wouldn't wear compression socks. You know, that said, also, we didn't find any signs that he was slipping physically in a significant way. I mean, he still, you know, keeps a pretty robust schedule mentally. People who work with him closely say he's not, you know, forgetful. We certainly did a lot of reporting to try and figure out what was there behind the scenes, if there was some big story we were missing, and we didn't really find a lot that we were missing. So he has some health issues, certainly, that are kind of consistent, you know, for what people have as they age. But I don't know that there was no smoking gun there that we found, at least.
7: And you referenced this, Ben. You did terrific reporting. You talked to him about his health back in January. And just on the whole blood thinner question, here's part of what you reported, Ben. I want thin blood, he said. Real thin blood. In 2016, Trump shocked executives from a major pharmaceutical company when he told them he took 325 milligrams of the company's aspirin each day. He told me, I've been doing it for 30 years and I don't want to change.
2: Yeah, the people for that company said you probably shouldn't be taking that much. I mean, even they who want their product to be sold were like, that's more than recommended.
7: Because he thinks it's going to prevent a heart attack.
2: Yeah, that's right. One thing I can say is true about Donald Trump's health is that his doctors do say that he's very healthy. I had this surreal interview in the Oval Office with Donald Trump and two of his doctors from Walter Reed. This is in late December. And I did ask the question of the doctors, one of whom said that he saw Barack Obama when Obama was president. I asked, well, who is healthier? And the doctor did say to me without skipping a beat, even though, I mean, the president was staring at him. He had a little bit of pressure on him. But he did say President Trump is healthier. I'm not saying that President Trump is healthier than Barack Obama was when he was president. But it is true that the doctors are saying that. Mm-hmm. And so either the doctors are under Donald Trump's thumb or they're seeing something that is pretty miraculous. Let's put it that way.
7: Well, let's look at some of the doctor's notes that we have seen as the president has been in office just even this year, October 10th, 2025. His cardiac age was found to be approximately 14 years younger than his chronological age. Then in July of 25, recent photos of the president have shown minor bruising on the back of his hand. This is consistent with minor soft tissue irritation from frequent handshaking, as we were discussing the use of aspirin. And then in April, President Trump remains in excellent health. President Trump's days, including participation in multiple meetings, public appearances, press availability, and frequent victories in golf events. That sounds a lot like something a regular doctor would talk about, the victories in a golf event.
2: It's a strange thing, right? Because the doctors are basically telling you, don't believe your eyes when you look at Donald Trump and you see the bruising, you see him mm-hmm. nodding off, you see the swollen ankles. Don't believe any of that. Believe us when we say he's the healthiest president in the world, or believe the staff who says we can't keep up with this guy.
7: Well, he does. I mean, he does have a lot of energy.
2: He does.
7: I mean, we see it. We see him going nonstop all through the night.
10: And when you talk to his White House aides, that's one thing that they say. They say, you see it for yourself. You see how many press availabilities he does in a week. You see how many events he's doing. Now, he is traveling domestically less than he did his first term. But they say that you see the proof is what you see every day, which is an engaged president who's not slipping mentally. But this is something that people talk about. When I talk to folks on C-SPAN or across the country, this is one of the number one things that they bring up, particularly if they don't like the president. They bring up his age. I think the fact is that, you know, for better or for worse, or whether or not you agree with it, former President Joe Biden set this precedent where if you're an older president, people are going to be concerned about your health. And President Trump is coming in after him and also made that a huge part of his campaign against him. And so you're seeing President Trump now being faced with those similar questions. I think another thing that we're not really talking about, though, is that it's not just the health that people are concerned about. I think you have people, and even in his own party, who are supportive of him, wonder or not he's talking about the things that matter to them and whether or not the conversations feel in touch with the moment right now. And that may be something that comes to a head much sooner than questions about his health.
7: Okay, we're going to sneak in a quick break. Coming up, the U.S. carries out what it calls self-defense strikes against Iranian missile launch sites. What does that mean for peace talks?
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7: Iranian officials are warning that they have the right to retaliate after new U.S. military strikes carried out what the U.S. calls self-defense attacks, targeting missile launchers and boats. These strikes were just hours after Iranian negotiators met in Qatar to work toward a, quote, memorandum of understanding. CNN Global Affairs analyst Karim Sajapour joins us now. Thank you so much for being here. It's good to see you. What do you think this whole situation means just at this snapshot in time with these strikes and yet the promises that it doesn't necessarily mean the ceasefire is done or that these talks are off track?
22: So, Dana, we have two fierce adversaries who profoundly mistrust one another, but both of them actually want a deal. For President Trump, he wants to move on from this war. He needs oil and gas prices to come down ahead of the summer travel season. The Iranian regime is badly hurting. They're losing probably $450 million daily as a result of this blockade. They're already dealing with 70% inflation, so they need a deal. Mm-hmm. At the same time, it's two countries, two individuals who pride themselves on being masterful negotiators, and they need a strong deal. And so that is the gap here, that both parties want a strong deal, and there's it's a zero-sum game for them.
7: Let's listen to what the Secretary of State, Marco Rubio, said earlier today.
23: I think there's strong alignment and agreement on what a preliminary draft should look like. If there's going to be a deal, we're going to have to work through that.
0: But this is, it's either going to be a good deal or there isn't going to be one.
7: He went on to say that the deal has come down, or the talks have come down, to disputes over a word or a sentence on Iran's nuclear program and sanctions.
22: I'm not sure if that's true. I think that the three main issues are the future of the Strait of Hormuz. President Trump needs that to go back to being an international waterway, which Iran is not controlling. Iran still wants to control it. Then there's the issue of Iran's stockpile of highly enriched uranium. President Trump said he wanted to go in there and take it himself, take it entirely out of the country. Iran is not going to allow that. Mm-hmm. And then there's the question of Iran's right to enrich uranium. President Trump wants to do a better deal than President Obama did to freeze Iran's enrichment of uranium for 10 to 20 years. I think Iran is pushing back on that. So we have the contours of what's being negotiated. I think we're far apart on the deal itself.
7: And, you know, it does also say that some of the thornier issues will be addressed down the road, which makes sense given the fact that, at least for President Trump, the number 1, 2, 3, 4, 5 issue is, as you said, getting the Strait of Hormuz back open.
22: So I spoke to someone who was part of the U.S. negotiating team, and they said, you know, if we can get this 60-day blockade lifted of the Strait, and, you know, the tankers can pass through, we can get oil prices down, that gives us some breathing room. So 30 days, 60 days later, if we need to go back and actually perhaps take military action again or squeeze Iran again with sanctions, we'll have some breathing room. So I don't think there's tremendous optimism, mm-hmm. but I think the goal is to try to bring those fuel prices down in the near term.
7: Right, because even the minute the Strait is open, if that happens, it's going to take some time oil prices and then the prices at the pump to go down, as you well know. Good to see you. Thanks for being here, Kareem. Appreciate it. Coming up, over the last decade, Ohio moved from a political coin flip to a GOP firewall. So why do Democrats think Sherrod Brown can retake a Senate seat? Manu Raju has a report from the trail next.
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1: If Democrats have any chance of taking back control of the Senate, they almost certainly have to win Ohio. But can they actually flip a seat in what now seems like a reliably red state? Well, former Democratic Senator Sherrod Brown is hoping to do just that after losing his reelection bid 2 years ago. CNN's Manu Raju recently traveled to the Buckeye State.
2: Thank you.
3: After enduring a painful defeat less than 2 years ago,
2: tonight I'm sad.
3: Sherrod Brown seemed to be closing the book on a career that began with a run for the state house in 1974 and ended after three terms in the United States Senate.
4: I thought it was my last night. There are going to be more nights now. But,
3: Now the veteran Democrat is trying to pull off a rare feat, winning back a Senate seat after losing in the previous cycle. And he's trying to do it in Ohio, a state now dominated by the GOP, in a bid to unseat a Republican Senator John Husted, who was appointed to fill Vice President J.D. Vance's seat.
5: It's a more conservative state. I've won federal elections as state almost every time.
6: Shifted more, right?
5: Well, that's your analysis.
6: You don't think so?
5: Say which one. I don't know if I think so. What I know is what I hear around this state, and people want someone that will fight for them, and they know I will.
3: To retake the Senate, Democrats have to win not just in purple states, but flip seats in red states like Ohio, which no Democratic presidential candidate has carried since Barack Obama in 2012, and where there are no statewide Democratic office holders. Speaking to CNN in Delaware County, a suburban battleground that has leaned Republican, Brown defended his decision to run again at the age of 73, and after serving in public office for half a century.
6: Does your party want fresh blood post-Joe Biden?
5: Well, I travel this state. People want somebody that'll fight back. They want somebody that's willing to call out John Husted.
3: As big money is poised to flood the airwaves, including nearly $80 million from a leading GOP outside group, Democrats believe backlash over the economy and soaring gas prices will help overcome Ohio's conservative tilt.
7: I think affordability is a big concern for the vast majority of Americans.
6: So you're truly undecided?
7: I am. Mm-hmm. Yeah, I think a lot of us are at this point.
8: I'm not enamored with both of the candidates.
3: Another unusual aspect of Brown's bid, while Husted is a sitting senator, the 58-year-old former lieutenant governor lacks the name recognition of his Democratic challenger. That has Husted introducing himself to voters with ads like this.
9: I started my life in a foster home. I tell young people, where you start in life doesn't limit your future.
3: While attacking Brown's tenure in office,
10: Liberal Senator Sherrod Brown spent 32 long years in Washington.
3: Brown is trying to define the appointed senator in another way, to tie him to the Jeffrey Epstein scandal.
11: John Husted, who's he really working for?
3: In his first ads, Brown is spotlighting big campaign contributions given to Husted over the years from Les Wexner, a billionaire who was Epstein's primary financial benefactor, though not implicated in any of Epstein's sex crimes. Husted's campaign says it has donated, quote, all available funds from Wexner to charity. But Brown is attacking Husted for voting against a Democratic plan last fall to release the Epstein files, though Husted and the full Senate backed the release of the files about 2 months later.
6: But he later voted to supported releasing the files with the rest of the Senate.
5: Well, when there was no real vote, you know better than that. You know that it was
6: he
5: not
6: could have
5: a real
6: objected if he wanted
5: no,
6: to.
5: No. You know better than that. The fact is, when it was a real vote in the Senate, when it

0: donate that money
1: back
0: to charity.
1: They're not tied in any way the way the co-conspirator is tied in. And then he voted to close the files.
2: Right. So it sounds like you don't see a need to return that money from someone.
1: I don't see them. I think that it's not real reporting to make those comparisons.
3: Houston's campaign said he was not available for an interview, but CNN caught up with him on Capitol Hill.
4: Talking to Sherrod Brown last week. He really went after your votes on not to check Trump's power on Iran, to not check him on tariffs, and also against that Democratic bill to release the Epstein files last fall. Do you stand by your votes on those issues?
5: Well, he well knows that I voted to release the Epstein files. That's why we have all the information. The problem is he was such a failure for 32 years, and so the only thing that he has to offer is to try to point fingers at others, and he's been quite a failure.
4: You said on Iran, you said the war was going better than expected, but gas prices continue to be very high. Is it worth it for your constituents to pay that kind of money?
3: On the trail, Brown is attacking Houston for saying this to the Dayton Daily News back in March about the Iran war.
6: It is obviously going much better than anyone thought it would.
3: CNN later caught up with Houston again.
4: Senator, on the war, you had previously said it's going better than expected, but a lot of your constituents are paying more for gas.
5: Well, that's not the context in which I
4: what did you
5: was discussing
4: mean?
5: That. I was talking about the military conflict, of course, when we had hit 13,000 sites and destroyed Iran's capability to create war with long-range missiles, and degrading their ability to have nuclear weapons.
3: CNN tried to ask Houston about Brown's new attack ads.
4: The new ad out today,
5: right,
4: going
5: so
4: after
5: we're
4: Les
5: done.
4: Wexner.
5: Thank you.
4: Can you explain the relationship with Wexner? Because he did contribute a lot to your campaign, and they're going after you on it. Can you talk about that at all?
7: Nice try, Manu. Up next, new construction at the White House, the UFC arena that will bring fight night to the South Lawn, and the key promoter, who actually isn't President Trump.
8: These are real warriors. When we talk about warriors, these are warriors. These are the toughest people. These are the greatest fighters in the world. They're all champions.
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1: No, it is not another White House renovation. What you're looking at behind the White House there are structures towering over the South Lawn that will frame a historic stage, a White House first. The UFC fight commemorating the 250th birthday of the nation, and it will happen on the president's 80th birthday. In Time Magazine's new cover story, UFC President Dana White was asked about a litany of risks, extreme weather, logistical and security challenges, and here were his responses. I don't sleep a lot, but it's not because I'm worried about anything. It's because my life is so effing awesome. My panel is back now. Ben, that's quite a quote. And, you know, good for him. I don't think there are a lot of people who can relate to that.
2: Yeah, I mean, as far as he's concerned, his life is effing awesome, right? I mean, he's got the president putting on, the show of a lifetime on the White House lawn. I mean, this is like, it's going to be the biggest spectacle that UFC has ever had. It's got to be an exciting time.
1: And just to kind of give our viewers a little bit more context about the president's relationship with Dana White, it goes back. I mean, they've been friends for 20-something years. And then when it comes to the president's political career, if you go back to 2016, Dana White was at the RNC. 2019, President Trump went to a UFC fight. 2024, White was at the president's victory speech. And 2025 and 2026, the president has gone to UFC fights. And let's just go back in time to 2016 and hear what Dana White said at the Republican convention back then.
3: Donald was the first guy that recognized the potential that we saw in the UFC and encouraged us to build our business. He hosted our first two events at his venue. He dealt with us personally. He got in the trenches with us, and he made a deal that worked for everyone. On top of that, he showed up for the fight on Saturday night and sat in the front row. Yeah, he's that guy. He shows up.
1: Josh?
4: Well, Dana White has certainly benefited from this presidency. He's been there quite often. If you would have told someone in 2024 that the president was going to build a UFC octagon on the South Lawn of the White House if he won again and stage a huge fight like this on his birthday, I'd be curious to what the reaction would have been. But, you know, that said, this
1: people
4: is quite...
1: would have said if it was a Democrat, they had Trump derangement syndrome. And I'm quoting you back to you.
4: This is quite a hot ticket, right? I mean, I've been talking to lobbyists, people across Washington, Republicans, a lot of people who like this UFC fighting, a lot of people around are really clamoring to go. The tickets are being tightly controlled, and lots of people are jockeying really to get in this ring at the White House. So, the president is going to be there, obviously, himself, but he's created sort of a spectacle. One of the things we've seen time and time again with him is he likes to throw these big events that have demand and people asking him for tickets. Tickets and favors and XYZ. You see that with lots of different things he's done. And this is going to be a signature Donald Trump production on the White House lawn.
1: Dana White is on the cover of Time Magazine, the promoter, how Dana White took the UFC from the fringes to the White House. And there's a quote on the idea of White's influence, not just on President Trump, but on President Trump's campaign, particularly in 2024. I had this philosophy that if he stayed at Fox News, he couldn't win the election, says White. How significant was White to the campaign? Very important, Trump says. He introduced me to people I had never heard of, young kids. I mean, I was being interviewed by 20-year-old kids. I'm saying, where the hell did you meet these people? They're called influencers.
5: I mean, putting aside the campaign of it, I think that profile was so interesting because you see Trump basically acting as a supporting voice for the main character, Dana White, and you don't really see that type of just context happening in a lot of profiles. That's my nerdy journalism bit for that. I think the campaign, it's right. Like, you see Dana White was kind of omnipresent. He was the person that when you're talking about the manosphere, when you're talking about getting men to connect sports and Donald Trump, something that Trump has been doing for a long time, but certainly focused on not just in the campaign, but the first year in office. And since since then, getting you know, folks who weren't so politically active before to look past maybe the kind of integral things about politics and say they want change and to connect that with Donald Trump in a way that his opponents just weren't able to do that. And Dana White, you know, is not the catalyst for it, but he certainly helped usher that movement in there with folks like Alex Brusewitz and others. And so I think that the president is really fond of Dana White, and Dana White is in a kind of perfect position because he doesn't have to respond to any of the politics that Trump is talking about. He could just put up the UFC fight and have people love him.
1: You're the first person who's ever said Dana about a Dana, because I'm always called Dana. So that was,
5: Sorry, Dana or Dana.
1: Thank you all. Coming up, why a Democratic congressman says a Maine Senate candidate, the Maine Senate Democratic candidate, Grant Plattner, has disqualified himself from holding elected office.
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1: Topping our political radar, President Trump is back at the White House after his annual physical. We'll wait to hear the official report from the White House Physician's Office, but the president is already telling us what to expect. Quote, just finished my six-month physical at Walter Reed Medical Center. Everything checked out perfectly. Thank you to the great doctors and staff. Now, the White House did not specify ahead of time what exams or procedures President Trump would undergo beyond saying that he would receive routine medical and dental exams. A Massachusetts House Democrat says he will not support his party's candidate for Senate in nearby Maine. Congressman Jake Auchincloss tells CNN that Graham Platner's tattoo of a Nazi symbol is disqualifying.
11: I find that tattoo and his commentary about it to be personally disqualifying. I hope Maine voters agree with me. I think that it would be a mistake for the Democratic Party to think that Graham Platner's brand of the Democratic Party is what wins us durable majorities throughout this country.
1: Platner said he didn't know the imagery was a Nazi symbol and covered it with another tattoo after it was first reported last year. In a statement a few minutes ago, Auchincloss clarified that this doesn't mean he's going to endorse the Republican in that Senate race. Quote, Susan Collins is a rubber stamp for the worst administration in history. But he added, if it were me, I'd vote for someone else in the Maine Democratic primary. Platner is running virtually unopposed in the primary after Governor Janet Mills ended her bid last month. Thank you so much for joining Inside Politics today. CNN News Central starts right now.
14: Iran is threatening to retaliate after the U.S. launches fresh strikes that Pentagon officials are describing as defensive, what this means for already tense peace talks. Plus, the doctor is in, and President Trump just got checked out weeks before he turns 80. He just posted about his physical at Walter Reed. We'll update you with the latest.
15: And Texas showdown. The president's controversial endorsement in today's fierce Senate runoff is sending a clear message to Republicans. Don't mess with Trump. We're following these major developing stories and many more, all coming in right here to CNN News Central.
14: New threats and a new test for the already fragile ceasefire between the United States and Iran. Right now, Tehran is vowing retaliation against any violations of the truce after the U.S. said it carried out self-defense strikes around the Strait of Hormuz, targeting mine-laying boats and missile launch sites. Just hours earlier, the Islamic Revolutionary Guard Corps reporting explosions in the port city of Bandar Abbas. And now, a source is telling CNN that Israeli defense forces are gearing up to expand operations against Hezbollah in Lebanon. Overnight, the IDF says it struck more than 100 Hezbollah targets. All of this happening as the U.S. and Iran try to finalize a deal to end the war. We've also learned that tomorrow, President Trump is expected to host an all-hands-on-deck cabinet meeting at Camp David as these discussions unfold. Let's get the latest from CNN senior national security reporter Zachary Cohen. So, Zach, how close are negotiators to securing an agreement?
16: Yeah, Boris, we have seen signs of progress as far as negotiating an interim agreement, sort of a deal to lay the groundwork for a deal. Yeah. But at the same time, these strikes by the U.S. in the Strait of Hormuz really do underscore how precarious of a moment we're in right now. Obviously, U.S. Central Command framing these strikes as defensive in nature. U.S. official I spoke to really emphasized that as well, saying that these were responsive strikes. These were not some part of some planned operation. These were really about protecting American forces. But at the same time, the reason for these strikes was to target these mine-laying boats in the Strait of Hormuz, which ironically is one of the threats that the U.S. is trying to get Iran to agree to give up. And so on the Iranian side, they are responding by threatening to retaliate. We heard from the IRGC and from the Supreme Leader, both with some some rhetoric that would be pretty aggressive. But at the same time, the U.S. knows as well that Iran would like to also lift that blockade that's hurting their economy as well. So there does seem to be still some room to negotiate here, even though both sides have gone the military route in recent days, restarting the first strikes for the U.S. since earlier this month. Now, Marco Rubio sort of hinted at this, the Secretary of State, on the airplane yesterday when he was asked about these strikes, but also about the odds or chances for a deal in their aftermath. Take a listen to what Rubio told reporters.
17: With something like this, and it's going to take a couple days to settle on, even down to the disagreements over a word, sentence. So we'll have to work through that. If there's going to be a deal, we're going to have to work through that. But this is, it's either going to be a good deal or there isn't going to be one.
16: So U.S. officials tell us that the two main sticking points at the moment are the language around Iran's nuclear program and around lifting sanctions, both of which are expected to be contentious points as these negotiations move forward, if they move forward. But at the same time, Donald Trump showing some new flexibility of sorts in a Truth Social post yesterday about Iran's enriched uranium, saying that he might be willing to let Iran essentially destroy it inside Iran or move it to a third country. Previously, he had insisted that that get moved to the United States. So potentially some negotiating, some room, some movement from the U.S. side. But again, these strikes do complicate things and do so in a significant way.
14: A notable shift there from President Trump. Zach Cohen, thank you so much for that reporting. Brianna?
15: Just moments ago, President Trump posting that his physical checkup today went, quote, perfectly, thanking the staff at Walter Reed. He just left that medical center. This is his fourth physical exam since becoming the oldest president ever inaugurated in January of last year. And his latest checkup reignites questions about his health a month before his 80th birthday. Last summer, the White House revealed his visibly swollen ankles were the result of chronic venous insufficiency, which is a condition common in seniors. Trump aides also addressed the frequent bruises on Trump's hands, which he attempts to conceal with thick makeup. They said that they're from his daily dose of aspirin, which is higher than recommended, and from frequent handshakes. Dr. Jeremy Faust is with us now. He's an assistant professor of emergency medicine at Harvard Medical School. All right, Dr. Faust, I don't know that we're surprised that the president said everything went perfectly. What more would you want to learn from doctors?
18: Thanks for having me. I think that the issues that are really the most salient right now is the one that you brought up, which is the frequent bruising and the aspirin. This is actually kind of skated under the radar. At some point, the president went from being on low-dose aspirin to this very high-dose aspirin. We learned about that earlier this year. And that happened sometime between 2018 and last year. And many of us said that was unwise because as an ER doctor, treating patients that are on medications that thin the blood or that disrupt clotting, which aspirin can do through its effect on these blood cells called platelets, that would make it really harder to treat him were he to have a fall or other kind of trauma. So the question is, why is he on that dose? Does his doctor really recommend it? One of the things I think everyone who's watching knows is that you have to have a very strong doctor-patient relationship. And if the president is taking a dose of aspirin that actually his doctor doesn't recommend, and even the United States Preventive Service Task Force says is not a good idea, well, I question that. And I kind of wonder if that's changed since then. That's the top one, because that bruising is something that we've seen a lot of.
15: So you'd be hoping that his doctors talk him out of this, right? I mean, that's very clear. He turns 80 in a few weeks. He has this chronic venous insufficiency. He has swollen ankles, this frequent bruising on his hands. What else should doctors be monitoring with those health indicators and with his age?
18: Well, I think a lot of what we see, and we see headlines, people are very interested in the president's health. A lot of the headlines, to be honest, boil down to what I would call some normal aging, chronic venous insufficiency, the condition which you referenced, in which blood doesn't return to the heart as well as it should. That's a very common condition. And in fact, when we learned about it last year, the really important thing was to rule out other more dangerous conditions. And I think his team did that well. So it's very important that the president have frequent interactions with his team, which he does, to make sure that nothing else comes up. So I think that generally his major issues are pretty well known. He's overweight, other than the golfing, doesn't get a lot of exercise. And his team has said the thing that he's the most focused on for his health is cardiovascular health. So I understand the concern, but I don't necessarily, again, support the aspirin approach that they've taken. I think that everything else, you see these headlines about him getting sleepy and that kind of thing. Look, he's going to be 80 years old. I think that we see him doing the job. I don't think that anything in the Walter Reed medical regimen that he would do can give anyone insight about the judgment that he has. That's a political determination. He's doing the job. He's out there. And I think the other question would be, is what other tests are they doing? Certainly, they talked about this advanced imaging last year, which left a lot of people puzzled. But I think overall, I think the biggest thing is we see him out there doing the job.
15: Yeah. Golfing can be great for someone of his age if they're not always taking the golf cart, right? That's something to remember. You can have make a lot of distance there with your walking if you aren't taking the cart, which he does. The president did disclose it was actually him himself. He said that he'd had that MRI in October of last year at that appointment. And not too long after that, his doctor said it was cardiovascular and abdominal imaging that showed perfectly normal results. On that imaging specifically, would you expect there to be any follow-up?
18: Well, the real question is, why was that imaging done? We actually, I think now we've been told, despite what the president said, that it was not an MRI. It was a CT scan. And I think they've said it was a CAT scan of the heart. Now, some patients with higher degree of risk might benefit from a coronary evaluation of the coronary arteries from a CAT scan. But it was kind of more sold as this is preventive, this is just to make sure. And I will say that the executive physical, that is not just the physical the president gets, but the very high wealth people get at a number of hospitals and facilities around this country, has certainly been discussed in the medical literature. And in fact, in the top journals, and most places do not offer CT scans routinely, not because it's too expensive, but because it actually yields more harm than benefit. There certainly is this influencer culture out there that says, let's get a full body MRI and make sure nothing's going on. But what people forget is the most common thing that happens there is it leads to kind of dangerous wild goose chases. So to me, I want to know, was the imaging that he got in the fall a response to earlier information? In which case, fine, let's just find out what that was. Or is this an example of overuse, which is ironic because you have a president who hasn't really expanded access to healthcare. So that's a cognitive dissonance that goes beyond his patient care, but it's certainly one that I think people will be interested in.
15: All right, Dr. Jeremy Faust, thank you so much for joining us. And still to come, the White House said anyone could apply. So now former January 6 prosecutors, fired federal officials, and journalists say they're considering filing claims with President Trump's nearly $2 billion anti-weaponization fund. We have new CNN reporting. And then later, with just weeks to go until the World Cup and with no U.S. visas in hand, Iran's soccer team says it has come up with its own plan to compete at the games with some assistance from Mexico. But first, a text mess for Republicans, voters hitting the polls in a Senate runoff that could impact the party's future.
19: I listened to Trump. I like Trump. I like Trump a lot.
20: I think he's ruined my Republican Party. I think he's divided America. I think he's bad news. And I still lean Republican, so I voted for Cornyn.
15: These important stories and more coming up on CNN News.
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5: Right now, voters in Texas are heading to the polls for a high-stakes Republican primary runoff between incumbent Senator John Cornyn and State Attorney General Ken Paxton. The race was already competitive, but President Trump's endorsement of Paxton has effectively launched him to front-runner status.
6: And his decision not to back Cornyn is part of his larger push to purge his own party of lawmakers that he sees as not loyal enough. The scandal-plagued Paxton, though, has some Republicans worried that he may not be able to beat the Democratic candidate come November. We're joined now by CNN political analyst Alex Thompson. He's also national political correspondent for Axios. Alex, thanks so much for being with us. So without Trump's endorsement, can Cornyn pull off the win here? Can he beat Paxton?
7: Most Republican sources I've talked to think no. And that essentially, you know, Donald Trump's endorsement is the most important force in Republican politics. He may be less popular with independents and Democrats, but his approval rating among Republican primary voters still remains, depending on the poll that you see, you know, in the 80%. And Donald Trump has sent a message this entire cycle for future cycles, right? This is not just about 2026. This is also about 2028, that if you do not go along with the Trump agenda, we are going to recruit a candidate and we are going to, you know, pour money into that race, and we are punishing you. It's not just about getting rid of Thomas Massey or John Cornyn. It's about all the rest of the Republicans that are not going to dare challenge Donald Trump.
5: Has Cornyn really been disloyal the way that Trump has said that he has been?
7: I think it's more of a question of how loyal has he been. He hasn't been disloyal, but there were moments when he could have been more loyal, that he was quiet. He is, you know, John Cornyn has been Republican politics for a long time, and he is more of an establishment, you know, big E establishment voice. And he is a close ally of John Thune. And he has at times gotten a little bit crosswise with Donald Trump, whereas Ken Paxton has been, you know, unfailingly loyal in every single way.
6: To your point about Cornyn being an establishment Republican, he argued that Trump's Paxton endorsement was meant to send a message to the Senate, sort of downplaying the disloyalty claim and saying more that this is about Trump wanting to execute his agenda in an expeditious way to sort of put pressure on congressional Republicans to move things forward. How is it being received by congressional Republicans? They seemed very disappointed when the Paxton endorsement was announced.
7: Not well. I mean, and because it's not just about John Cornyn. It's also about, Senator Cassidy in Louisiana. You know, the Senate still remains a very relationship-driven, clubby atmosphere. And for the you know, the incumbent Republican president to undermine incumbents really does not go along well. And you only have 53-seat majority in the Senate. And one of those votes is Mitch McConnell. And you have Susan Collins, Lisa Murkowski. Getting anything through the Senate the rest of this year, when you also have John Cornyn and Cassidy in there, is going to be extraordinarily difficult.
5: How much more of a chance does James Tallarico have? I mean, Texas is such a notoriously difficult state for a Democrat. We hear Democrats try time and time again. Beto O'Rourke, it always kind of feels like this sort of elusive unicorn, though, for them to actually do. But does James Tallarico really have a chance up against a Ken Paxton?
7: I will say Democrats do not feel great about it. But what they do think this will do is it make it more likely to win in other Senate races, because Republicans are going to have to spend a lot more money getting Paxton over the line than they were planning to, which means they have less money for competitive races in Ohio, in Iowa, in Maine, in Michigan. And that's where I think Democrats see the advantage of Paxton becoming the nominee.
6: Is that something that lands with the administration and President Trump and his efforts to help Republicans through the midterms? Because as you're putting it, this is about the future of MAGA. I mean, in, what, 7 or 8 months, President Trump will effectively enter lame duck territory once we get to the new year. So how does this pan out for him if ultimately it hurts the chances of his party retaining control of Congress?
7: Well, I think part of this is trying to avoid lame duck status, because he is going to go after the midterms. Yes, normally that would be a lame duck session, but he's going to go into the next session with a ton of money still left behind in his pack and every Republican scared of challenging him. Now, yes, the House of Representatives may go to the Democrats, and this will hurt in the short term. But I think Republicans feel still pretty bullish. They're going to be able to hold on to the Senate, and then you're going to still have a very compliant Republican Party.
6: Alex Thompson, appreciate the perspective. Thanks for joining us. Still plenty more news to come. We're following a major loss for a popular social media platform as the Supreme Court rules that Instagram's parent company can be sued for its effects on young users. Stay with CNN.
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8: A growing list of people who say they were targeted by President Trump are now considering turning the tables on the president and filing for a piece of the DOJ's $1.8 billion anti-weaponization fund. That includes former January 6th prosecutors, fired federal officials, even some journalists who claim they are the real victims of a weaponized Justice Department. Let's go to CNN senior reporter Marshall Cohen. Marshall, Acting Attorney General Todd Blanche did say that anyone could apply.
9: He did say that, but if you were also watching when they made this announcement, the examples of weaponization lined up perfectly with all of President Trump's longstanding grievances, yeah. The Russia probe, the raid at Mar-a-Lago and the classified documents investigation and so on. But you're absolutely right to point out that they've said anybody can apply. Even Vice President J.D. Vance the other day made the same point. Take a listen.
10: Republicans can apply for it. Democrats can apply for it. As you know, the President of the United States has pardoned a number of Democrats who he felt were actually subject to this lawfare. I mean, if Hunter Biden wants to apply for this particular fund, he is welcome to.
9: Some people might actually take him up on that offer. We've been hearing from folks that say that they were the targets of President Trump's retribution. They want to prove a point. They want to raise awareness to what they believe are a clear pattern of President Trump harnessing government powers to abuse, to go after his enemies. Long list here. Who am I talking about? Well, there's James Comey, the former FBI director who was fired during the Russia probe. Also, Michael Cohen, the Trump fixer turned nemesis. As you mentioned, Boris, some of the former January 6th prosecutors at DOJ who were dismissed last year after Trump took office en masse. Also, there's some Democratic lawmakers who put out that video a few months ago for the don't follow illegal orders thing. Mm-hmm. They were investigated by the DOJ. They weren't charged. Grand jury refused to indict. They have had some discussions about possibly applying for compensation. Also, Andy McCabe, a CNN contributor who also was caught up in the whole Russia situation. Yeah. They've all either indicated interest or have considered possibly tapping into these funds.
8: But I understand some of them have also told you that they're hesitant to apply because they don't want to validate something they see as an illegal, unethical process.
9: That's the flip side here. Yeah. Some of them have said, you know what, if this was a fair situation, I'd be at the front of the line. But in their view, there's nothing fair about this. They think this is corrupt. One of the lawyers for one of these folks told me they think it is ridiculous, brazen, and illegal, and they don't want to have any part in legitimizing the president or his retribution agenda.
8: Marshall Cohen, thanks so much for the reporting. Brown?
3: Today, the Supreme Court cleared the way for Vermont's attorney general to sue Instagram's parent company in a social media addiction case. It refused to review a decision from Vermont's state Supreme Court that allowed prosecutors to go after Meta over allegations that it broke state consumer protection laws. It's the latest legal push across the country to hold social media companies accountable for what critics say is an unwillingness to protect young users on their platforms. Let's bring in CNN tech reporter Claire Duffy. Claire, it seems like these social media companies are really being held to account here. Explain how we got to this point on this particular case.
11: That certainly is the hope, Brianna. This case was filed by Vermont's attorney general back in 2023, alleging that Meta has intentionally addicted young users in part to earn more ad money. And these allegations included, you know, claims that Meta has hired people to study teen psychology to further its efforts to keep them on its platforms longer. They claimed that the company has violated the state's consumer protection law by failing to warn consumers about the risks of its platforms. And this was a suit that was filed in conjunction with 42 attorneys general across the country who were filing both state and federal cases against this company. Now, Meta filed to dismiss this lawsuit, both claiming that these claims about its practices were false, but also saying that the case should not have been brought in Vermont because it doesn't design its app in Vermont. It is not headquartered in Vermont. That went all the way up to Vermont's Supreme Court, which blocked Meta's move to dismiss this case. And the Supreme Court, as you said, Brianna, just sort of sent this back to the lower courts, refused to review this decision. And so that means that this case can go ahead. And of course, this coming as Meta is facing widespread pressure, not just from state attorneys general, but also hundreds of individual families and also school districts that are seeking to hold Meta and other social media platforms accountable for these claims that it has addicted and harmed young people.
3: So what does that look like as this case then goes forward? Because in other cases that we've seen, it's really been quite dramatic.
11: Yeah, it could take some time for this Vermont case to actually go to court in a way that we get to hear the trial. But Meta and YouTube were held liable by a California jury in a case brought by an individual earlier this year for addicting and harming a young woman. And the companies, both Meta and the other social media platforms, YouTube, Snapchat, and TikTok, just settled a case that was set to go to trial next month, brought by a school district claiming that it has experienced harms because these platforms addicted the children in that school district. There are two other cases that are set to go to trial later this year, one brought by another individual, one brought by the Tennessee State Attorney General. So we are going to keep seeing these cases rolling out to trial. And it's going to be interesting to see whether these companies continue to settle these cases, perhaps concerned that after that California ruling, they may not be successful, or whether we will start to see some more of these trials play out and juries getting a chance to decide whether these platforms are liable for addicting and harming children.
3: Yeah, really will be. Claire Duffy, thank you for the report. Coming up, sticking points or just plain stuck? We're looking at what Iran and the U.S. may not be able to agree on and where talks go from here.
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8: Just hours after the U.S. carried out new strikes in southern Iran, Secretary of State Marco Rubio is stressing that a peace deal is still possible and could be reached in a couple of days. Rubio says right now the only thing holding up the agreement is wording. The remaining sticking points, though, are said to include Iran's nuclear program, reopening the Strait of Hormuz, unfreezing Iranian assets, lifting sanctions, and the Israel-Lebanon conflict, many of the same sticking points that they've had now for months. Iranian officials say that negotiations about its nuclear program can only begin once a memorandum ending the war is agreed upon. And now President Trump appears to be shifting on one of his demands concerning Iran's enriched uranium. After saying last week that the U.S. would not bend on recovering the material, in a new Truth Social post, Trump says it can be either transported to the U.S. or, quote, destroyed in place or at another acceptable location, with the Atomic Energy Commission or its equivalent being witness to this process and event. We're joined now by Matt Miller. He served as the State Department spokesperson under former President Biden. Matt, I want to start there with President Trump seeming to open the door for a different outcome with this highly enriched uranium. What do you see as the best possible outcome for it that is still realistic that Tehran would accept?
26: Well, the best possible outcome, of course, would be removing all of the highly enriched uranium, that close to 1,000 pounds of highly enriched uranium that we know is inside Iran. And I'm a little curious what the president actually meant by his statement. Look, we know he's not always precise with his language, especially when it comes to these complicated matters. If he does mean the actual destruction of the uranium, and that was overseen by, say, the IAEA, that would, of course, be an acceptable outcome. But It could also mean the downblending of the uranium, which is essentially the dilution of uranium. So you take 60% enriched uranium to 20% or to 3%, which would not be the same thing because Iran, should it choose either next year or sometime in the future to pursue enrichment again, it could take that downblended, diluted uranium and enrich it again up to the 60% threshold. So not exactly clear what the president means if he is referring to diluting or downblending uranium. That would not be the same as destroying it. Certainly not as acceptable as removing it from the country altogether.
8: When he talks about potentially it going to another location, the Kremlin raised its hand weeks ago when this was floated as a potential idea. Should we be skeptical of the Russians trying to do anything with this enriched uranium out of Iran?
26: I think we should. Look, when the United States and other countries reached a deal with Iran on its nuclear program during the Obama administration, Russia did agree to accept Iran's enriched uranium. It wasn't highly enriched uranium. It was medium-grade enriched uranium at that time. But we are in a much different place vis-a-vis Russia than we were when they were a productive part of those talks leading up to the JCPOA, the Iran nuclear deal. They have not played a role in this. And, of course, we are in a much different place in our relationship with Russia than we were at that time. So I think it's something the United States would look very skeptically at, given that Iran and Russia now our strategic partners. You've seen Iran helping arm Russia in its war. Russia has become dependent on Iran for drone technology, so I don't think it's something that we ought to look positively on.
8: So when asked about U.S. strikes around the Strait of Hormuz in the last 24 hours, Secretary Rubio said the waterway is going to be open one way or another. Is this an indicator to you of the direction that negotiations are heading?
26: Well, it's an indicator of the direction that the U.S. wants negotiations to head. What the Secretary of State said is undeniably true. The Strait of Hormuz should be open. It's international waters. Vehicles should be allowed to pass through the straits without paying any kind of toll to the Iranian government. The Iranian government has rejected that position. Mm-hmm. You saw them try to massage it publicly over the weekend, the Iranians, by saying, no, we wouldn't charge a toll, but we would be entitled for some kind of reimbursement for services they provide. So they would still expect to receive some sort of payment, but they wouldn't call it a toll. Look, if it walks like a duck, talks like a duck, it's a duck. It doesn't matter what they call it. If they are charging a fee that they were not charging before the beginning of the war, it's a toll, and that would be a major strategic reversal for the United States and for others who rely on international shipping through those waters.
8: I'm paraphrasing, but I believe the statement from Iranian officials was that the charge would be for help with transportation and for environmental fees. What happens if Iran maintains control of the Strait of Hormuz and charges those fees for all the people that are transporting fuel and fertilizer through the Persian Gulf?
26: The number one, you're putting new revenues into the Iranian coffers, a regime that even if we are able to deal with their nuclear program, and I'm a bit skeptical that we will reach a deal, certainly one that's as strong as the JCPOA, the Iran nuclear deal under the Obama administration. But even setting the nuclear program aside, it's a regime that still continues to pursue ballistic missiles that it can use to threaten all of its neighbors, not just Israel, but all of the Gulf countries that are partners of the United States. It's a regime that still continues to support terrorism, so they would have revenues that they could use to fund all of those activities. And it also changes the strategic picture of the Gulf. If Iran has a veto on who comes and goes through the Strait of Hormuz, they can shut down the global economy as they have done through this conflict. Unfortunately, whether they do in this conflict with the ability to charge a toll or not, that strategic picture has already been altered. Mm. Iran was able to exercise a veto on the world economy that they did not have before the start of this conflict. They had it in theory. They did not have it in practice. Now, whether they're able to charge a toll or not, the entire world knows that they hold that crucial waterway hostage and can change the picture on the ground at a moment's notice.
8: On one hand, you can call it far-fetched. On the other, you can call it severely ambitious.

0: in the West Bank, and you see Israel effectively annexing parts of the West Bank. And the thing that really concerns me about the president making that pitch to these leaders, when anyone who knows anything about the region would say that's not happening, is he got into this war based on a series of mistaken assumptions that the Iranian people would rise up and overthrow their government, that he could pick a leader in the mold of Delcy Rodriguez that we could then kind of dictate terms to, that Iran would not close the Strait of Hormuz, all of which have turned out to be wrong. And they were wrong, I think, because either he didn't have the right people around him to give him good advice, or he wasn't listening to that advice, or he just doesn't understand the region. Whatever the reason, when you see him pitching, not just on Truth Social, where he says a lot of things that don't make sense, but directly to foreign leaders, this idea that is completely nonsensical and won't happen, it tells me that he still is making a lot of bad assumptions about how the region works. And if you're making bad assumptions, you're likely to make bad decisions.
1: Matt Miller, thanks so much for the perspective. Appreciate the time.
0: Thanks.
1: Health officials are warning that the Ebola outbreak in the Democratic Republic of Congo is spreading faster than they can respond to it. We have the latest right after this.
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1: Today, fire officials in Orange County, California, will be doing more assessments of an overheated chemical tank that forced tens of thousands of evacuations. Most people affected by the order were allowed to return home last night after officials announced the tank was no longer at risk of a catastrophic vapor explosion. But about 16,000 are still displaced amid a threat of a smaller explosion or even a toxic release. Orange County fire officials say that atmospheric monitoring has turned up no signs of any chemical leak, but residents nearby say that they have experienced symptoms. Brianna?
2: A humanitarian group says the Ebola virus exploding across Central Africa right now is spreading faster than response efforts. And they warn that without urgent action, the growing outbreak could become the deadliest on record. There are more than 900 suspected cases and at least 220 confirmed deaths. Let's go to CNN medical correspondent Meg Terrell. Meg, the DRC is no stranger to Ebola outbreaks. This is its 17th. So what makes this one so transmissible?
3: Yeah, well, part of the issue is that this is a strain that we don't often see of Ebola. It's a strain called Bundibugyo, where the previous outbreaks, most of them have been caused by a species of the virus known as Zaire, including the deadliest Ebola outbreak in history in West Africa in 2014. That killed 11,000 people. So right now, we know we have about 900 cases and about 220 deaths associated with this. But part of the reason we haven't been able to detect it faster is it is this different strain. And so the tests that were initially being used were set up to find that other strain. This, of course, is in a very difficult region as well. The Ituri province of the Democratic Republic of Congo is an area that has a lot of conflict. And the WHO director general saying there's been intensified fighting in that region, including in the province to the south, North Kivu. And so that has contributed to this growing very big and being very complex to try to contain. Also, there's an absence of approved vaccines and medicines, again, going back to the fact that this is a different strain than we typically see. So in that previous outbreak, we did develop a vaccine that is available. However, it's not necessarily going to be deployed for this outbreak, Brianna.
2: It's heartbreaking watching the pictures of people trying to manage this as their communities are grieving. I mean, it is really tough to watch. What's the latest on possible treatments here?
3: So the toolbox isn't completely bare, although it's not where folks would like it to be. But it sounds like the nearer term efforts are going to focus on therapeutics, potentially starting clinical trials soon of two monoclonal antibody treatments, which could be used to treat folks who are sick with Ebola. Those are expected to enter clinical trials. They're also looking at an antiviral drug called obeldesivir to use for post-exposure prophylaxis, which is essentially giving it to people after they've been exposed to try to prevent them from developing Ebola. And what's good about that approach is that drug is given orally, whereas the monoclonal antibodies are typically given by IV infusion. And in this region, it could be difficult to administer those. They are also pursuing development of vaccines, including using the same technology they used to develop the existing vaccine for the Zaire strain. However, it's going to take 6 to 9 months even just to get enough supply of that to start clinical trials. And so the treatments might be on the nearer term, Brianna. But we also know that the way to try to contain Ebola is to isolate the cases, provide them with treatment, identify their contacts, and isolate them. That, of course, requires just a lot of work. It's a very complex place to be doing all of this, but authorities say that is how it is done.
2: All right, Meg Terrell, thanks for the latest on this. In roughly 1 hour, the U.S. men's national team will reveal its World Cup roster. So who is going to make the cut?
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7: Hi, I'm Kingston Bagpuse. 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
2: Now to some of the headlines that we're watching this hour. Belgian police say it's too early to say whether a school bus driver intentionally drove through a closed railway barrier before being hit by a train this morning. Officials say the driver, an attendant, and two students were killed and five more children were hospitalized. According to the rail operator, footage shows that the barriers were down and traffic lights were red when this accident occurred. An investigation is underway. Also, a monster downpour in the Atlanta area may have caused a huge fish kill in the Chattahoochee River. The storm dumping 3 inches of rain per hour last Wednesday. An environmental nonprofit says its staffers then found thousands of dead fish on Friday, some of them weighing up to 30 pounds. This was along a 20-mile stretch of the Chattahoochee. Officials and conservationists think the sudden influx of warmer water as well as sewage discharge played a role in the die-off. And the Supreme Court says it is staying out of a class action discrimination lawsuit against the NFL brought by several black coaches. Brian Flores, who is currently defensive coordinator for the Minnesota Vikings, sued the league in 2022, claiming systematic racism when it came to the hiring and promotion of black coaches. Two other coaches later joined the lawsuit. The NFL was asking the Supreme Court to move the case out of federal court and force it into arbitration, an out-of-court legal process to resolve disputes seen as less favorable to plaintiffs. Boris?
1: Mexico's president confirms that her country will host the Iranian national soccer team during the upcoming World Cup amid tensions between the United States and Tehran. That team will have to sleep in Mexico and travel to the U.S. on match days after the U.S. declined to host them. CNN's Don Riddell joins us now. So, Don, have we heard from FIFA regarding this move?
10: No, we haven't directly, Boris. CNN has reached out to them for comment, but football's world governing body did on Monday publish a list of where all of the 48 teams will be based during the tournament, and it showed that Iran will be in Tijuana, Mexico, just over the border from San Diego. So I guess that is the confirmation of what the Iranian team are going to be doing. Remember, they were supposed to be based in Tucson, Arizona, but things got really, really complicated when the war with Iran began. And there was talk that maybe they wouldn't play in the tournament at all. Then there was word from President Donald Trump that they could come, but they might not be safe. And what we heard from the Mexican president, Claudia Sheinbaum, was that the U.S. did not want them to sleep overnight in the United States. So her country, Mexico, has accommodated them. And that's where they're going to be. It might actually be perhaps even a bit of a geographical upgrade because the first two games for Iran are in Los Angeles, so it's going to be a short trip for them. The third game will be in Seattle, so that was going to be a longer flight wherever they were based. And that's where we are at the moment. I do get the sense that the less said by everybody, the better. The State Department has talked about the fact that President Trump said they were welcome to compete, but didn't say anything about where they were going to stay.
1: Yeah, and Don, quickly, what's next for the U.S. team?
10: U.S. team squad announcement is going to happen in just over an hour. Awful lot of excitement about that. The edge has been slightly taken off because the squad was kind of leaked in a British newspaper over the weekend. So if those are the players that end up in Mauricio Pochettino's squad of 26, then there'll be no surprises. But huge deal of anticipation and excitement anyway. The tournament now just, it's only 2-3 weeks away, very soon.
1: It is going to be huge. Don Riddell, thank you so much for the update. A new hour of CNN News Central starts right now.
2: Threats of retaliation, Tehran issuing a stark warning as the U.S. military carried out what it calls self-defense strikes targeting Iranian missile launch sites and boats around the Strait of Hormuz. Plus, the race to rescue. Search operations are underway to save 7 people who have been trapped in a flooded cave for almost a week. We're going to bring you the latest on the risky operation. And moonshot. Right now, NASA giving an update on its lunar ambitions, which includes a permanent base on the moon. We're following these major developing stories and many more, all coming in right here to CNN News Central. Iran is now threatening to retaliate against any violations of its ceasefire with the U.S. Overnight, U.S. Central Command says it hit mine-laying boats and missile launch sites in new attacks near the Strait of Hormuz. This new flare-up in tensions is happening as peace talks to end the war reach a critical juncture. Iranian state media says that top negotiators just returned to Tehran after holding meetings in Qatar, which has played a key role in mediating these discussions. Now President Trump is expecting to convene his entire cabinet at Camp David tomorrow. Secretary of State Rubio saying this today about ongoing negotiations.
11: With something like this, and it's going to take a couple days to settle on, even down to the disagreements over a word, sentence. So we'll have to work through that. If there's going to be a deal, we're going to have to work through that. But this is, it's either going to be a good deal or there isn't going to be one.
2: CNN International Diplomatic Editor Nick Robertson is tracking the latest for us from London. Nick, what are you learning about where these negotiations stand right now?
12: Yeah, what we're hearing from Secretary of State Marco Rubio does seem to be the current thinking of where events stand, that it is negotiation over words, maybe a sentence. Other sources that I'm talking to who are familiar with the negotiation process describe it in a similar way. The Pakistani mediators over the weekend got the Iranians into a position where there was an alignment with the United States, and it appeared to be that this memorandum of understanding could be signed relatively quickly. Talking to sources, it's still not clear when it's going to be signed or where it will be signed even. Melbourne. But I don't think anyone that I'm talking to, at least, is saying that it's all falling apart. Certainly, there's a lot of concern about the spike in tensions, the targeting of these missile sites, the targeting of Iranian small boats appearing to put mines in the Strait of Hormuz. The Iranians, for their part, have claimed that they shot at a Reaper drone. They claim that they shot at an F-35. There isn't any evidence yet that we have that would support that claim by the Iranians. But it does show that both sides are in a situation where a military escalation, or a spike at least, could sort of derail this delicate process. The fact that President Trump is going to meet with his cabinet tomorrow, I think, begins to focus minds in the region that the president is getting ready one way or another to kind of move ahead. He's trying to frame this as a big success. The Iranians are trying to do the same thing as well. But it's not going off track at the moment. But what are these words? That's the critical part. How contentious are these words? Because we know that so much of the potential negotiation that comes after the memorandum of understanding is signed is going to be very contentious. The nuclear issue, President Trump's indicated that he might be willing to allow some kind of watering down of this highly enriched uranium inside of Iran. Others might be involved, he's suggested. So there does seem to be some movement diplomatically still ongoing at the moment. And the fact that the Iranians had a delegation in Qatar that holds frozen Iranian assets, I think, again, is another indication that the modalities of putting into effect some of the things in the memorandum of understanding are still working, still going ahead.
2: All right, Nick, thank you for the very latest there. Boris?
1: Once again, President Trump is touting how well he did during a medical checkup. You see his motorcade there as it left Walter Reed Medical Center less than 2 hours ago. He just posted that everything at his 6-month physical, quote, checked out perfectly, and he thanked the center staff. This is his 4th physical since January of last year when he became the oldest president ever inaugurated. It's also happening just weeks before his 80th birthday. His visit to Walter Reed spanned more than 3 hours and also included spending some time with troops and staff there. The White House physician is expected to release a report on the exam in the next day or two. Joining us now is CNN chief medical correspondent Dr. Sanjay Gupta. Sanjay, this physical brings back all the questions about the president's health. What do we know about how he's doing?
13: Well, we primarily know what they tell us, Boris, and I'm saying it like that because when it comes to health, this is one of those things where obviously he's not required to disclose anything. What we hear is from the doctors themselves, and obviously everything else is protected, understandably, by privacy laws. So what we heard, for example, in April of last year was, just as you sort of alluded to, a single paragraph about the president's health at that point, giving things like his age, his weight, his blood pressure slightly elevated, having minor sun damage on his skin, and also scoring a 30 out of 30 on that screening test for cognitive function. He's talked about having that test done a few times. We know he's on certain meds, such as cholesterol-lowering meds and aspirin. And that's really about it. You know, from a family history standpoint, we know his father died of Alzheimer's disease at age 93, had symptoms for several years prior to that, but not much else known. April was that visit I'm just talking about, Boris, but you remember that he went again to Walter Reed in July and then again in October. And it is worth pointing out that when one goes to Walter Reed, it does signify a higher level of care because the White House medical unit can actually do a lot of things in the residence itself. So anytime the president goes to Walter Reed, it's a significant medical event, even if we don't always know what those visits are for.
1: Yeah, it's true. You mentioned the aspirin that the president takes. There's been much made in images of him, of the bruising around his hands, right? And those two could be tied together.
13: Yeah, that's what they say. Exactly. And, you know, you see it on both hands, which makes the handshaking thing a little less sort of a likely explanation, but primarily on his right hand when I looked at those images. I think what we know is that people typically take aspirin to try and prevent some sort of secondary heart problem. He says, and his doctors say, he doesn't have a heart problem, even though in years past he's had tests which have shown some buildup of calcium in the blood vessels leading to his heart. So the question is, why is he taking it? And then second of all, why such a high dose? Because typically it's just a baby aspirin that's recommended. That's 81 milligrams. He's taking a full aspirin, which is 325 milligrams, four times as much. And he has the bruising on his hands. So if you don't need it, certainly not that dose, you're having problems with it, why is he still on it? And we've never gotten a good answer to that question, Boris.
1: Yeah, it is a good question. There's also the chronic venous insufficiency that Trump was diagnosed with back in July. Is that something that gets better with time and medication, or is that just something that he'll have to contend with?
13: Probably have to contend with it more. There are certain medications that can help. Just a little bit of the timeline on that. You know, we've saw the swollen ankles and swollen feet, really going back to even that physical exam in April. But as you mentioned, it wasn't until July that they said the diagnosis was something known as chronic venous insufficiency. And basically what that means is your heart is pumping blood everywhere in your body, including down into the veins of your lower legs and feet. If the veins are insufficient, meaning that they're not pushing the blood back up to the heart, that blood can start to pool. Fluid will pool in your legs and lower feet. People who've taken long plane rides, for example, they may have noticed that sort of pooling of fluid. It's the same sort of thing, except chronically, meaning it's happening all the time. Chronic venous insufficiency, relatively common. 1 in 20 people have it. People over the age of 50 are more likely to have it. It's a perfectly reasonable explanation. The thing is, Boris, again, if someone is having any cardiac problems, any heart problems, that can also lead to pooling of fluid in the legs and the feet. And hopefully that's something that we'll hear about today when we get the readout from today's exam. Hoping there's nothing wrong with this heart, but that's something that there certainly should be checking for.
1: Yeah, officials saying that readout will come in a day or two. We look forward to it. Dr. Sanjay Gupta, thank you so much. Still to come, the election spotlight today on the Lone Star State, how President Trump's influence could weigh heavily on the Republican Senate runoff between incumbent John Cornyn and the state's Attorney General Ken Paxton. Plus, as AI transforms the workplace and automates more white-collar jobs, at least one field remains firmly hands-on. How the growing demand for auto mechanics could offer a roadmap to job security. That and much more coming your way on CNN News Central.
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8: 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They hit hard. And on TuneIn's classic rock hits, you'll find only the best in high-octane awesomeness. 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
14: It is primary runoff day in Texas and another test of President Trump's grip on his party. Voters in the Lone Star State are heading to the polls right now as incumbent Senator John Cornyn faces an uphill battle for his political survival. He's facing off against Texas Attorney General Ken Paxton, who is now considered the front runner after getting President Trump's last minute endorsement. CNN's Manu Raju is in Texas for us. Manu, what's Senator Cornyn's closing message here as voters decide his political fate today?
15: Yeah, Brianna, he is trying to tell voters, well, he's been trying to tell them for months that Ken Paxton, in his view, cannot win the Senate race. And if he does win Paxton in November, that it would cost the party enormous amounts of money, hundreds of millions of dollars potentially in this very expensive state, money that could be spent in other battleground states, and it could ultimately impact the Republicans' efforts to hang on to their narrow majority in the Senate. But here's the problem. Cornyn has been making that case for months. In fact, has made that case directly to President Trump, raising concerns that criticism and baggage from Paxton's past, whether it's past impeachment scandals or whether it's his own personal issues, all of that could come back to haunt the GOP in November. But Donald Trump did not listen to John Cornyn, did not listen to Republican leaders who made a similar case directly to the president. And it was the president's decision to endorse Ken Paxton last week that has completely upended this race and is making Paxton the favorite headed into tonight's critical runoff. I caught up with several voters here in Austin, which is a much more liberal part of the state, but Republican voters here who are supporting Cornyn about whether they could vote for Paxton if he were to win the nomination.
16: Who'd you vote for?
17: Cornyn.
16: And why'd you vote for Cornyn?
17: Because Trump did not endorse him.
16: Really? That was a big factor.
17: Yes. It makes me sick that the Republican Party is completely controlled by one man, Trump.
16: If Paxton wins the nomination, could you vote for him in the general
17: election? Hell no. No way.
16: What about in the general election, if Paxton gets the nomination, could you vote for him in November?
8: Yes. I mean, I think I could. Obviously, I got to see who the other candidate is, but I pretty much know who that's going to be, so probably.
16: Yeah, Paxton versus Talarico, you prefer Paxton.
8: I think I would probably vote for Paxton.
15: And in talking to sources close to John Cornyn, they believe that there is still a path for him to win tonight. They are heartened by what they saw in some of the early vote. But today, the election day voting will, of course, be critical. Ken Paxton relying on that heavily tonight as a result of Donald Trump's endorsement, expecting a significant boost in other parts of the state. So the Cornyn team sees a path, but they realize that path is much more narrow in the aftermath of the president's decision to get behind Ken Paxton, which could be decisive and could ultimately impact the battle for the control for the Senate majority. Brianna.
14: All right, big night tonight, Mani Raju, and our special coverage of the Texas primary runoff will begin at 8 p.m. Eastern. Mani, we know that you will be a very big part of that coverage, and we'll all be watching. Still to come, President Trump signals new flexibility on how Iran's enriched uranium could be handled as U.S. and Iranian negotiators try to broker a peace deal. Plus, a rescuer's race to reach seven people who have been trapped in a cave for nearly a week after flash floods blocked the exit. We have that and much more coming up on CNN.
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6: AI-related layoff announcements are mounting, and they are fueling concerns that technology could replace a large number of workers at companies as they invest in automation. But not every job can easily be replaced by AI. CNN's Ryan Young has more.
7: A car requires a human touch.
8: You have to have that human interaction.
9: AI cannot do what a trained technician can do.
10: People are concerned, and rightfully so.
11: Workers across all industries are growing anxious as advances in artificial intelligence and automation technologies move deeper into the workplace.
12: Goldman Sachs estimates that as many as 300 million full-time jobs are exposed globally over the next decade as automation technologies from robotics to algorithmic systems evolve.
10: People are afraid because they don't know if their jobs will be next.
11: But Porsche believes their well-paid technicians will stay in high demand.
8: Even if an AI advances further in the future, I just personally don't see AI ever taking over our jobs.
13: How important is it for you to be able to put your hand in the spaces and be able to touch all the
14: It's very important. Something is starting to deteriorate. You know, there's normally kind of like a pliability to some of these rubbers, right? And if you can touch it and you start to feel that it's hardening, then you know. And one of the things, too, that's super important is smell. It's an instant clue that something's not right.
15: I can never see a robot, you know, bending their, you know, parts to get into a crevice or a little point where a human could, you know, a human touch.
8: A robot can't go through and notice some things like noises, even just small things that you might overlook. You have to go back through, kind of go back and forth. It's never always cut and dry.
16: Let's have some fun.
8: Keep going, and lift. And then just hop on the brake.
17: This car is like a scalpel to a surgeon.
18: What could you say to someone who's even thinking about the car industry or being a high-level technician like this?
8: Do it. Even when I was younger growing up, kind of the trades didn't have a bad, you know, stigma to them, but they were always kind of pushed to the side. Whereas right now, the people that are getting into the automotive industry have so much more growth ahead of them.
11: The U.S. Bureau of Labor Statistics projects that employment of auto technicians and mechanics is projected to grow around 4% over the next 8 years, just under 34,000 jobs.
10: I don't think there's really such thing as an AI-proof job. It's just those jobs that are AI-resilient. And even when you think about mechanics and those jobs in the skilled workforce, I personally believe that right now they're not going to replace the worker. They're just going to help improve efficiencies and make the tools better.
9: There's no way that you couldn't make money doing this. The demand is there for them.
8: It's very nice knowing that when I get out of here, I'll pretty much have a guaranteed job.
6: Our thanks to Ryan Young for that report. Still to come, President Trump laying out a plan to handle Iran's enriched uranium as negotiations on a potential peace deal continue.
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1: As the U.S. and Iran signal they are nearing a peace deal, large questions remain over the fate of Iran's nuclear program and its stores of highly enriched uranium.
2: Yeah, President Trump posted on Truth Social that the material, quote, will either be immediately turned over to the U.S. to be brought home and destroyed, or preferably in conjunction and coordination with the Islamic Republic of Iran, destroyed in place or in another acceptable location with the Atomic Energy Commission or its equivalent, being witness to this process and event. We're joined now by Joe Cirincione. He's a nuclear expert and author of Nuclear Nightmares, Securing the World Before It Is Too Late. Joe, I do wonder what your read is on Trump saying that Iran's enriched uranium will either be transported and destroyed by the U.S. or it's going to be the IAEA or similar.
3: Right. So Trump is showing some flexibility here. He had originally demanded that the enriched uranium be shipped to the United States. Well, the Iranians balked at that. And so now they're willing to do a procedure that they actually did before under the 2015 Iran deal, the so-called JCPOA. And under that deal, that's exactly what they did. They took that enriched uranium, they downblended it so it could not be used for a weapon but only for nuclear fuel. They did it under the authority of the International Atomic Energy Agency. And they then shipped it out to Russia. So they could do that again. We've done it before. We know the procedure. That appears to be what they're talking about, the same kind of deal that they did almost 11 years ago.
1: If the United States were to get Tehran to agree to destroying this 900 pounds, roughly, of highly enriched uranium, what does that look like?
3: Well, sure, I can tell you that, but it's more than just the 900 pounds. So they're not just talking about the 60% enriched uranium. Yeah. They have 10 tons of enriched uranium at various levels, and that they appear to be talking about all of that, which is what you want. If you want to stop Iran from sprinting to a bomb, you got to get rid of all the uranium, 60%, 20%, 5%, all of it at once. So what does that look like? That's a process that basically running the enrichment process in reverse. So they take that highly enriched uranium, 60%, 20%, and they mix it with natural uranium, which only has like 1% of the U-235 isotope. So you blend it down to a very low level so it's not usable for a weapon anymore. And then it's a sort of like a belt and suspenders approach. You then take that and ship it out of the country entirely so they can't touch that for enrichment purposes. That's what we did in 2015, and that moved Iran from a few weeks away from a bomb to a full year. That appears to be the kind of deal Trump is looking at again.
2: We're hearing very different things when it comes to what Iran's saying and what the U.S. is saying on the nuclear issue. Iran says it's not discussing details of its nuclear program right now, right? It's saying that that's going to be for a later date. The U.S. is creating this impression that Iran has really agreed to some key things already when it comes to its nuclear program. They have different audiences. They're negotiating in public. But help us understand what you think is going on here.
3: I think Trump is a car salesman trying to convince you that this used car is a brand new car. And he's trying to pump it up and pump up the value of the deal as much as possible. And what that probably means is that this looks like an agreement that would end the fighting, end the war, open up the straits with an intention to negotiate these other deals. And so those intentions can be very important. So if you have in the agreement the intention of Iran to dispose of its stockpile of enriched uranium, or that could be that then establishes that as the principle for what the rest of the talks are going to be about. That's my guess as to what's going on.
1: What would you see as an improvement over the JCPOA when it comes to regulating specifically the enriched uranium? Is there more the U.S. could ask for that they didn't already have before the conflict began?
3: Yes. The key ingredient would be a pause in enriching uranium at all. Mm. Iran wouldn't agree to that in 2014, 2015. They were willing to agree to that right before the war. Right before the war, before the attack, days before, they were negotiating. They agreed to get rid of their stockpile, and they agreed to stop any enrichment for 3 to 5 years. That may be one of the key issues, because Trump has said he wants a 20-year agreement. Can they compromise on 8, 10, something like that? You get a pause in the enrichment for that many years, now you've really built up a barrier to Iran ever getting a bomb. It doesn't mean that they can't do it, and it's far short of the original goals of this war. This is not unconditional surrender, liberation of the Iranian people, regime change, but it is a good deal. This would be a deal of dollars for dust, as the Trump administration says. The Trump administration is willing to give them billions of dollars if Iran will give up its enriched uranium, its dust. That's a deal worth taking.
2: It's not dust, right, though. It's highly enriched uranium.
3: It's tons.
2: Tons of it at varying levels. Yeah. Thank you, Joe. Always
3: Thank
2: great
3: you.
2: To have you. Really appreciate it. Still to come, a high-risk rescue unfolding as divers navigate tight, water-filled passageways to save seven people who are stuck inside of a flooded cave.
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2: Rescue teams are racing against time. They're trying to reach seven people who are trapped inside of a flooded cave in Laos. These villagers were reportedly looking for gold when a storm triggered flash flooding and it blocked the exit. They've been stuck there for nearly a week now, and rescuers have to navigate dark and narrow tunnels full of water to reach them.
1: Teams outside the cave have been working to pump out water and pump in more fresh air. Let's talk to Ed Sorensen about this. He's a cave diving expert. So rescuers are going to have to navigate an 1,100-foot tunnel, Ed, which at its narrowest point is just 23 inches wide. I mean, that is claustrophobia-inducing, to say the least. This is a real challenge.
10: It really is. Thanks for having me. The tightness of the cave is going to cause a problem. I generally, as a cave rescuer and recovery specialist, I generally don't comment on specific ongoing operations. But in a similar, in a situation like this, they've got a daunting task ahead of them. With the flooding waters, it makes it instant zero visibility mud. So, and then the narrow restrictions. And then, of course, none of those people that are in there, when they get to them, hopefully that everybody's okay, getting them out is going to be a challenge.
2: Yeah, because they're going to have to navigate that back themselves. Helmets, they have breathing masks, there are gas monitors they're using, they're pumping in fresh air from outside the cave. What kind of risks do the rescuers face?
10: Well, the rescuers, I mean, it's not just everybody.

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1: Caves. And then once they get to the victims, you know, the rescuers are all technical expert divers. The people are not. It's hard enough when you, I have a lot of cave rescues. It's hard enough when you get to a diver, experienced or not, to not panic when you take them back into that zero visibility, horrific situation. So panic almost always leads to fatalities. So it's bad enough taking a diver in and trying to expect them not to panic, but to take a non-diver in is quite the task.
2: Yeah, we heard from a Finnish diver, Mikko Possi, who's on scene for this rescue, and he says that there's a chamber underground where it's assumed that these villagers are now resting. Let's listen to what he said.
3: It has an elevated dry section, and the chamber is big enough to handle 10 people. And it's quite high, so there's gas to breathe for a few days at least. And it should be dry to avoid hypothermia for the victim. But at the moment, we haven't reached that chamber yet.
2: What's your reaction to what he's saying? Does that give you some indication as to how they can access these folks?
1: Yes, if they've got enough breathable air, that's job one. I mean, we're metabolizing oxygen all the time, so a lot of people just think as long as there's an air pocket, it's air, and that's not necessarily the case. Is it 21% oxygen air like we're breathing now? How much oxygen is in there? If they breathe it all down, metabolize it into CO2, they're going to go hypoxic or hypercapnic, and they're going to start to pass out. Also, they've been in there for a week. The average person, I'm not a doctor, but I think they can only live between 3 and 5 days without water. So they're surrounded by water, but there's nothing to drink. And then if they start to drink muddy water, then you've got a whole nother health aspect. And then how much room do they have to do bodily functions? And if they do start to drink water, and they will, then what happens when they start to have the ill effects? We don't want to go into that on TV. That come along with that kind of thing. So how many lights did they have? Are they still in the dark? Have they, long periods of darkness can induce all kinds of hallucinations and all kinds of mental problems, which usually lead to panic, which usually leads to their demise.
4: What has been the key in successful cave rescues? What could you point to, Ed, that have brought people home safely?
1: I get asked that a lot because there was a famous line from when I did the rescue of one of the Thai cave rescue divers. One of the guys that was on that team needed me to come rescue him. And people ask me all the time, well, when I got there that day, they said, what's your plan? And this is all the law enforcement. I said, I don't have a plan. And they looked at me like, are we sure we got the right guy? But the thing is, 30 years of doing this, not any two of them have ever been the same. So you can't go in with a plan. There is no one thing that gets them out alive. It's their will to stay alive and your will to get the job done and to not quit, and to make sure that we have the best possible outcome. And, you know, good, experienced recovery divers is going to be the key. So we saw with the Thailand.

0: thing. What happened when they had their Navy divers do it? Navy divers are great at what they do. Cave rescue is not what they do. We need people like who are there, myself, people like that that do this kind of thing. So if you're not an expert, you're just putting yourself your life on the line.
1: Ed Sorensen, thank you so much for being with us. We appreciate it.
0: Thanks for having me.
1: Still to come, a giant leap for mankind and living on the moon. We'll have the latest on NASA's plans to build a moon base.
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6: Right now, NASA's giving new details on its plan to put a base on the moon and create a sustained presence on the lunar surface. It's happening just weeks after the successful Artemis II mission.
7: Moments ago, the agency highlighted its progress.
8: We are leveraging the NASA playbook from the 1960s, figuring out what works and what doesn't in this epic science of survival, because the moon base is as beautiful as it is hostile.
7: NASA Administrator Jarek Isaacman revealing plans for three moon base missions. Let's talk about it with former NASA astronaut Colonel Terry Virts. All right, Colonel, so NASA just completed Artemis II. I think we're still excited about that. How has that mission brought NASA closer to rebuilding this moon base, or to building, I should say, to building a moon base?
9: Yeah, so Artemis II is so exciting. I'm actually writing a blog post today about the photographs that they took. The Artemis mission was really about sending humans to the moon. So this was step one of what's going to be many missions. This was a test flight. What they're talking about today in the press conference, I think it's still going on actually as we speak, is the first phases of what's called moon base. And so instead of in Apollo, the astronauts landed, they spent a few days there and then they came back. NASA wants to actually build a base there where we can be there permanently. And so today they're talking a lot about the robotic missions that'll be the first missions to go back to the moon. Jared and the NASA team just announced the first three phases of what they call moon base. So it's going to be pretty exciting, but this is really a big program. It's not just one mission doing one thing. It's going to be lots of different companies. A lot of the award winners were announced today building these different robots and habitats. And they call them LTVs, like the moon buggy for astronauts to drive around on the moon. So it's really a lot of components to this mission.
6: Yeah, it's a lot of steps, too. And they're set to take place over the next 7 years or so, not only to reach the lunar surface, but to build the moon base. Walk us through, in broad strokes, what some of those steps are.
9: Yeah, well, I was kind of surprised. The first mission they just announced is in a few months. Blue Origin is going to land an unmanned robot, it sounds like, down near Shackleton Crater, which is by the moon's south pole. And they're hoping maybe there's some frozen water in this permanently shaded region. So they announced the first three ones. They're going to do different science in different parts of the moon. And then eventually to send humans there, they're going to have a much different lander. It'll be the second part of Blue Origin's moon lander. They call it Blue Moon, ironically. So there's a Blue Origin lander and there's a SpaceX lander. And so that's still to be determined how the humans are going to get to the surface of the moon. But the next Artemis mission, which will be Artemis 3, is actually going to rendezvous the Orion capsule with astronauts with hopefully both the Blue Origin and SpaceX lunar landers in Earth orbit to test them out. So that'll be the next phase of Artemis, will be this Earth orbit test mission. And then those landers will actually take humans to the moon on Artemis 4, which will be a few years down the road.
7: That's amazing. So once the moon base is actually built, you said they'll be doing some science. We're seeing some very cool scans that they're doing here, and as they would be using that buggy. What do they use the base for?
9: Well, one of the surprising things that the program manager, Mr. Garcia Galan, said that the moon base is going to be a few hundred square kilometers. So it's going to be a big area. It won't just be, you know, one module that you stay in. So these LTVs, the lunar transfer, the moon buggies, will be able to take astronauts and also robots. They can operate them robotically and drive around the moon to explore a much bigger area than they did during Apollo. But there's lots of different science, finding out what the moon is made of. There are certain formations that we don't understand why they're there. Seeing if there's any resources that we could use. You can do unique astronomy from the moon. Actually, these bases will be on the near side of the moon, but if you go to the far side of the moon, away from Earth, you don't get any of the radio transmissions. Like right now, our CNN program is getting transmitted into outer space, and it's creating noise on the near side of the moon. You can do really clean, pure radio astronomy from the far side. So there's a lot of different experiments they're going to do. From my perspective as an astronaut, learning how to live and work and survive in that really harsh environment. The radiation is terrible on the moon. The temperature swings are really hot and really cold, and there's no atmosphere. So learning how humans can live there is a big part of it, too.
6: And if I'm hearing you right, Colonel, it sounds like they may be watching CNN. So if you're out there perhaps getting these signals in the future, thank you so much for tuning in. Colonel, before we go, why is exploring the moon a priority for NASA right now?
9: Well, I'll say, first of all, we had CNN on when I was on the space station. It was like it was live streamed to our laptop and Node 1, so we were watching it. But the moon is really important. Like I said, for these scientific missions, there's a lot of unique science that you can do there. But it's also important, you know, geopolitically. And I hate to bring that up, but the bottom line is it's very important. When we as Americans landed on the moon in 1969, it showed the whole world that our system is doing these amazing things and the Soviet system was not. And in the same way today, China is moving back to China wants to go land on the moon. They have done some amazing things robotically there. And I think if China sends astronauts there before we do, the whole world will look at China and go, wow, China is really the future. And there's been, you know, we don't need to talk about the last year and a half, but they'll look at America and say America was 20th century, China's 21st century. So I think it's very important for us as a nation to not let China beat us back there. It would be not a good thing for freedom and democracy.
7: All right. Very interesting. Colonel Terry Virts, thank you so much. Really appreciate it.
9: Thanks for having me on.
6: Before we go, we got to talk about this. Snakes on a patio. Health Secretary RFK Jr. shared this video of himself picking up, handling two snakes with his bare hands. Kennedy says he spotted the pair of black racers thrashing on Dr. Mehmet Oz's oceanfront deck.
7: One of them actually appears to bite the secretary as his wife, who's filming, implores him to put them down. Smart request there. And according to the Florida Museum of Natural History, racers are not dangerous to people or pets, but they will bite if they feel threatened. And Boris, I'm no herpetologist.
6: Yeah.
7: But I don't think that's how you hold a snake. I think
6: he apparently gets bit because he shows his hand several times. I'm not sure if this is an attempt to be initiated as a Florida man, but you don't actually have to do that to be in Florida or enjoy the nice beach behind you. At least it's brave, a brave way to resolve this. I don't know.
7: He loves animals. A new hour of CNN News Central starts right now. Testing the talks, Iran threatens to retaliate after the U.S. carries out what it calls self-defense strikes near the Strait of Hormuz. Ahead, how this could impact negotiations to end the conflict.
6: Plus, after a three-hour visit to Walter Reed Medical Center, President Trump says his physical went perfectly. What we know about today's medical exam. And later.
10: Oh,
6: We'll take you to the front lines in Ukraine, a CNN team going alongside Ukrainian troops as they open fire on Russian drones attacking their positions. We're following these major developing stories and many more, all coming in right here to CNN News Central. Negotiators are navigating new tests to the fragile ceasefire between the U.S. and Iran, and it comes at a pivotal moment for peace talks that have been weeks in the making. Iran's Revolutionary Guard Corps now threatening retaliation to any violations in the ceasefire after the U.S. launched fresh attacks near the Strait of Hormuz that U.S. Central Command says were self-defense strikes on Iran missile launch sites and boats that were dropping mines.
7: Discussions around a potential peace deal have intensified in recent days, and now we've learned that President Trump is expected to convene his entire cabinet tomorrow at Camp David. CNN senior national security reporter Zach Cohen is here with us now. Zach, the president clearly wants to make a deal here. This is pretty complicated, though, after these strikes. Considering Iran is threatening retaliation, where do things stand?
10: It's messy, and these strikes really do show how precarious the situation is at the moment. Even as we've seen signs of some progress in negotiating an interim agreement, really a deal to agree to what to talk about in terms of a deal finally. But look, CENTCOM is clearly framing these strikes as defensive in nature, saying that they were conducted to protect the troops and the American troops in the area. But at the same time, they are accusing Iran of actively laying mines in the Strait of Hormuz as these negotiations are ongoing. So those are sort of counter forces to each other there. And then at the same time, we're seeing Iran respond to these strikes by threatening retaliation, by threatening not only U.S. forces, but also U.S. military assets across the region if the ceasefire is deemed to be violated. So we do have this sort of murkiness, this added murkiness after these strikes. And it remains unclear exactly where this leaves us, though it does appear that there is still room for negotiation. Neither side has really walked away from the table, so to speak. But it does raise questions about what is the priority here now. There's a lot of agenda items and terms the U.S. has been trying to push on Iran to try to get them to agree to. But at the end of the day, the Strait of Hormuz reopening that key waterway is the top priority. And that's something Secretary of State Marco Rubio reiterated on the plane just yesterday. Take a listen to what he said and listen to the urgency in his voice.
11: Well, the straits have to be open. They're going to be open one way or the other. So they need to be open. What's happening there is unlawful. It's illegal. It's unsustainable for the world. It's unacceptable. I don't know of any country in the world that does
10: So Rubio says the strait will be opened one way or another, but we've been told by current and former U.S. officials that a diplomatic negotiated resolution is essential to actively give the shipping industry the confidence to transit that waterway. So without one, it really does leave the situation as status quo. But as Rubio is saying, that agenda item number one is reopening the Strait of Hormuz. We're also told by U.S. officials, though, that there are two other kind of key sticking points here. One is the language around Iran's nuclear program. The other is this issue of lifting of sanctions. And it's interesting because we saw Donald Trump demonstrate some flexibility on the nuclear issue just yesterday in a Truth Social post, saying that he might be okay with a scenario where Iran either destroys the highly enriched uranium that it has buried deep underground inside Iran or ships it to a third country. He'd previously insisted that material be sent to the United States. So perhaps the president trying to demonstrate some goodwill there, showing that he's willing to meet them halfway. But still, this meeting at Camp David, another sign that Trump convening his national security team, his cabinet, and trying to figure out a path forward.
7: Yeah, we'll be watching that. Zach, thank you so much for the latest on that. Let's talk about it now with retired Army Lieutenant General Karen Gibson. She formerly served as Director of Intelligence for U.S. Central Command. Thank you so much for being with us. As you're watching these strikes and the way Iran has responded with a threat, but the negotiations are still ongoing, which is very telling, where do things stand?
12: Well, so I'd say even under a ceasefire, any military unit still retains the inherent right to self-defense. And so while the naval blockade has been going on, the U.S. military has probably been conducting additional refined military planning. They're doing intelligence collection. They're identifying potential targets for future operations. And at some point, someone probably, whether it was a fighter cap, combat air patrol over the blockade, whether it was some element of the blockade, or some another military or intelligence unit identified nefarious activity that Iran was conducting near Bandar Abbas, specifically the missile launch capability and laying mines, and determined that this was a threat to our U.S. military forces there. I would just say, you know, even under a ceasefire, if you observe some kind of dangerous activity just outside your perimeter, you're not constrained against striking against that. So I think this is a sign that the ceasefire is still holding, perhaps fragile, but still holding despite Iran's rhetoric. I think they have to say that they're upset. They have a domestic audience that they have to play to as well. And so I think, you know, with both sides really seeking to bring this to some kind of resolution, I think the characterization as fragile but holding is probably pretty accurate.
7: On nuclear issues, Iran is saying they'll take up their nuclear program kind of sticking points in later talks. The U.S. says Iran has already made some key agreements, some concessions. What's your read on that?
12: Well, I think Iran has always sought to decouple the navigation and economic issues, specifically the Strait of Hormuz and the blockade, to get relief from the blockade and coming to some kind of agreement regarding the straits in return for that, and then addressing the nuclear phase, which will take much longer and will be very extended, as we've seen with previous negotiations, like with JCPOA. And if you could imagine that we retained a blockade and they had a chokehold on the Strait of Hormuz while that was ongoing for weeks and weeks, maybe months and months, that would be really debilitating, not just to the global economy, but to them as well. And so always they've sought to kind of deal with that first to get our foot off their economic neck, so to speak, and vice versa, and then take the time that's required. They're very good at prolonging negotiations to come to some kind of resolution in their favor regarding the nuclear program.
7: General, do you think that Israel and the U.S. can get on the same page here? Because right now you have Hezbollah, an Iranian proxy, sending drones from Lebanon. You have Israel pounding Hezbollah in response. Israeli Prime Minister Netanyahu is meeting with his security cabinet today, and he's under a lot of pressure to resist the deal.
12: Yeah, so I make two points there. One, I think it's not clear yet to what extent Israel's operations in Lebanon or the activities of Lebanese Hezbollah will be included in this kind of agreement. And the second thing is, while both the U.S. and Israel in general agree on what we want in terms of the nuclear program, on other areas, which I've not heard mentioned with this latest negotiation, specifically missiles and proxies, those are really important to Israel, largely because they are within range of the missiles and the proxies, and we are not. And so while we haven't heard about that lately from any of the U.S. negotiators, those are really important to Israel.
7: Trump told Arab allies that they'll have to normalize relations with Israel, that they'll have to sign on to the Abraham Accords when a deal with Iran is reached. Is that possible? And will that get Netanyahu's coalition on board, do you think?
12: No, I see those as very separate. It was an interesting comment by the president. Certainly he's always sought to include in his first term when they achieved the initial Abraham Accord agreements. He's always sought to include those other nations in the Abraham Accords. Adding that as one more difficult condition for these negotiations with Iran just makes it really probably, frankly, a bridge too far. There are a broad variety of reasons why nations, particularly like Saudi Arabia, which may be aligned with us strategically, are not yet ready to come to that kind of agreement with Israel. And you know, if we think the negotiations have been difficult thus far, making that a binding requirement to come to some kind of solution will just make it that much more difficult.
7: Yeah. Way to increase the incline, right, on what is already going to be an uphill climb here. General Karen Gibson, thank you so much for being with us.
12: Thank you.
7: Still to come, President Trump visiting Walter Reed Medical Center for the third time in 13 months. What we're learning about his annual checkups. Plus, a key primary runoff in Texas. Longtime Republican Senator John Cornyn facing an uphill battle after President Trump endorsed his controversial opponent, Ken Paxton. And later, the race against time to contain the Ebola outbreak in Central Africa. A top health official is heading there now and saying that the outbreak will likely get worse before it gets better. We have that and much more coming up on CNN News Central.
13: 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Norah Jones, the heart is drained. 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
1: In the next day or two, the White House is expected to release a report on the physical exam President Trump underwent today at Walter Reed Medical Center. The president gave a quick preview, posting a few hours ago that it went, quote, perfectly. His visit to Walter Reed lasted more than 3 hours and also included meetings with troops and staff there.
2: This is the fourth medical checkup that the president has had since becoming the oldest president ever inaugurated in January of last year. In fact, next month, he'll be turning 80. The White House said today's checkup also involved a dental exam. So let's talk about this a little further with CNN medical analyst Dr. Jonathan Reiner. He's professor of medicine and surgery at George Washington University. All right, Dr. Reiner, what questions do you have about the president's visit to Walter Reed?
3: First, what imaging tests did he have? Did he have follow-up CT scans from his testing in October? What consultants did he see? Did he undergo anything with unconscious sedation that would have required the institution of the fourth section of the 25th Amendment? Which consultants did he see? Did he undergo a cognitive exam during this? So there were a lot. And then finally, is there any other further information about the severe swelling in his ankles? Do they still maintain that the bruising on both his hands come from excessive handshaking? And why does it appear that the president has excessive daytime somnolence?
1: I wonder, doctor, what kinds of medical evaluations President Trump could have at Walter Reed that can't be done at the White House? Because there are certain capabilities at the White House, clearly not what's available to the level of what's available at Walter Reed.
3: Yeah, White House has a great medical capability. A colleague once told me that the White House, in an emergency, the White House can do basically the first 15 minutes of anything that can be done in an emergency room. And they have wonderful people, incredibly competent, skilled people who work there. And they can bring any consultant they want can come to the White House. And they have a significant amount of equipment for routine evaluations. They can do dental work there. They can do eye exams there. They can do skin checks there. And further, more sophisticated testing. But if you need a CT scan, or you need an MRI scan, or you need something like a colonoscopy or an angiogram, those kinds of things must be done at Walter Reed. And what's also interesting is that in many of these yearly physical exams, much of this evaluation is done in advance of the day that where the president actually goes to Walter Reed. So we should have a readout about this pretty soon. Often his labs are pre-tested. So the White House often can generate a readout very quickly. One other interesting thing I noted was when the president, when he was leaving Walter Reed, posted on social media that he had a perfect physical, he called it his six-month physical. So I guess, you know, what we're changing now from as a routine yearly physical for a president to, I guess, perhaps as a nod to his age, it looks like this president will undergo a six-month cycle for evaluations.
2: So I want to zero in on something you said, which was excessive daytime somnolence, which I'm assuming is the dozing off as we've the apparent dozing off. I just want to be clear about what we've seen, because he has appeared to doze off in White House events. And when asked about a December cabinet meeting where the president's eyes were closed for a prolonged period of time multiple times, the press secretary maintained that Trump had been listening attentively and running the entire three-hour marathon cabinet meeting. Talk to us about that. I mean, I'm not a medical expert, but when I'm thinking of someone who's almost 80, I would think of a little dozing off here or there to maybe be kind of normal. Is that not normal?
3: Well, we've seen the president appear to rest his eyes when someone is talking directly to him, and that is distinctly abnormal. It's unusual to be surrounded by people in the Oval Office and you fall asleep. We know the president is up late at night using social media. That's not really in question. And it may be something as simple as he just has poor sleep hygiene. You know, when we're trying to get people to sleep better, we tell them not to do any work in the bedroom, to put down the, you know, their phones, try and get a consistent time to go to sleep. You know, the president has incredible demands on his time. I mean, and, you know, he's almost 80 years old. And even more reason for the president to get some rest. Insomnia is a dangerous thing for an older person. It increases the risk of cardiac events. It increases hypertension. It increases the risk of dementia and depression. And often when an older person doesn't feel right, one of the first questions we ask them is, tell me about your sleep. How much sleep are you getting? And if you've ever seen an older person in a hospital where it looks like they're losing it, it's often because it's very hard to sleep in hospitals. So every American should want this president to work efficiently and effectively during the day. And if I was part of his medical team, I would really urge him to try and get more effective sleep. It's part of overall wellness.
1: We'll see if the White House addresses those episodes in this readout. Dr. Jonathan Reiner, thanks so much for the expertise.
3: My pleasure.
1: Coming up, voting is underway in the Texas primary runoffs as President Trump's sway over the GOP is once again put to the test. We have the latest there.
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5: At this hour, voters in Texas are heading to the polls to decide the political fate of incumbent Republican Senator John Cornyn. Despite his 24 years in office and conservative voting record, President Trump has thrown his support behind Cornyn's challenger, State Attorney General Ken Paxton. The endorsement has pushed the scandal-plagued Paxton to front-runner status, and Republicans worry that it might make the seat harder to defend come November when the general election takes place. Let's discuss with former Republican Senator Jeff Flake of Arizona. Senator, thanks so much for sharing part of your afternoon with us. Why do you think President Trump endorsed Paxton to begin with?
6: Well, I think he followed his MAGA base, and they wanted Paxton. Obviously, the Senate Republicans didn't, but he went with his MAGA base. And so it looks like I'd be very surprised if John Cornyn survives.
5: Cornyn thinks that Trump's Paxton endorsement is meant to send a message to the Senate to get Trump's agenda done quicker. I wonder how you think Republicans are going to receive that message.
6: Not well. I think you've already seen evidence of that. After the Cassidy loss and then the endorsement of Paxton, you saw a number of Republicans turn against the president's agenda, particularly that big slush fund, frankly. So, and then the ballroom as well. This will make it far more difficult for the president to get an agenda through the Congress.
5: I wonder if you think it also makes it more difficult for Republicans to hold on to control of the Senate, because if you look at the broader map, they're going to have to spend more money in Texas, at least according to experts, to defend Paxton. Doesn't it make it more difficult to keep the majority?
6: Immeasurably more difficult. You know, Texas is Texas, and it may go Republicans' way. It probably will. But now Republicans will have to spend, $100 million and a lot of resources and time that they wouldn't have to spend there. And that's time and money that can't go into other races in Ohio or Maine or elsewhere. So, yes, it's going to be immeasurably more difficult. And if you don't think it is, just look at Arizona, where I come from. Arizona is a red state. And we have two Democratic senators, Democratic governor, Democrat attorney general, a Democrat just everywhere, just in the statewide offices, because we nominated a MAGA type and he was too conservative or she was too conservative to win the general.
5: You got to serve alongside John Cornyn for some time. I wonder if you think he might go in the direction of other Republicans who have decided to retire, such as yourself, or those who have lost in primaries, folks like Tom Tillis and others who have become outspoken critics of President Trump.
6: Well, certainly it makes you less likely to feel that you have to be with the president on every issue. And things like that slush fund, there is no way John Cornyn and others are going to support that going forward. That's difficult enough for sitting senators who are wanting to curry favor with the president. So, yeah, it's going to be more difficult. It's going to be a tough few months for the president. As these primary filing deadlines go past and the primaries themselves, then the president loses more sway. And it's likely, it's obviously a difficult map for Democrats in the Senate, but in the House, it's likely that Democrats will take control. And then the president really enters lame duck status, and it's more difficult to get his agenda through. But the problem with Paxton is also, if he does win, and he becomes a senator, that's a difficult thing. He's very compromised. He's got a spotty record, and it will be difficult moving forward for him to hold that seat.
5: Well, it's notable you say that, because even as he's up against what critics have pointed to as a flawed candidate, Cornyn says he's confident that Texas is going to stay red no matter who wins. Meantime, on the Democratic side, you have Congressman Jake Auchincloss responding to criticism after he told me yesterday that Graham Plattner, who's running for Senate in Maine, should be disqualified given his flawed personal history. Auchincloss has since said that that's not an endorsement of Senator Susan Collins. But I wonder what you make of that situation, if you see a different approach between the two parties when it comes to seemingly flawed candidates.
6: Well, in most cases, Republicans got to plug their nose and go with it. In Arizona, as I mentioned, they didn't. Arizona is very red still. Republicans outnumber Democrats by a big margin, and independents typically go with Republicans. But when you nominate somebody who tries to imitate the president, nobody does it very well. And I think that that's what Ken Paxton will certainly do. And I still think he'll probably pull through in Texas. Texas is Texas, but it's going to be far more difficult. And Republicans can never be sure. And that's why they'll have to spend a lot of time and resources there.
5: Well, Senator Jeff Flake, thanks so much for the time.
6: You bet.
5: Still ahead, CNN goes to the front lines with Ukrainian troops as they dodge numerous drone attacks by Russian forces. Stay with us.
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1: The Kremlin is now telling foreign diplomats to leave Kyiv as soon as possible as Russia begins, quote, systematic strikes against military facilities. The new threat comes after Russia launched one of its largest bombardments against Ukraine's capital over the weekend, which killed at least four people and hit residential buildings. CNN's Nick Peyton Walsh has more from the front lines in eastern Ukraine.
2: They call this the road of life, but it's about survival. It is safest on foot, under skies ruled by tiny killer drones targeting any vehicle.
3: This, now, pretty much all over the front lines. Tiny bits of fibre optic cable used to connect drones to their controller can go on for tens of kilometres, stopping the jamming before.
2: A Russian drone above. The Ukrainians open fire.
4: Follow him. Stay in the doorway.
2: They hit it.
4: That's the impact. And you have to split out because the drone will try and target groups of individuals. Sometimes one, two, three, you find.
2: We're doing Sasha and Bogdan's usual walk along this road between two Ukrainian positions. But it takes 5 hours, and we are buzzed by attack drones 14 times.
4: The battlefield has completely changed. In a matter of a year, nobody drives cars on this road, unless you have to. Nobody drives the tanks. That's outgoing artillery. These robots used for resupply. Up ahead we can see people repairing the nets, a kind of key protection. But these used to resupply food, ammunition, all around the front line.
2: The next one is right on top of us. They hit it.
5: Army trusted, Pishol.
2: That grey streak. And it falls. Whirling down. But it hasn't detonated. Debris drifts. There's been no blast. So we are alive. It may have been a recon drone, but flew like a Russian attacker. Down the road is the Konstantinivka front, where the Kremlin's advance has been slowed to a crawl at the enormous cost across the front of 35,000 Russian dead and wounded a month, says Ukraine. We arrive at the bunker to rest a moment and see the drone trophies, but we have to get back. As soon as we emerge, they are above us again. This is the new warfare. Hide. Shoot at the sky. Run. Fire drones back.
4: Have to walk in, but also walk out.
2: The buzz stays with you, ringing in your ears for hours later. No respite. The grey smoke, perhaps it hit the net.
4: That was close, loud. You could hear the shrapnel landing on the tarmac, clearly targeting that armoured vehicle.
2: It is hard to see how this grind is a win, but it is. Ukraine on foot, robots in support, automation replacing scarce troops, holding ground. The drones never stop. But neither does Ukraine, adapting, learning, engineering this new warfare, and hoping any edge sustains long enough to put Russia in reverse. Nick Payton-Walsh, CNN, Druzhivka, Ukraine.
0: Now to some of the other headlines we're watching this hour. A brutal heat wave shattering records across Europe, the UK enduring its hottest day in May ever on Monday, with temperatures soaring to 94.6 degrees Fahrenheit, breaking the previous record by more than 3 degrees. In France, a government spokesperson says there have been 7 deaths directly or indirectly linked to the record-breaking heat there. The heat wave is being caused by a powerful heat dome, a high-pressure system that traps hot air. Heat domes have become more frequent and intense because of human-caused climate change. And jazz legend Sonny Rollins has passed away at the age of 95. A spokesperson telling the Associated Press that Rollins died at his home in New York on Monday. She didn't cite any specific cause of death, but said Rollins had been housebound over the past couple of years because of various physical problems. Rollins' bold, distinctive tone kept him on the cutting edge of jazz for more than 50 years. He was revered for his improvisational skill and was one of the last living greats of the bebop era. And victory today at the French Open for defending champion Coco Gauff. She rallied into the second round with an emphatic 6-4-6 love win over fellow American Taylor Townsend. Up next, the fourth-ranked player in the world, Maher Sharif of Egypt. Gauff is trying to become the first American woman to successfully defend her French Open title since Chris Everett in 1986, 18 years before Coco was even born. Still ahead, a stark new warning as cases of the Ebola virus rise in Central Africa, why some experts think the growing outbreak could soon get worse.

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2: 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Nice, right?
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11: As cases of the Ebola virus continue rising in Central Africa, the head of the World Health Organization is expected to visit the Democratic Republic of Congo, which is the epicenter of this growing outbreak. A humanitarian group says Ebola is spreading faster than response efforts. There are more than 900 suspected cases and at least 220 confirmed deaths. And experts warn that without urgent action, the growing outbreak could become the deadliest on record. Let's bring in former CDC official Dr. Fiona Havers. And first off, Doctor, what are you watching for in treatment and treatment response and development, I should say, like the use of monoclonal antibodies and potential vaccine development?
12: Well, this strain of Ebola that's spreading doesn't have any current approved

0: vaccines or treatments that are specific for this strain of the virus. I think those will probably be in clinical trials within a couple of months, but that is not going to be what is going to stop this outbreak. I think it's spreading very quickly, and they are going to be having to use all of the tools that have been used in past Ebola outbreaks of contact tracing, isolating symptomatic people, using safe burials so that Ebola doesn't spread at funerals. This is going to require huge on-the-ground community efforts before we even are talking about treatments or vaccines. It is unfortunate that there is not a vaccine available for this virus ready to go, as we've had for the last 10 years for the Ebola outbreaks caused by the Zaire strain. But I think that it is going to be a massive international effort to slow the spread of disease before we are able to get anything resembling effective treatment or a vaccine for this virus.
1: Yeah, you were on the ground in Liberia during the 2014 outbreak. And based on what you saw then, how does the shuttering of USAID and broader international aid cuts, because it's not just USAID, right? We've seen this kind of globally, these cuts. How is that hampering the response on the ground right now?
0: I think it's definitely hampering the response on the ground, because the U.S. pulling all of its development aid out of the Democratic Republic of Congo, and also pulling out of the WHO and its hundreds of millions of dollars that it was giving to the WHO, meaning that there aren't the community structures that were in place. Like when I was in Liberia in 2014, there had been USAID-funded nonprofit organizations working in the community doing other public health-related things that they were then able to pivot and mobilize those people who've been working in a clinic, for example, and they would be able to be mobilized in the community to do contact tracing, to be trained as safe burial teams. Also having USAID supply chain set up and funding set up and people on the ground that know the community, know who community leaders are and can be trusted in the community are critical to having to controlling this outbreak. And I feel like gutting the infrastructure that had been developed over decades by the U.S. in the Democratic Republic of Congo and other countries has really hampered the efforts and let this outbreak spread.
1: Doctor, on Sunday, there was a group of young men who actually stormed a hospital in the Ituri province, and they were demanding the bodies of their two relatives. It's the third attack in a week on facilities that are treating Ebola patients. The WHO director general talked about distrust of outside authorities in the context of these security incidents. How do you combat that? What needs to happen?
0: I think, again, it goes back to building trust within the communities and enlisting, you know, trusted community leaders to help spread information. In past Ebola outbreaks, Ebola survivors who come from the community have been very effective messengers. But I think we're talking about an area of the Democratic Republic of Congo that has had a lot of armed conflict. There's a lot of mistrust of authorities. There's a lot of false information being spread about Ebola and who's causing it. And then also sort of an understanding of the cultural importance of things like burial practices and sort of how to communicate about that, I think is very important. But this is a challenging situation. And I think it's also critical to remember, before we talk about treatments and vaccines, that the healthcare workers that are being exposed to the virus are putting their lives on the line to serve their communities. But right now, they don't have enough personal protective equipment to protect themselves. And I think there needs to be a huge international response to make sure that the people who are responding on the ground have the equipment that they need.
1: Yeah, definitely. They're so at risk. Dr. Fiona Havers, thank you so much for being with us.
0: Thank you so much for having me on.
1: Ahead, investors are breathing a sigh of relief as the U.S. and Iran make progress on a potential deal to end the war. But analysts warn $5 gas is still a real possibility. Stay with us.
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1: It has been a roller coaster of a day as global oil prices react after U.S. strikes on southern Iran.
19: Investors, though, seem somewhat relieved that progress is being made on a potential deal to end the war. CNN Business Senior Reporter David Goldman is here. So, David, what does this all mean?
20: Yeah, it's been a roller coaster of a day, that is for sure. Stocks are reacting pretty much favorably to the idea that we might be getting out of this war pretty soon. I mean, look at this. We are just having another record day on the S&P 500. We are up 8 weeks in a row. Also, just a special shout out. Happy birthday to the Dow. 130 years today for the Dow Jones. Not such a great day. It's okay, but, you know, listen, it doesn't look a day over 129. The NASDAQ, though, that's the thing. This is a huge gain today. And this is all because of Micron, because of AI pushing this stock higher, pushing the entire index higher. A good day, basically ignoring everything that's going on in the world. And a lot of this has to do with greed. So we measure the stock market in two emotions, fear and greed. And we have been solidly in the greed end of the spectrum over the last, I don't know, about 3 or 4 weeks. Basically just forgetting that the Iran war is even happening, earnings are propelling this. AI is propelling this. The stock market feels good about what's going on right now. What's going on with oil, though? Oil is the thing that we're worried about. It's still really, really high. So we actually came back up just a little bit today after it seemed like there might be a snag in some of these talks. And we're getting pretty close to $100. This was down closer to 90 yesterday. WTI, this is U.S. oil, that's having a little bit of a better day. But this is the thing that people need to worry about, because look at that. That is gas prices. This is how much they've spiked. Everyone knows. You've seen it at the pump. It's been very, very painful. And we are almost where we were in 2022 when we hit that all-time high. Still feeling a lot of pain at the pump today.
1: Yeah, and if you want to know what you get the Dow for its birthday, perhaps some emotional counseling, because moving away from fear and greed, perhaps towards some gratitude. You know, I want to see that gratitude index next time we talk to you, David. In the meantime, though, there does appear to be some red flags on the global bond market. What's shaking investors here?
20: Yes, I love that. I'm going to get it for the Dow. The bond market could use a little help, too. Look at how high the 30-year is. This was almost at, well, this was at a 19-year high. We're pretty close to that now, and this affects your mortgage rates. That's why we care about this, almost back to 7%.
1: All right, not too bad.
19: Well, David Goldman, appreciate you breaking that down for us.
1: I was Thanks. Being positive and practicing gratitude.
19: Sometimes
1: a little
19: it's
1: fear, a little fear over here.
19: Sometimes it's hard to practice gratitude. Nevertheless, we're grateful that you joined us this afternoon. The Arena with Casey Hunt starts right now.

0: welcome to the arena. I'm Casey Hunt. It's great to have you with us on this Tuesday. Right now, voters are voting, specifically in Texas, as Republicans once again decide whether to listen to President Donald Trump and oust a longtime incumbent member of their party, Senator John Cornyn, in the political fight of his life against Texas Attorney General Ken Paxton. Trump endorsed Paxton last week, saying that Cornyn was insufficiently supportive of the MAGA agenda. And of course, time and time again, we have seen what happens to incumbent Republicans targeted by the president. So is it at all possible for Cornyn to buck the trend? The president writing this morning, quote, "Texas, vote for Ken Paxton, our country's best attorney general," end quote.
1: What has John Cornyn accomplished? Not just in the 24 years in the Senate. Look, he's running for a fifth term, which no one's done, as you know, in Texas history. No one's served 30 years in the U.S. Senate. He's been in office since I was in college, and I'm 63. So 42 years in office, I've been asking every voter, whether it's one voter or thousands, what has John accomplished that's good for the state of Texas or the country?
2: Texans have learned that you can't trust a thing that Paxton says because he's lied to taxpayers, his senior staff, got impeached by a Republican-led House of Representatives, and hung the taxpayers with $6.6 million in a judgment from whistleblowers who turned him into the FBI.
0: All right, let's get off the sidelines, head into the arena. My panel is here, CNN chief political analyst, former senior advisor to President Obama, David Axelrod, the host of the Chuck Todd Cast, Chuck Todd, CNN political commentator and former Biden White House communications director, Kate Bedingfield, and former Republican Speaker Pro Tem, Patrick McHenry. Welcome to all of you. Thanks very much for being here on this primary election day. Congressman, this is a story we seem to be rinsing and repeating as we sit here and look at how these primaries are playing out when the president starts to get involved. This is when he got involved in pretty late, right? People were asking him to do it earlier. It seemed a little bit like the writing was on the wall. Is there any chance that Cornyn keeps this seat?
3: Unlikely. But also, this is a couple of things that President Trump does, which is he lets a primary develop and then endorses the winner. Like, this is what happened in Kentucky. Andy Barr had the race in hand for the nomination, and President Trump came in and took him from a 55-60% victory and juiced it. And I think we'll see something similar in Texas, where Paxton is a deeply flawed candidate. There have been, I don't know what the final tune of the dollar spent defining this, and yet he's going to still win the Republican primary or runoff in Texas. This is a problem. This is also a problem back here in D.C., where you now have the YOLO caucus, chaired by my friend and North Carolina Senator Tom Tillis, who is going to say, let's just have fun for the last 7 months and of this Congress.
0: And by have fun, you mean let's do what we really think and believe?
3: Yeah, I think that's about
4: fun.
3: What it is. So it's going to be interesting.
4: That's
3: going to be interesting to see.
0: I want to play just to kind of remind everybody why Democrats are looking at this and saying, oh, maybe this race is going to be on the map because of the way Trump has intervened. Now, Ken Paxton might have won this race regardless of President Trump's involvement, but it certainly helps underscore it. This was an ad that John Cornyn aired targeting Ken Paxton in the course of the primary election. We have to note here, CNN has not verified the claims that have been made here, and we have reached out to Paxton's campaign for comment. But to give you a sense of what we're looking at going forward, watch.
5: Let's cut through the bullshit. Crooked Ken Paxton cheated on his wife. She's divorcing him on biblical grounds. And remember this, Crooked Ken has increased his net worth by as much as 7,000% since taking office. Now think of the Paxton dirty deeds we don't know about yet.
0: David Axelrod, is
6: who there... could get elected with things like that being yeah. said about them? I can't even imagine. I'm sorry, you had a question.
0: No, please feel free to take the floor. I mean, I'm interested to know if you think Democrats really are going to have a shot at this if Paxton wins.
6: Well, look, it is interesting. He's been hit with like $100 million of negative media. So the question, the problem for Tallarico, the Democrat candidate, who's very, very talented, is he's also unknown to a lot of voters. So whatever they hear about him, even if it doesn't compare to this, is going to be new information. And the Paxton pack turned around. I mean, I think they're confident of a landslide, and they turned around and started running a 60-second ad against Tallarico that kind of unloaded on him. And it seems in part aimed at, well, it's not. It's aimed at making him look not just left-wing, but weak.
0: We actually have a piece of that. Let's play it, and then you can pick it up on the other side and sort of explain what you're talking about. This is a pro-Paxton PAC, and it's called Low T Tallarico. Take that for what you will. Watch.
4: God is non-binary. It is now existential that we try to reduce our meat consumption. The American flag is such a complicated symbol for most of us. Prophetic voices like Jesus have helped me reckon with my own whiteness, my own masculinity.
7: The Democrats have a weird candidate.
8: Low T Tallarico, too weak for Texas.
6: Yeah, man. I mean, we'll have to. I don't know how much we want to conjecture about what low T means, but I think this was heavy with inference, and I think there's a target. I think Hispanic voters are one big target for this, because one of the things that the Republicans have to worry about there is their Hispanic support has fallen way off, and that is what gives Democrats hope. And so, we'll see. I will tell you this. There are states when you are on in a party where you say, we've never won that in 20 years, 30 years, but this year we think we can do it. And it often turns out to be fool's gold. I think Tallarico's talented. They could win that race. I wouldn't put it in the top pantheon of surprises that I expect in November.
9: I'll say this. The best Senate campaign committee chair the Democrats have had the last 10 years has been Donald Trump. Right. Got the Senate in 2020 because of Donald Trump and how he mismanaged the runoffs and had handed in the Senate. They held the Senate in 2022 because of Donald Trump and his eye for talent and people that he decides to endorse. And it looks like now he's trying to take what is a Republican majority and make it as vulnerable.
0: Realistically, it should be a really tough year for Democrats.
9: In general. But he's now making it harder. This is going to be Paxton being the nominee is going to cost somebody money. Is it Michael Whatley in North Carolina?
6: It cost him money. Dollars.
9: Is it going to cost John Husted money in Ohio? Is it going to basically, do they pull their targeting of New Hampshire? I mean, the amount of money they're going to have to unload on Tallarico, because this committee does not want to run a single ad promoting Ken Paxton. They haven't done it yet. But they're going to drop the anvil on Tallarico. Right.
6: He's going to find out what carnivores are.
9: There is. Yeah. There is going to be. It is going to. And it may work. I'm with David. There may be Democrats just may have a numbers problem at the end of the day in Texas, where they we know they can get to 48 because Beto O'Rourke got to 48. I don't know if they can get to 50% plus one. And we're going to find out. But Donald Trump has put the Democrats in the game. And more importantly, it then means, hey, they're targeting Nebraska, Kansas, Iowa, Alaska. None of these are easy states, but they're much cheaper than Texas. And Democrats can sort of, Texas is a luxury. It is no longer a luxury for Republicans. And it's that costliness that actually could help Democrats win the Senate in other states.
10: Yeah, I think that's the key. This is going to be a financial drain for Republicans now. Trump is basically ensuring that by putting Paxton on the ballot, who is an incredibly, we're looking at all this advertising that may well wind up defining Tallarico in a way that makes him unpalatable to a majority of voters in Texas. But Paxton also has massive, massive baggage and is going to face having to deal with a lot of this incoming. And I think this is a year where you have, if you look at the primaries over the last few weeks, you had 150,000 more Democrats turned out in Georgia than Republicans in the primary. You had in the gubernatorial primary, you had 450,000 more Democrats turned out in Pennsylvania a couple of weeks ago than Republicans. There is an enormous amount of energy. And I think a candidate like Paxton, while I tend to agree that it is unlikely that a Democrat wins a Texas Senate seat, the amount of money Republicans are going to have to spend is significant. And by the way, there's also been reporting, that Abbott is telling people privately that he's concerned about his race.
9: So
10: Tallarico
6: is a monster, has become a monster fundraiser himself, and he will have.
10: He is, and Paxton is not.
6: A huge amount of resources. By the way,
10: Paxton's not from traditional
6: got off
10: Republican.
6: The best line of the day yesterday when he said, saying that Paxton is ethically challenged is like saying Jeffrey Dahmer had an eating disorder. Which I thought was, you have a lot of fun. This goes to the fun you can have when you're leaving.
9: But here's the irony. Donald Trump's already lost control of the Senate.
0: Right, because
9: he doesn't have control of this Senate at all.
0: And it only takes
9: one. And now we're about to find out
6: the
9: whether he actually.
6: Pack, yes. Yeah.
3: But we're basically, what's left? What's left for the Senate? You got to reopen part of DHS. What else?
7: Yeah, that's
3: what
7: been else well, by the way, that's apparently quite
10: seats?
7: Difficult.
10: They
3: got to
9: decide whether a slush fund. Separately. They got to decide whether a slush fund of $1.8 billion.
3: No, that may not. That may just keep two parts of DHS closed. But let's get back to this. Are the Democrats going to go spend $250 million to put the Senate race in Texas on the map? No. But what will this do to the chessboard that is the Senate and allocating resources? That is what David spoke to. Mm-hmm. This has ramifications for the person we've not talked about this whole election cycle, John Ossoff, who is a presidential candidate. Yeah. I would say he wins this in Texas. He's running for president.
10: In Georgia.
3: He'd be crazy in Georgia. Sorry.
10: Yeah.
3: Georgia.
10: Yeah.
3: But in Georgia, he is the beneficiary of the fact that you have to spend a single dime on the Senate race in Texas. This is an astronomical failure on the part of Republicans and incompetence driving this, which then has implications across the map, including in states like you mentioned, New Hampshire, mm-hmm. where we have a high quality candidate who has won, and Alaska, which is going to be a complicated beast. And that's before we even talk about other races that are really online now. So this map for the Senate should be a layup for Republicans, and we're making it unnecessarily hard because of active bad choices in primaries.
10: And
3: this has history.
9: I think it's great that you say we. It's the choice of one person.
10: Well, and Trump has
3: a Republican, and I am a Republican still. And you know, this is the tough part. I want a Republican Senate. I do, and it makes it really unnecessarily hard. But also, you have flawed candidates. So Paxton on one side, and then the Nazi tattoo guy for Democrats in Maine. Both parties have problems with really stupid people getting the nomination, and this is a very expensive example in both cases.
10: And Trump, by the way, for his political dominance and his domination of the Republican Party, has a track record of supporting candidates who cannot win general elections, like Carrie Lake. And so I think, you know, there's no question that he has the iron grip. He still has the iron grip. Now we'll see
9: there's a specific detail on that that I'm obsessed with, which is election deniers in general, which is who he ends up endorsing. Mm-hmm. If there's a choice between an election denier and a non-denier, he goes with the election denier.
10: Yeah, because they're a Trump.
9: Every swing state has rejected election denier nominees, right?
10: Yeah.
9: Georgia did, Arizona did, Wisconsin has, right?
10: Yep.
9: Because Ron Johnson always walked the line. He didn't do it. He actually knew, I'm in a swing state. I can't go over there.
11: Walk right up to it.
9: We're going to find out in Texas. We don't know whether swing state of a swing state is Texas wanting to be. If they can elect an election denier to the U.S. Senate, which he is, that will tell you something about
10: it. Last word.
6: Yeah, no, look, I also, one of the questions I have is, for Trump, you're right, Trump is a huge weight, and you know, it's not just the choices, it's that you got a president who's deeply, deeply unpopular. But one of the things I wonder about, does Paxton have the ability to bring out any of those Trump votes? Is he so much part of that MAGA deal? Can he bring out Republicans who otherwise wouldn't come out? And does that offset the Republicans who are Cornyn Republicans who may just sit this race out?
10: Yeah, good questions all. All right, coming up next here in the arena, what President Trump is saying about the physical he got today at Walter Reed as he prepares to turn 80 years old next month. But first, the vice chairman of the Senate Intelligence Committee, Senator Mark Warner, is here live as new U.S. strikes on Iran potentially throw a wrench into the ongoing talks for a deal to end the war.
12: I think, like anything with something like this, it's going to take a couple days to settle on even down to the disagreements over a word, sentence. So we'll have to work through that. If there's going to be a deal, we're going to have to work through that. But this is, it's either going to be a good deal or there isn't going to be one.
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10: I think there's strong alignment and agreement on what a preliminary draft should look like. I think that, like anything with something like this, it's going to take a couple days to settle on, even down to the disagreements over a word, sentence. So we'll have to work through that.
11: Just hours after the U.S. military carried out what it called self-defense strikes in Iran overnight, Secretary of State Marco Rubio said that an Iran deal still remains a couple of days away. As those talks intensify and as President Trump faces continued political pressure over the war here at home, President Trump's cabinet is expected to converge for a rare meeting at the secluded and historic Camp David compound tomorrow. Joining me now in the arena to discuss, the top Democrat on the Senate Intelligence Committee, Senator Mark Warner of Virginia. Senator, thanks very much for joining us here. I was hoping we could just start with the latest on what you know, what you understand about where things are with Iran, the strikes that were conducted. What does that say about how close a deal is or isn't?
12: Well, you know, Donald Trump's war of choice needs to come to an end. You know, we are more than 80 days in. He's not accomplished any of the goals, from regime change to getting the enriched uranium to getting rid of their missiles. Or Lord knows the Strait of Hormuz was not a problem before the war started. But the economic cost this is taking on the American economy, gas prices, fertilizer costs, diesel fuel, he's got to get out of this. And I fear that he will. We almost have to take whatever he wants to declare victory to get our economy back on more productive grounds. We obviously have had our international reputation sullied, and clearly Iran will still have a lot of capabilities. Ironically, we may end up back where we were under Obama by having an inspection regime, but no ability to really get the enriched uranium out. But I will take that, and if Donald Trump wants to declare victory, so be it, just because, you know, to keep our troops potentially in harm's way and the economic damage and international damage on his war choice needs to come to an end.
11: What can you say about the current relationship between the United States and Israel? Certainly it's a complicated one that's also based on, you know, intelligence, right? And there were significant ties, especially in the beginning here. Have we pulled apart from them in your understanding?
12: Well, I think it's the prime minister of Israel's government, and it has very different interests here than the American government. We obviously support Israel's right to defend itself, and if Hezbollah in Lebanon continues attack, Israel has a right to respond. But Prime Minister Netanyahu wanted elimination of Iran. That didn't happen. I don't think there's any way that will happen through a bombing campaign only. And I sure as heck don't think the American people want to put thousands of troops on a ground war in Iran. And yet it seems like, will the prime minister agree? Because it appears this whatever deal with Iran will include some level of ceasefire between Hezbollah and Israel. Will Israel adhere to that? I don't know. And then I don't know why the president keeps adding more conditions. The idea that somehow he's going to get the Saudis, the Qataris, and all the other Arab nations in the region to agree to the Abraham Accords simply because he requests this seems like he's making his goal of trying to claim victory even harder. And obviously he made those comments after the calls over the weekend, and Saudi Arabia's already rejected it. And if we go back to what happened today, and there's so much of this is, I know, so confusing. How can we be claiming we're close to a deal and then we are striking Iran militarily? Part of that is due to the fact that the Secretary of State, I think, is negotiating with the Iranian foreign minister that has some power. But the real power in the Iran now resides with the Iranian Revolutionary Guard, who has control of the military. And I think it's more than likely that you'll see some retaliation from the Iranians because of our strike. I don't criticize our strike, because if they were putting further mines in, or our troops were in danger. But I would not be surprised at all if the IRGC may go ahead and feel it has to retaliate. And I'm not sure where that means for this deal that seems to get more amorphous. I would simply quickly add that it does seem like President Trump says the deal is close over weekends, so we can get a good bump from the stock market when it reopens, whether the deals are close or not. We've seen this a couple of times now.
11: Senator, I also want to ask you about what's going on here at home. We learned Tulsi Gabbard is not going to remain as director of national intelligence. She, of course, appeared in Fulton County, Georgia, when there was an FBI raid on ballots there. My question for you, do you think this change at the DNI could somehow impact our midterm election?
12: Well, first of all, I hope Tulsi Gabbard does well. Her husband is sick, and I wish them the best. But boy, oh boy, do we need a non-political DNI? One of the things I'm concerned about are reports of whether the president's getting all the accurate intelligence. Have we so intimidated the intelligence community that they're not telling all the facts? I hope and pray they are. But, you know, we have clearly seen a politicization and people fired if they don't agree with the Trump administration. In case of the election, as I said to you, I'm more worried today than I was a few months ago. The president, whether it's taking the Fulton ballots, which we've not retrieved yet, whether potentially it could be using a false piece of intelligence to use an excuse to put troops at the polls or move elections back. I think there are a great number of lawyers and others working on how we could stop illegal interference, but I'm particularly concerned about a false piece of intelligence being used as an excuse to to interfere in these elections. Because, again, don't take my word for it. Just look at the president's own comments about the Republicans should count the vote and we should, Stephen Miller's comments about being able to use forces or martial law. These are all things that are unprecedented as we get towards an election that at least on the surface looks like the president's party is not going to do well.
11: Are you Are you saying that you're concerned that President Trump may use, let me just kind of put a fine point on what I think you just said. There may be intelligence used to justify a nationalization of our election and potential national security actions around that?
12: There was a report, again, don't take my word for it. Use the president's own words, where he said that, you know, there are 15 places Republicans ought to take control. He has talked about using troops in the past. There was a report of a Washington Post-sourced report. I didn't see it in my intelligence, where they were potentially, Ms. Gabbard and others were going to use a case of Chinese intelligence, maybe from years before, as a precedent. I hope I'm wrong, but everything that the president has said he would do in terms of interference, he's done in the past. And I just hope and pray that all of the people who talk about free elections in our country, particularly some of my Republican friends, if they see this, or if there's evidence that false flag operations are taking place, that they will stand up and speak out.
11: You wrote a letter to the Department of Homeland Security, to Secretary Mullen, and you said that their cybersecurity agency, CISA, their work must never be used as fodder to limit states' constitutional authority to administer elections. CISA and DHS broadly must refrain from participating in or supporting unconstitutional unilateral efforts to nationalize or take over elections. Can I ask, is there anything that you can tell us that you know in your capacity as vice chair of the Intelligence Committee about why you're concerned about this?
12: Well, I can tell you that CISA, which frankly was stood up in President Trump's first term, and the irony of all this, many of the protections that were put in place in the 2020 election were done by President Trump's intelligence community in the first term by CISA. CISA it's an agent that works voluntarily with organizations. It had great outreach to local election officials all across the country in terms of making our elections in 2020 and 2024 safer. The irony is CISA, which had almost a couple thousand people, has been cut by about 60%. All of the collaboration, again, voluntary, between CISA and local election officials have been dismantled by this administration. So you're darn right, I'm concerned that, in an age where we have new tools like Mythos from Anthropic that opens up cybersecurity vulnerabilities that are unprecedented, if we are taking down the cybersecurity agency that, again, works in a voluntary, nobody's mandated to work with them, but dismantling them when there's greater cyber threats and when there is the potential, at least from folks who've been supportive of President Trump, look at Steve Bannon's comments. Anyone that doesn't think that we could see actually the interference in our elections at an unprecedented scale, I think is a bit naive. Again, I pray that I'm wrong, and I could be wrong if people in both parties find a spine and say, no, we got to have free and fair elections in this country. But so much of the evidence I'm seeing so far doesn't lead me to that conclusion.
11: All right. Senator Mark Warner of Virginia and the Intelligence Committee. Sir, thanks very much for your time today. I really appreciate it.
12: Thank you, Casey.
11: All right. Coming up next, the one word President Trump is using to describe his physical exam today. I'm going to bet you can guess what it is. Plus, new setbacks today for Republican-led redistricting efforts, a federal court blocking one map, and lawmakers in another state defying the president.
2: South Carolina citizens are going to the polls today. And neither my conscience nor my common sense will allow me to stop an election that is already underway.
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5: Who's the healthiest of the three? He said, President Donald J. Trump by far. If he didn't eat junk food, he'd live to 200 years old. He was my doctor and he said, I'm the healthiest human being.
6: President Trump earlier this year claiming his doctor agrees he's healthier than either Barack Obama or George W. Bush when they were serving as president. Earlier today, the president went to Walter Reed Medical Center for what he called his semi-annual physical, his third medical exam at the military hospital since his inauguration. So while we wait for the White House physician's report, President Trump says the visit went, quote, perfectly. My panel is back. Chuck Todd, this obviously, of course, the health of presidents becoming a perennial issue as our presidents seem to be older as they are serving in office.
7: Right.
6: This president about to turn 80 years old. This is something that they, you know, Trump's doctors have, for the entirety of his time in public life, offered various descriptions with, you know, different types of flowery language about just how well he's doing. But you can see some of, you know, in the doctor's notes through 2025, one thing that they acknowledge in one of the notes is that there have been recent photos of the president that have shown minor bruising on the back of his hand. This is consistent with minor soft tissue irritation from frequent handshaking, the use of aspirin. This is, of course, something that, you know, the internet really has focused in on. Yeah. I mentioned only to say that, you know, these things have a way of kind of snowballing potentially out of control. And there have been so many questions about the president's health. Do you have any questions about the president's health?
8: I will just say this. I go with the same judgment that I had on the Biden presidency, which is you can't take what they're saying, but you just sort of watch what you see. And what I see with Donald Trump is not first-term Donald Trump. First-term Donald Trump traveled the country a lot. You saw him a lot. You don't see him a lot. He's definitely moving less. They're very careful. I think it hurts for him to walk because of his ankle issues. I don't know that, but I don't know if that's the reason. But he moves less. He's usually standing less often, usually seated more, things like this. Look, he has incredible medical care. In fact, if it wasn't for presidential medical care, he wouldn't be alive today. Because he got COVID at a time when other people, if they had gotten
6: it. I think you and I spent that entire day on the air together.
8: Yeah, I mean, he would have died as a civilian. Like, he only was able to get the treatments that he needed because he was president.
6: When he was helicoptered to Walter Reed
8: and when he was president of the United States. So, look, he's got all of the, you know, this bruising. I don't know why they can't admit he's on a blood thinner. Because this is pretty, it's obvious he's on a blood thinner. They've kind of said he's on a blood thinner when they talk about.
6: They said aspirin.
8: Right, but it's more than aspirin. It's another blood thinner that gives you that kind of bruising. Anybody that has some family members that take blood thinner is very aware of it. Like it's a normal thing. It is, you know, he is so vain. He doesn't want to admit some of these things. I actually think there's no harm in it. I think the way they treat this because they hide it makes you think, oh, what else are you hiding?
9: You know,
8: so I think the way they've handled this is introduced more suspicion than what's in front of us.
9: First of all, we should have a system whereby people get to hear an independent report. A president has an exam, mm-hmm. someone examines the president. If we're going to have 80-year-old presidents, we should know. We had problems the last administration. We have questions now. But yep. I'm just trying to think, Kate, if Joe Biden regularly dozed at his own events.
10: I think the world would be frenzied.
9: I mean, can you imagine?
10: Yes.
9: These things do raise questions, and people have a right to ask them. We only have one president, and we ought to be able to have some confidence. I don't think we do.
10: This is a president who has a history of putting forth
7: fabricated reports about his health. I mean, that was the first doctor's note from 2017.
8: That guy's dead, by the way.
7: His first doctor, Donald Trump, is the healthiest ever. Yeah. You mentioned him getting COVID. They were not forthcoming about how severe the COVID was, and we really didn't learn about it until he was forced to be essentially medevaced to Walter Reed. So this administration, Trump's team, has a history of not being forthcoming. I also think it's interesting, you know, not to feed conspiracy theories, but it is interesting that he goes to Walter Reed and now he's going to Camp David, which is really like the one place a president can go and not have to be on camera. So there are questions to be asked. They should be forthcoming.
8: I'm not saying anything. You're just asking questions.
7: I agree. If the press isn't going to do it, I'm going
10: to
7: do it.
10: I think this is a lot of fun to hear. I've enjoyed all of this. It's been fantastic. Those press conferences are way too long. And if you have stayed awake for every single one of them, you've not watched them. They're way too long. So I can do all the dance you want about President Trump.
9: You ought to talk to someone about that.
10: But I can do all the dance you want about President Trump and his health. But what he has done in his whole adult life is overbrag about his physical prowess. Right. And the only thing that's true about his physical prowess is he's a really good golfer. That is actually a truth. Even before the presidential deference on putts. But it's really rich with this discussion, because we watched Biden. We watched Biden deteriorate. And so to over-respond to President Trump, who gave the longest State of the Union address, who is the same age that we've actually born in the same decade that most of our presidents have been, except for President Obama, in the last 40 years. It's an extraordinary thing, given the fact that he has eaten terribly.
11: Oh, yes.
10: And he is, we see all this stuff. So all this stuff, the easiest response for any Republican is, but Biden.
7: But that
10: and having sat through negotiating with Biden on the debt ceiling in 2023,
7: I would argue that just quickly,
10: I'm grateful that President Biden's team said yes to the debate early, so the American people could actually try to actually have a.
7: I would argue the opposite. I think all of the focus on Biden only further necessitates focus on Trump. I don't think anybody's sitting here saying.
9: I worked in the White House. You worked in the White House. I worked right next to a president. I had a feeling for how hard that job is and how demanding that job is. So it's not really fun to say. There are concerns when you have 80-year-olds in this office dealing with a 24/7 job, the most stressful job on the planet. Mm-hmm. And so having a text message from the president saying it went perfectly is not that reassuring.
10: I don't think any of these physicals for the last 30 years have been reassuring to anyone. I think all of this stuff requires some sort of check. And regardless of party,
9: I'm with you.
7: I'm with you.
9: Let's do it.
7: Regardless exactly
10: of age,
7: right.
10: I mean, the every picture of the president, the beginning of and 4 years later and 8 years later, yeah, is markedly different. So we see the stress before our eyes.
8: Yes. Yeah. The three of us grew up during Reagan's presidency, and we saw, and I will say this, Reagan's White House put out their doctors. They would be at press conferences. When he was in Walter Reed getting surgery at the time, there would be. So there was a time we actually handled this not as partisans, but as sort of like, here's what the president's going through. And in some ways, hey, you know why you did the story? Because you were in the mainstream news media? Because there were other people going, hey, the president's just like,
9: and let's
7: well,
9: just
7: there was more health problems. Also
9: let's just
7: more
9: stipulate they all age. But yeah, when you start in your mid-70s or late-70s, it's a more profound issue.
10: Yeah,
7: I'm down for that too. It's
11: also worth noting, to your point about what he eats, his own Health and Human Services Secretary RFK Jr., citing his McDonald's candy and Diet Coke, says, quote, "I don't know how he's alive, but he is." So there's
8: but I don't know if I would take that guy's prescription medication every day either.
11: Coming up next in the arena, it is not just Republican versus Republican in Texas today. Democrats are facing off against each other as new maps go into effect. We're going to talk with one of them. Congresswoman Julie Johnson is here live.
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6: Term and get a second membership free.
7: President Trump today facing dueling setbacks in his push for new midterm maps. In South Carolina, Republicans stopped an effort that would have likely ousted longtime Democratic Congressman Jim Clyburn. And in Alabama, a federal court temporarily blocked Republicans from using a new map that would have netted the party one additional seat. Joining me now is Texas Democratic Congresswoman Julie Johnson, who has been pitted against a fellow Democrat in a newly drawn district after last year's successful redistricting effort in that state. Congresswoman, thank you very much for joining us. It's great to have you on the show. I want to start kind of big picture. How do you think these redistricting efforts affect the voters that you currently represent and are fighting to continue to represent?
8: Well, I think they have a huge impact on the voters from a multiple perspectives. One is continuity of representation. You know, we have casework. We help people with cases all the time. There's a lot going on with that, and they're constantly having to shift offices and members that they're dealing with every 2 years or so, which is very disruptive. And then also just the collective right to vote. You know, it's really a problem to have political shifts like that. We're going to redistrict now. Oh, we're going to change legislatures. We'll redistrict again. I really do think we need to stop this madness and have it be once in every decade in line with the census, and Congress needs to step in and do something about it.
7: What do you say to Democrats in blue states who are pushing aggressively to respond to redistricting in states like yours? What do you say to California Governor Gavin Newsom about his efforts, considering what you just said about what you think the country needs? Do you think Governor Newsom did the right thing?
8: Absolutely. I mean, you have to play by the same rules, right? The rules are the rules, and Democrats have to play by the same rules. We can't just say, oh, Republicans, you get to go do these rules. We're going to have a different set of rules. As long as the rules are what they are, we all need to be playing under that same playbook. But I do think that the rules

0: for both sides need to change. We need to have a fair and independent redistricting map structure that happens once every decade to keep the system fair and balanced. It's what's appropriate. For one, all these new lines are not taking into account population shifts, and it's just really messing up the whole system.
1: I want to ask you about another House race in your state, the one for the 35th district. One of the Democrats, Maureen Galeando, has used some pretty anti-Semitic language tropes in her primary campaign. Her rival is Johnny Garcia. What will it say if she wins that Democratic primary tonight?
0: Well, I have a hard time envisioning her winning. I mean, I have renounced her comments along with so many of my colleagues. What she has said is reprehensible and it's inappropriate in the political sphere. And I think we're all rallying behind Johnny Garcia because she doesn't represent Democratic values. She doesn't represent the mainstream of the Democratic Party. And I really just don't see her prevailing tonight.
1: If this race doesn't break your way tonight, and of course you did a trail a Colin Allred in that previous race, will you continue to stay on the stage? What are your future plans?
0: Well, we're feeling really confident about tonight, actually. Turnout's really favoring us right now, what we're seeing here on the ground. But in the event that we're not successful, you know, I'm still a Democrat. I'll be involved. I'll still be in Congress. We'll use the platform that I have to elect Democrats up and down the ballot. And a lot of my friends in Congress are in some tough races. And so that's who I am. That's what I've been doing for 30 years. It's what we'll continue to do also.
1: All right. Texas Congresswoman Julie Johnson, thanks very much for spending some time with us today on this election day. Really appreciate it.
0: Great to see you.
1: All right. My panel's back. I want to play something that my colleague, Manu Raju, who is on the ground in Texas with Senator John Cornyn, who's, of course, fighting for his political life today. They just spoke, and Cornyn made these comments to Manu. Watch.
2: He is an embarrassment, his misbehavior, and he's completely unrepentant. I mean, it's one thing for a person to make a mistake and then say, you know, I'm sorry, I'll do better next time. But that's not Ken Paxton. It's just emboldened him to the point of recklessness and now to the point of self-destructiveness, especially with regard to his own family. Hmm. But the basic problem is you can't trust Ken Paxton. He's lied to Texas taxpayers. He's lied to his senior staff who turned him into the FBI. And then it's his own family, and of course with the his wife, allegations made of unfaithfulness. I just think you cannot trust Ken Paxton.
3: Would you endorse Paxton if he's a nominee?
2: I've said before, and I'll say it again, that I would support the ticket.
1: Chuck Todd, there's a lot there.
4: Well, there is, and I don't know if there was a larger frame, but if you're spending your last hours on the campaign trail and you're just talking about your opponent, you're in deep trouble. Okay, I mean, that's obviously, that's the words of a candidate that's losing. That's not the words of the candidate's winning.
1: Look, I've covered Cornyn for a lot of years in the Senate, right? I mean, in many ways, what you just saw there embodies what we have seen happen to the Republican Party. I mean, that is someone who is part of an establishment who comes across on camera like many of the older barred politicians.
4: Yeah.
1: And who, I mean, at the top, I wasn't quite sure. He could have been talking about President Trump, but he was not.
4: It's just such a fascinating, you know, I remember when they recruited him in 2002. And it was because he was, you know, part of the moderate wing, this new sort of conservatives with compassionate conservatives. And it was out of the sort of the Bush wing of the Republican Party. And he was this sort of, hey, you know, he's a different type. He's not a religious based Republican. He's a little more of a businessman Republican. And it's just been to watch, you know, he is the definition of his party left him. Right. He has not really changed. But the party in Texas has changed. Dan Paxton, Dan Patrick, the Greg Abbott. These were not the Republicans he came into.
5: I don't know what this means that I'll support the ticket, but I'll tell you what. Those words and many others will live on if the Tallarico campaign is at all alert. And I'm sure Cornyn is aware of that.
4: Hey, don't take my word for it. Take John Cornyn's word for it. Right.
5: Exactly.
6: Yep. Yeah. Well, this is what happened to Senate Republicans a number of times over the last 20 years, which is they get behind the eight ball on the nomination and therefore put the seat at risk in the fall. The first time this happened was the Tea Party Revolution. That happened.
4: The witch. She's not a witch.
6: Yes.
4: Yeah.
6: Which then costs, so you can count.
7: Christine O'Donnell, Delaware Senator.
4: Senator Mike Castle.
7: Just to translate, Chuck Todd.
4: Yeah. Senator Mike Castle. Yeah. Senator, I can't remember the name of the woman who should have
6: You've
4: been
6: got about a dozen over the last 20 years that would be firmly Republican seats, but they lost because of errors in the nomination process. Texas is going to be a problem. It's going to be an expensive problem. What you saw here is a man uncomfortable with his closing message of his campaign. He's a good man. John Cornyn is a good man, a high-quality senator, thoughtful leader, and the times, the pugilism of these times, not fitting with a man like that cut.
5: But there is a class of Republican in Texas who are there is a Cornyn Republican there. It may not be a very large contingent, and the question is, what do they do now?
8: Yeah, last word. Well, the Democrats have a huge opportunity here. This is a chance across the country. You've got independents. You have voters who came over to Trump in 2024 who are frustrated with what they're seeing. And somebody like Ken Paxton having their hands been laid on by Trump, sort of being anointed by Trump as yet another sort of representative of the Trump Republican Party. That's a huge opportunity for Democrats. Whether they can pull it off, the demographics in Texas are tough. But there's huge opportunity here for them.
7: All right. On that note, we'll be right back.
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0: something classic, you've got to mean it. 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
4: All right. Thanks very much, my panel. Really appreciate having all of you. Thanks to you at home for watching as well. 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You can follow us on the show on X and Instagram at the Arena CNN. But don't go anywhere. Jake Tapper is standing by for the lead. And I hear, Jake, you have a very special guest today.
5: I do. My daughter is here to talk about sepsis in light of the tragic death of Kyle Busch. As you know, she had sepsis and she almost died. So that was a very intense thing. And I know you got to see her. And also, she brought her little puppy.
4: Yeah, so. Remarkably brave. And, you know, she also has a wonderful book about it that my kids actually love. I highly commend it. So I'm looking
5: forward
4: to
5: it. Use your voice. Yeah. Always good to see you, Casey.
4: Great.
5: Thanks
4: to see
5: so
4: you
5: much.
4: Too.
5: We'll look for more tomorrow in the arena. Consider this the Alamo for at least one candidate in Texas today. The lead starts right now. The race to watch tonight in the Lone Star State. Can Attorney General Ken Paxton, with all of his luggage and baggage and controversies and scandals, yet backed by Trump, can he unseat Republican Senator John Cornyn, a Texas institution? We're going to go live to Texas as the voters decide. Plus, Iran's warning of retaliation after U.S. strikes at the Trump administration called a matter of self-defense. Does this cripple the attempt to negotiate to bring an end to the war, with Trump convening a key meeting tomorrow? And a chemical tank filled with toxic material at risk of exploding. Ahead, why officials scaled back evacuation orders despite the threat. Welcome to The Lead. I'm Jake Tapper. We're going to begin in our politics lead, where we've got ourselves a good old-fashioned Texas showdown. Today, Republican voters are heading to the polls in the highly anticipated Texas primary runoffs. At stake are the political futures of one Senate Republican, three Democratic House members, plus the direction of one of the most consequential statewide offices. So, fire up that election music, please. Yes! Although I would like it if there was like a little country twang for the Texas race. Let's start with the Republican runoff for Senate. Republican Senator John Cornyn, a four-term incumbent, is making what could be his very last stand. He faces Republican Texas Attorney General Ken Paxton, whose long list of scandals include being indicted for fraud, being impeached for corruption-related charges by Republicans in the State House, and being accused of adultery by his wife, who filed for divorce last year on, quote, biblical grounds. Now, President Donald Trump stayed out of the contest for most of it, much to the chagrin of Cornyn and Senate Republicans. And in the March 3rd primary, neither Paxton nor Cornyn got more than the 50% of the vote, which meant there would be a runoff, which is today. A week ago, however, President Trump decided to get involved and endorse, and he upset Senate Republicans even further by abruptly endorsing Paxton against the incumbent, making Paxton the frontrunner in the process. And now the 74-year-old Cornyn is fighting for his political life, while state lawmaker James Tallarico awaits as the Democratic Senate nominee. Now, Republican officials anticipate they're going to have to spend tens of millions of dollars more to keep this seat Republican if Paxton triumphs today. And there is a risk, of course, that Tallarico could win. Other races in Texas to watch: the Democratic runoff for the 35th congressional district, which became a big deal after this mysterious super PAC began boosting Maureen Galindo, a sex therapist who has made so many outrageous anti-Semitic comments that stand out as particularly deranged, even in today's era of such bigotry becoming seemingly more acceptable to far too many mainstream voices. She faces Johnny Garcia in the Democratic Party runoff, a public information officer for the Bexar County Sheriff's Office. Then there is the Democratic runoff for the 33rd Congressional District, where Congresswoman Julie Johnson is up against former Congressman Colin Allred in a matchup triggered by the redrawing of Johnson's current 32nd Congressional District and Allred's decision to abandon his U.S. Senate campaign last year. Not to mention, of course, with Ken Paxton running for the U.S. Senate, his highly influential and powerful post of state attorney general is also on the ballot. Republican Congressman Chip Roy is vying for that job. CNN's going to bring you the results of all these races and more tonight as polls begin closing at 8 p.m. Eastern. CNN's Arlette Sines is on the campaign trail in Plano, Texas. She's at the Paxton campaign headquarters. Arlette, you've been talking with voters about whether Trump's endorsement of Paxton influenced their choice. What are they saying?
1: Well, Jake, President Donald Trump's last-minute endorsement of Attorney General of Texas Ken Paxton really weighed heavily on the minds of many voters that we spoke to a bit earlier today, as this race is set to serve as another test of President Trump's grip on the Republican Party. Now, we spent a good portion of the day today talking to voters, and the reactions were really mixed on whether they were supporting Senator John Cornyn or Paxton. But I want you to take a listen to two voters who said that they were swayed by President Trump's endorsement of Paxton, but in very different ways.
6: There's something in the back of my mind that I remember not really wanting him in there. And so that's, I went, I listened to Trump. I like Trump. I like Trump a lot.
7: I made one vote, and that was for Cornyn. I don't like Paxton's history, and that combined with Trump's support makes it a non-starter. I think he's ruined my Republican Party. I think he's divided America. I think he's bad news. And I still lean Republican, so I voted for Cornyn.
1: Now, Senator Cornyn spent the final hours of this campaign trying to push that he is a Trump ally while warning that Paxton could be a liability to Republicans in November. But Paxton has already been in general election mode, previewing his lines of attack against Democrat James Tallarico, who the GOP nominee will face off against in November. But very soon, Texas voters will deliver their final verdict in this GOP Senate runoff to decide whether they will try to send Cornyn back to the U.S. Senate or go with a fresh face and Trump-endorsed candidate in Ken Paxton.
5: All right. Arlette Sines in Plano, Texas. Thanks. Let's go now to Austin, Texas. CNN's Manu Raju is at a polling place there. And Manu, you've been closely tracking Senator Cornyn's campaign. How is his team feeling and what are you hearing from voters?
8: Well, they plainly acknowledge, Cornyn's team does, that the window has narrowed substantially. It's a very narrow path in order for him to win this race because of Donald Trump's endorsement, which has changed his campaign completely. Now, they did were heartened by what they saw were as a positive numbers in the early vote in terms of the amount of people who voted early. But the question will be Election Day voters and whether or not Paxton can do much better than Cornyn's team hopes and ultimately win this race. They expect a close race. And I just caught up with Senator Cornyn himself, and I asked him about the decision by his campaign, by him, to continue to attack Paxton on the final days of this campaign. Paxton himself, after that Trump endorsement, decided to go positive, try to focus on the general election, called on Cornyn to unite behind him. Cornyn said no, and I asked him why he decided to continue to go after Paxton, who is now the favorite headed into tonight.
9: I think there's a good chance he might not win, and I think there's an even better chance that he would help weigh down people down the ticket.
10: And, if he's a nominee.
11: How much would you expect Republicans to have to pour into the state if he's a nominee?
9: If he's a nominee, hundreds of millions, several hundred millions of dollars.
10: Because versus you?
9: Versus me, we can do it on our own. We don't need outside help.
11: Paxton will call for you guys to go positive in these final days of the campaign. You decided not to continue to attack him. Why?
9: Well, I think it's time for accountability. He's gotten away with so much for so long and not been held accountable for it. But I think he is an embarrassment his misbehavior, and he's completely unrepentant. I mean, it's one thing for a person to make a mistake and then say, you know, I'm sorry, I'll do better next time. But that's not Ken Paxton.
8: And I asked John Cornyn, what makes his situation different than we've seen other Republicans who have lost after Donald Trump went against him? He tried to make it say there's a much different situation between him and, say, Bill Cassidy of Louisiana, who voted to convict Donald Trump in his second impeachment trial. Cornyn tried to play up his Trump ties, saying that he voted with them 99% of the time. I asked him, what about some of his past criticism of President Trump, including after January 6th. He says he still stands by what he said at the time, but he also said that it is not much different than what other Republicans said, like Senator Lindsey Graham, who criticized him after January 6th as well. So Cornyn said, there's really not a whole lot different that I could have done to win Donald Trump's support. But at the end of the day, he saw, of course, Trump go the other way. And now a lot of Republicans are bracing for Ken Paxton to win that race because of Donald Trump's decision.
12: Yep. Manu Raju in Austin, thanks so much. Let's talk Texas with a Texan, Republican Congressman Brandon Gill. He endorsed Ken Paxton in April, long before President Trump offered his endorsement. Congressman, thanks for joining us. So the Texas Tribune described the runoff this way, quote, the May 26th runoff will be the most consequential trial yet for the values championed by the older GOP set. Statesmanship, Washington know-how, deal-making, personal character, set against the brash, battle-centric, maximum warfare approach, marked by a willingness to cull their own ranks and demand absolute loyalty, favored by Trump and supporters of Paxton, unquote. I'm not sure if you agree with that assessment, but it appears you are in the latter camp. You certainly are going against the Republican establishment here. Why?
13: Well, that's right, and I don't agree with that assessment. But what I do think this is it's a time for the people of Texas to choose. Do we want the old school GOP, which supported amnesty, which Senator Cornyn has a long history of supporting, or do we want somebody who's a fighter, who's going to go to Washington and stand up for Texas values and for the people of Texas? You know, Ken Paxton has been a fighter in the AG's office. He's been a fighter for the president, and he's going to continue doing that in Washington, and I think that's exactly what the people of Texas are looking for. In other words, the people of Texas are looking for somebody who's going to do what they said they were going to do on the campaign trail. And I believe that's not John Cornyn, and that is Ken Paxton.
12: What do you mean by Texas values? Because there are a lot of people out there who'll say, including Republican senators, who will say it on the record, you know, Ken Paxton was indicted for fraud. He was impeached for corruption-related charges in a Republican body. His wife left him last year for biblical reasons, she says. That's not what I think of when I think of Texas values. What do you mean?
13: I think it's doing what you said you were going to do on the campaign trail. And I'll give you a very clear example, and it's with the Save America Act. This is something that the vast majority of Americans, across both sides of the aisle, by the way, but especially Republicans, want to see get passed. It's voter ID laws. It's just proving that you're an American citizen before you can register to vote. And by the way, we've known for a long time that the only way to get the Save America Act passed effectively is for the Senate to utilize what's called a talking filibuster. And Senator Cornyn never supported a talking filibuster until Ken Paxton forced his hand on the campaign trail. I think what the people of Texas are looking for is somebody who actually fights for them, doesn't just say the right things, doesn't just hop on the Save America Act as a co-sponsor at the last minute to be able to say that he did, but somebody who's actually going to fight to get it passed. And that's something Ken Paxton is willing to do, and John Cornyn proved that he's not. I think that's the perfect example of the contrast between these two candidates here.
12: In the last week of the campaign, there's been this controversy involving Attorney General Paxton that I want to ask you about, because I know as a member of the House Oversight Committee, you have been focused on all the horrible victimization of these victims of Jeffrey Epstein. Paxton, as you know, is under fire right now by many conservative Republicans, because last month his office offered a plea deal to a local attorney who was charged with sexually abusing a young boy. The plea deal would have given the man two misdemeanors and just one day in jail. The judge balked at this, upped the sentence to 60 days. A Paxton spokesperson told Houston Public Media that the case went to trial last year but ended in a hung jury, and the young victim did not want to testify a second time. What's your response to this controversy?
13: Well, I think most Republicans, including Ken Paxton, our soon-to-be senator, believe in law and order. They want bad guys in jail. Ken Paxton has a long history of fighting, using the AG's office to fight against sex trafficking, particularly against minors, and that's something that the people of Texas are well aware of. But if you want law and order, Ken Paxton's your guy. We've got the alternative candidate, John Cornyn, has a long history of promoting, for instance, amnesty. Supported it in 2003, supported it in 2018. He's even recently stated in a Politico interview that if he gets reelected, amnesty for DACA recipients is going to be one of his key priorities. So if you want law and order, Ken Paxton's your guy. And by the way, he's going to be running up against an even more radical left, or a crazy radical leftist, I should say, James Tallarico, who's talked about how prisons are violence and how police create a right. cycle of violence. So this is the law and order side.
12: But if that's true, then why a plea deal for a guy who allegedly, you know, molested a young person, an underage person? I mean, don't you have any questions about this this plea deal?
13: Well, I'd have to look at the specifics of this case, but what I will say is Ken Paxton does have a long history of fighting against sex trafficking, again, particularly of minors, of throwing them in jail for a very long time and making that a focus of the Attorney General's office. And that's his actual record right there, and I think that's what the people of Texas are going to be looking towards.
12: All right, you should look into this case because that does not square with what you're describing. Republican Congressman Brandon Gill of Texas, thanks so much. Always good to have you on. There's also high-stakes drama in Georgia where a Republican Senate candidate is trying to save his campaign in that Republican runoff after the actions of one of his top staffers. But first, the breaking news: evacuation orders in California tied to a toxic chemical tank overheating. Tough questions for the company that owns that tank. We're back with that story next.
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4: Breaking news on our national lead, a toxic emergency in California stemming from an overheated chemical tank. Authorities believe they eliminated the risk of a catastrophic blast, but a smaller explosion or a leak remains possible. And because of that, some 16,000 people remain under evacuation orders at this hour. Let's bring in Congressman Derek Tran. He's a Democrat whose district includes this evacuation zone. Congressman, thanks for joining us. You just spoke with the fire chief. What can you share?
5: Hi, Jake. Thanks for having me. Look, I think the highest priority that we all have from the fire chief and my office is the health and safety of all of our residents. You know, he told me that approximately 17,000 folks are still being evacuated. You know, everything that they've done since day one of this incident, late Thursday night, till today has been trending in the right direction. So we're just glad to hear that news.
4: Congressman, yesterday evacuations include 50,000 people. Now it's down to about 16,000. You have Disneyland and Knott's Berry Farm not far away, as I'm sure you know. What do those people, those 16,000, and anybody at Disneyland or Knott's Berry Farm for that matter, what do they need to know about this danger?
5: Look, I think what we do know is that when the PD, police department, and the fire department put out their initial evacuation orders, they looked at the worst case scenario, putting out a 2-mile radius all around that one facility where this leak is occurring. Since then, we've reduced it down to a smaller area, a smaller radius. And I want those that are visiting Anaheim and in Disneyland or Buena Park for Knott's Berry Farm to know that our experts have looked at this and they determined that those areas are safe. So, but continue to heed the advice, absolutely, of local PD and Orange County Fire Authority.
4: On Sunday, EPA Administrator Lee Zeldin told me that the most likely scenario with this disaster is a low volume release. Where local authorities could neutralize and contain the threat. Is that still the case?
5: Yeah, I think that's exactly what we're looking at. The chief briefed me saying that one of the cooling systems that they had operating has been turned off. The good news is that the temperature is still around 90 degrees. Once they are able to turn off the second and final cooling system and the temperature stays at 90 degrees, that means it's pretty stabilized and they can then go in and mitigate further.
4: So do you know if this chemical tank system had an internet connection? Because I wonder if it's possible the system was hacked and this is actually some kind of cyber attack.
5: Look, Jake, I haven't heard that, but all I know is after we make sure that our community is safe, there's going to be a full investigation into exactly what occurred.
4: In about an hour, you're going to be holding a community meeting on this issue. You asked leadership from GKN Aerospace, which owns the tank, to attend. Have they responded? Are they going to send anyone?
5: Look, I was on the phone with them not too long ago, about 30 minutes ago, with the CEO of GKN. he assured me that they their first priority, and so is mine, and the all the chiefs that are responding, is that we got to make sure the health and safety of our community is of utmost importance. And once that's resolved, he said that they're going to be accountable for their actions. So that's a good thing. And I've also asked that he come out and address the public, because he needs to rebuild or that GKN trust with my community members. So that's absolutely something that's very important and part of the discussion at today's town hall that I'm going to be having.
4: All right, Congressman Derek Tran, Democrat of California, thank you so much. Appreciate your time today. Next, to New Jersey, where protests turned chaotic outside a Homeland Security ICE detention facility. I'm going to talk to the U.S. senator who was exposed to a cloud of pepper spray when he showed up to see the conditions.
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2: When you pepper spray a United States senator, you are not working to keep people safe. That's exactly what we're doing in New Jersey, and we can both keep people safe here and make sure they can express their thoughts and values. That, you know, if that's beyond the capabilities of the federal government, that's just another reason that Delaney Hall needs to close.
3: That's New Jersey Democratic Governor Mikey Sherrill referring to yesterday's clashes between protesters and federal immigration agents happening outside an ICE detention center in Newark, New Jersey. The lawmaker she referred to is Democratic Senator Andy Kim of New Jersey. Here he is having water poured on his face after he was exposed to pepper spray. The Department of Homeland Security says, quote, no individuals were directly struck by pepper ball projectiles, which is a pretty specific denial. Lawyers for the detainees inside say that hundreds started a hunger and labor strike on Friday, protesting spoiled food, overcrowded rooms, poor access to medical care and other issues. Homeland Security says tensions escalated over the weekend as protesters tried to stop the transfer of a detainee to another facility. Joining us now is Democratic Senator Andy Kim of the great state of New Jersey. Senator, were you directly pepper sprayed? Were you directly hit by any pepper spray projectiles? What exactly happened?
4: Yeah. So I tried my best to get between the ICE agents and the crowd as the ICE convoy decided to just go ahead and plow through the crowd, which was just absolutely so dangerous of an action that they were doing. So I remember, you know, the pepper ball starting to get shot towards my feet and past me. I did not get hit directly by a pepper ball, but certainly between the pepper balls and then the pepper spray that was happening, I certainly had, you know, irritation and burning sensation in my eyes and my throat. But more broadly, you know, this was something that was avoidable. You know, we were trying to find a way to be able to move forward that wasn't going to escalate in this way. But ICE decided that they just had enough and they were going to just move ahead. And I just thought that was an incredibly dangerous action for them to do. And that continued problems, that continued threat of violence and escalation continues today, tomorrow. I mean, we're seeing just a heightened level of danger right now in New Jersey.
3: So you, Governor Sherrill, several other Democratic lawmakers said you were not allowed inside this detention center on Sunday and Monday. I believe by law you're supposed to be able to access such a detention center. A Homeland Security spokesperson told CNN that visitation has been suspended out of an abundance of caution following the clashes. The secretary of the Department of Homeland Security on X, Mark Wayne Mullen, wrote there was no hunger strike and no subprime conditions inside the center. But you did go inside the detention center on Saturday before all of this really boiled over. And you said you talked with dozens of detainees. So is there a hunger strike and are there subprime conditions?
4: There is a hunger strike and a broader protest that's happening both amongst the women and the men inside. I went on Saturday. I was actually able to go in yesterday. They initially denied me, but I had to actually call Secretary Mark Wayne Mullen personally to be able to gain entry. And I continue to hear of the poor conditions. I mean, I heard from a woman who's pregnant, who's saying that she's not able to get medical care. Yesterday, I talked to a man that has stage 3 lung cancer that's not getting the medical care that he needs. A detainee handed me a carton of milk, and I looked at it, and it was just congealed solid. I mean, it was absolutely disgusting. But beyond just the conditions, they were also saying they're not able to get their day in court. You know, many of them have been stuck there 8 months, 10 months, 12 months at the cost to the American people. And they showed me this document that shows that today, this Tuesday, that one judge had 74 cases before them in court. I mean, it shows just how broken and how much of a farce of a system it is when they get no more than 5 minutes maximum to be able to really make their case.
3: Homeland Security says all detainees are provided with 3 meals a day. They're given clean water, clothing, bedding, opportunities to communicate with their family members, lawyers. They're provided comprehensive health care. You don't think that's true based what you saw and heard? Or
4: they have one doctor for about 800 detainees, and many of them with significant medical issues. You know, this is something where, again, I hope you take away and the American people see this is a choice. You know, this is a Delaney Hall is run by a company called Geo Group. Geo Group got upwards close to a $1 billion contract to be able to run Delaney Hall. They could hire more doctors if they wanted to, but that's going to cut into Geo Group's profits. they could get better food there, but that's going to cut into Geo Group's profit. So, you know, this is a situation where not only is ICE getting a blank check from this Republican-led Congress and the Trump administration, but Geo Group's basically getting a blank check here without the accountability. They're the ones that stopped me to try to prevent me from getting into Delaney Hall because they don't want us to see this. They don't want to see how they are cutting back and causing this type of human misery in order to be able to increase their bottom line and create profit for their company.
3: All right, Democratic Senator Andy Kim of New Jersey. Thank you so much. Good to see you again, Senator.
4: Thanks.
3: Next, how the death of NASCAR champion Kyle Busch is renewing a major concern in this country about sepsis. This is a problem that we faced in my own family. My daughter Alice is here with a doctor from the University of Michigan to take a closer look at this issue often missed by doctors. Stay with us.
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2: In our health lead, it is a medical problem that hits far too many families, including mine. It's called sepsis. When my wife heard about the sudden hospitalization and shocking death of NASCAR Cup Series champion Kyle Busch, my son's favorite driver, my wife immediately said, I bet he died of sepsis. And as it turns out, she was sadly right. Busch had a severe case of pneumonia that progressed to sepsis quickly. Sepsis is the body's extreme response to an infection, causing your immune system to basically go into overdrive and start shutting down organs. Sometimes it ends up harming healthy tissues and organs and can actually kill you. It's an affliction that is entirely preventable, but only if doctors step in to stop it as soon as possible. According to the CDC, about 1.7 million adults in the U.S. develop sepsis every year, and some 350,000 die or end up in hospice. Common, but often unpredictable, sepsis can turn deadly quickly, making a timely diagnosis critical. Joining us now to talk about this is Dr. Prashant Mahajan. He's a professor of emergency medicine and pediatrics at the University of Michigan. And my daughter, Alice Tapper, who has become an advocate for sepsis awareness after surviving this near-fatal case herself. Dr. Prashant Mahajan, let me start with you. Sepsis appeared to progress with alarming speed in the case of Kyle Busch. His family says he was taken to the hospital the same morning, the same day he died. This is somebody who is relatively young, somebody healthy, even planning to race that same week. Explain what sepsis is and why early diagnosis is so critical.
3: Sure. So sepsis is a condition where the body's response to an infection is so overwhelming that it leads to organ failure, and then in some instances, you know, progresses very rapidly to death. Now, typically, sepsis, the progression that was in this instance was very fast, but usually, more often than not, you see signs of sepsis much earlier. So usually individuals have some signs of illnesses a few days before, which needs to be recognized. And if they are recognized in a timely manner, then the outcomes need not be this severe.
2: And Alice, you're here because you're the closest person I know who almost died of sepsis. Thank God you didn't. Tell us about the experience and what you want people out there, especially doctors and nurses and medical professionals, what you want them to know about sepsis.
4: Speaking from the patient perspective, I just want people to be aware of sepsis. I didn't know what it was. I was left for 32 hours in the hospital without a sepsis diagnosis. I end up in the ICU, and I really want people to know and be aware of how fatal sepsis can be and how quickly it can be fatal. It is a race against the clock, and I want doctors to always have sepsis the first thing on their mind, because I was, they thought I had a virus, and all the pain and all my symptoms were actually from an infection from my appendix.
2: Dr. Mahajan, according to the CDC, nearly a quarter to a third of people who develop sepsis had a healthcare visit in the week before they were hospitalized. Because these symptoms are so easily overlooked or confused with routine matters, what are early signs, early warning signs of sepsis that patients, doctors, nurses should never ignore?
3: So you're right, Jake. You know, unlike heart attack or stroke, which is relatively easier to recognize, sepsis often manifests as a common illness, like flu type of illness. But a few things that people can do, and especially as Alice was mentioning, people need to be aware of, that if you have high fever or low temperature or have signs of infection along with signs suggestive of, you know, some mental status changes like more drowsiness, lightheadedness, and signs of early organ dysfunction such as, you know, decreased urine output, and you appear extremely ill, then these are some of the signs that they should be aware of, that they should reach out to their healthcare provider or access their healthcare system so that sepsis can be identified relatively early.
2: And Alice, you've turned your experience into advocacy to make sure people know about sepsis. Tell us about that.
4: I'm partnering with the University of Michigan Medicine to create a Center of Diagnostic Excellence, which will be an entity that helps connect patients and doctors to end the misdiagnosis of sepsis, especially because of how deadly it can be.
2: Yeah, and your mother and I are part of that, full disclosure, and we work with Dr. Mahajan because we want people to know about this and we want to bring an end as much as possible to this entirely preventable, fatal problem. Dr. Mahajan, Alice, thank you. Today marks 3 weeks until a critical Republican Senate runoff election in Georgia. Coming up next, we're going to discuss the candidate trying to save his campaign after a rather distasteful, if not downright disgusting, social media post from one of his staffers since fired. Is it a reflection at all on the candidate, Congressman Mike Collins? We're going to talk about that next.
5: Every city has hidden stories. The building you pass every day. The park where history was made. The person no one remembers who changed everything.

0: The NBA playoffs are underway, and now you can trade every game on Kalshi. 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
6: If I didn't truly believe it.
7: In politics, lead a Republican U.S. Senate candidate in Georgia doing some damage control after the actions of one of his staffers. That aide worked for Republican Congressman Mike Collins, who's running for Senate. That aide sent an inflammatory social media post aimed at the wife of an advisor to a PAC supporting the rival candidate in the Senate race, Derek Dooley. The post included a poll that showed Mike Collins held a 5-point lead over Derek Dooley. The consultant behind the post on behalf of Derek Dooley, Luke Thompson, is married to one of the accusers who came forward against former, now disgraced, Today Show anchor Matt Lauer. She says she was sexually assaulted by him. Lauer claims the relationship was consensual. However, Brooke Nevels did later attempt suicide. The post in question reads, Matt Lauer's sloppy seconds chiming in to take an L. The sloppy seconds, presumably, is this staffer to Derek Dooley's PAC. Congressman Collins fired that staffer and posted in part, quote, I want to apologize for this offensive tweet. I have made staffing changes to ensure this type of behavior never happens again, unquote. My panel joins me now. Scott Jennings, what do you make of all this? Is firing that staffer likely to get Mike Collins' campaign back on track, or is this ugly enough that it might tip the scales to Derek Dooley?
8: I think it was the right thing to do, take responsibility for it, apologize for it, instead of try to rationalize it or say that it was a good thing, which could have been, you know, someone's instinct out there. But that's not what Collins chose to do. So I don't think this is enough to derail the Collins campaign. I've interviewed both, actually, in the last few weeks.
7: I was for your radio show.
8: Yeah, I was impressed with both of them. Dooley, I didn't really know much about, impressed me. Collins impressed me, too, back during the primary.

0: primary. So, you know, obviously it's like a lot of states. What will President Trump, you know, decide to do here in Georgia? Because once again, his word would be definitive.
1: Now, Tia, you cover Georgia politics. You work for the Atlanta Journal-Constitution. Mike Collins himself has posted some things that people have found ugly. There was a post that people considered to be racist. There was another post that people considered to be anti-Semitic. So maybe this didn't happen in a vacuum.
2: It didn't. And quite frankly, the aide at the center of the problematic post you just talked about, who was fired, has also been tied to a lot of controversies. Both he, that aide, Brandon Phillips, and Mike Collins are currently under inquiry by the House Ethics Committee. Because there's the allegation that that aide hired his girlfriend for basically a no-show job. And Collins has stuck beside that aide. He's defended the social media posts, whether they came from his team or came from his direct account. So that's what makes it, that's what made people, I think, so concerned, because they felt that he was sticking by this aide too long. Mm-hmm. Because there have been many controversies, and I think that's why his reaction was so swift this weekend, because I think even Collins realized that this was something he could no longer defend.
1: Yeah, and do you think Trump is going to weigh in? Do you think Trump is going to weigh in on Dooley versus Collins in the primary?
0: I don't know. It's interesting dynamics there, because Dooley is currently carrying the biggest endorsement in the state so far, which is Governor Kemp. You know, Kemp has been Dooley's biggest champion. The only person who could Bigfoot that would be Donald Trump. And, you know, he's waded into a few of these primaries late in the game lately. So a lot of Republicans would probably take note of that. I do think Collins has had a small lead in this here. But the ground is still, you know, a little soft, I think, for both guys, which is why a Trump endorsement here would be, you know, probably definitive.
1: And 3 weeks until the race. But speaking of President Trump entering the race late in the game, 1 week ago, he endorsed Attorney General Ken Paxton of Texas against an institution. I think it's fair to call him an institution, a Republican institution, John Cornyn. Lately, there has been questions for Paxton, who's gotten a lot of momentum from the Trump endorsement a week ago. But there are questions about this plea deal worked out by his office for a Waco man who was charged with repeatedly sexually abusing a young boy. This man only got 1 day in jail. A Paxton spokesperson told Houston Public Media last year's trial ended in a hung jury, and the young victim did not want to testify a second time. That's why they did this. Do you think that will matter ultimately?
2: Honestly, no.
1: Yeah.
2: You know, I think that there are Republican voters who feel that Ken Paxton has been wrongfully attacked, and this is all part of the, to me, it feeds into his narrative that the establishment doesn't want Ken Paxton. And it actually feeds to me into why President Trump decided to endorse him, because in a lot of ways they have similar stories about feeling that any attacks they faced or accountability they faced have been part of the attack to remove them from power. So I think if you already didn't like Ken Paxton, then stories like this continue to disturb you. But if you are already inclined to support Ken Paxton, I don't think knowing more about this case will change your mind.
1: Probably too late in the game for it to have a real impact, given that they're voting today. But Cornyn did jump on the news and posted, quote, "It is important to note that the predators who commit these crimes tend to repeat them over and over again until stopped. Paxton could have stopped this one, but instead cut him loose to reoffend over and over again, putting more children at risk." What do you think of it all, Scott?
0: Yeah, I agree with you. It's probably a little too late here for Senator Cornyn. I do think even before President Trump got into this, you know, Paxton was a little bit ahead in this. And when Trump coming in, it probably seals Cornyn's fate tonight. Look, they've obviously lobbed a lot of negative material at Paxton here. I assume the Democrats will pick up on some of that this fall. And at the same time, the Republicans are going to pick up on a lot of the baggage and statements that Tallarico has made. So I guess what I'm forecasting for the fall, very negative campaign. If Paxton wins, in order to rebut or combat some of the baggage that he's carrying, you just want to make the conversation as much about your opponent as possible. That'll be the strategy.
1: Tallarico, and as long as I have a Kentuckian here, so fresh off his primary loss last week, again, Trump getting involved in a race. This one he got really involved in, trying to unseat and succeeding Congressman Tom Massey of Kentucky. He's filed paperwork to run again, potentially, in 2028. As far as what office, that's unclear. He wrote, he posted a copy of the paperwork on social media, included the end. "I haven't made a final decision about which office to seek if I run." What do you think?
0: I think he's considering running again. I also think he's possibly considering running for other federal office, possibly president. I mean, there's a lot of people out there in the online world who are encouraging him. I think he just learned that online isn't necessarily real life. He'd likely learn that lesson again, but that, of course, has never stopped people from raising money before.
1: Scott and Tia, thank you so much. Appreciate it. The world watching to see what Iran will do. It's threatening retaliation after U.S. strikes the Trump administration said were self-defense. Our negotiations to bring an end to this war now in jeopardy? We're going to get the latest from the White House next.
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6: Welcome to The Lead. I'm Jake Tapper. This hour, President Trump is expected to gather his cabinet tomorrow to discuss a deal to end the Iran war. We have frankly lost track of how many times the president has suggested an end to the war was imminent. It was a war that was supposed to last 4 to 6 weeks, both of which passed more than a month ago. So what is the actual status of a potential deal? We're going to go live to the White House for an update in moments. Plus, President Trump visited Walter Reed Medical Center today for his 6-month physical. The White House is expected to release details of his visit within the next day or two. So what should we be looking out for? I'm going to ask a former White House physician ahead. Also, they're in the final hours of voting in what turned into an ugly Republican primary down in Texas. Will the scandal-mired Attorney General of Texas, Ken Paxton, be able to take down longtime Senator John Cornyn? And will the winner be so wounded that it gives Democrats a rare opening in the Lone Star State? Late tonight, Iran is threatening to retaliate after fresh strikes from the U.S. last night. CENTCOM tells CNN that the U.S. was operating in self-defense, targeting Iranian missile launch sites and mine-laying boats around the Strait of Hormuz. The Islamic Revolutionary Guard Corps is now warning reciprocation against any violation of the ongoing ceasefire as U.S. and Iranian negotiators signal peace talks are, in fact, progressing. Now, President Trump says his cabinet will be meeting at the White House tomorrow rather than at Camp David due to the inclement weather. CNN's Caitlin Collins is at the White House. Caitlin, what's the latest?
7: Yeah, Jake, that meeting no longer taking place at Camp David, but still top of mind when the president and his cabinet are all gathered around the table for tomorrow's cabinet meeting will be Iran and the state of these negotiations that have been taking place. And according to what White House officials have said in recent days, have seemed to actually gain momentum. They were hopeful that a deal was potentially within reach and talked about what the sticking points in that were, Jake, as they've been having conversations with top officials from different countries in the Middle East and U.S. allies here. One question, of course, is after those strikes that happened yesterday that Iran said were a violation of the ceasefire and that warranted a response is whether or not that happens and if it affects the state of these talks, because we're hearing different things at times from the president, from his top officials, on where exactly these talks stand, Jake. The president has said he is in no hurry to make a deal, though Secretary of State Marco Rubio has said we could see one materialize potentially within days. But, you know, we've seen this moment before, Jake, where they've gotten close to an agreement. But then, of course, at the last minute, something has happened here. And so a lot of that remains to be seen in terms of where this deal stands. And obviously that will be key questions for the president tomorrow as he is meeting with the cabinet here at the White House. And also officials here tonight, Jake, are watching what is happening in Texas and in these other races playing out. So it's likely the president will also weigh in on that as well. One other thing that he has commented on himself is his physical, Jake, today that he went to Walter Reed to get. He offered his own assessment about everything going perfectly. I'm sure there will be some follow-up questions about that as well.
6: All right, Caitlin Collins at the White House. Thank you so much. And, of course, don't miss Caitlin on her show, The Source with Caitlin Collins. That's tonight. Her guests tonight include New York City Mayor Zohran Mamdani. That is at 9 p.m. Eastern, only on CNN. My panel joins me now. So, Beth Sanner, here is how Secretary of State Marco Rubio described where talks stand right now between the U.S. and Iran. Take a listen.
8: I think there's strong alignment and agreement on what a preliminary draft should look like. If there's going to be a deal, we're going to have to work through that. But this is, it's either going to be a good deal or there isn't going to be one.
6: What is a good deal? Does it have to be much better than the Iran, the deal that Obama cut?
9: I think that this MOU does not have to be better than that. This MOU has to get us to a negotiation where then you have to work on a deal that is definitely better than JCPOA, which is really, really hard because the Iran nuclear program, even though it has been set back, you know, considerably, obliterated in at least in part, it's still not the same program that it was before.
6: So, Vice Admiral Miller, the current deal on the table omits some of the thorniest issues, right? The what happens with the nuclear program, what happens with the nuclear enrichment program, et cetera, all that is TBD. Who theoretically would come out the winner of this MOU? Would it be Iran just because they would get an end to the hostilities and not having actually agreed to anything important?
10: Well, at the end of the day, whatever deal is finally negotiated has to include the nuclear weapons program and all of the material that's already in Iran, the 60% enriched uranium. So in order for this to be a victory for the United States, two things really have to happen as red lines on the U.S. side. And the president's talked about them a number of times. One is they have to give up their nuclear material. There's no doubt if they had a nuclear weapon today, they'd use it. If they have a nuclear weapon 5 years from now, they're likely going to use it. So that material has to be turned over as part of the deal. And we need to have the Strait of Hormuz open and free and unimpeded by the regime. So I think those are the two things we look at, probably the Strait right away and then in a negotiated settlement, the nuclear program.
6: And Beth, the fact that Iranian officials are now warning that they have the right to retaliate after these new U.S. strikes, which the U.S. says they were carried out, that what the U.S. did was in self-defense. Will that have any impact on this meeting, this cabinet meeting, or do you think it's kind of just background noise?
9: We'll have to see if Iran does more. I mean, they haven't done more yet. They shot down a drone reportedly. You know, it's $30 million or, you know, whatever it is, depending on the type. So, you know, they've gotten their pound of flesh in response. And usually what Iran tries to do is this kind of reciprocal shots that they take, this retaliation. So they may not do more, but I think more importantly is that we're seeing that the Iranian negotiating team, when they returned back to Iran today, there was reports that one member of the negotiating team said, you know, look, they're asking us to surrender. And he wasn't saying it as like, we should do this. And then you have just in the last hour or so, President Trump putting out another Truth Social that demands that Iran, you know, walk out of Tehran, waving their white flag, surrendering, admitting that they have been defeated. And while this is all, I guess, for a domestic audience, it certainly makes it a lot harder for the Iranians to actually agree to this.
6: The U.S. couldn't even get Hamas to do that.
9: So we're kind of raising the level of difficulty with us with each of these kind of negotiating in public, raising these terms of humiliation. Like, yeah, look, true, but like, you know, we're trying to get to a deal right now.
6: Yeah. What are you expecting will come out of the meeting tomorrow, the cabinet meeting?
10: Well, I think what the cabinet's going to recommend to the president is that he continue the negotiations until we get to a point where it looks like the Iranians really aren't going to negotiate a deal at this time. You know, they were caught putting mines into the Strait of Hormuz. That doesn't sound like a country that's ready to give up control of the Strait. They were firing weapons at aircraft, presumably in the Strait of Hormuz, which is international airspace. So I think the team from the cabinet is going to insist that the president or recommend that the president hold the line here and make sure that we're going to get a negotiated settlement that we need. And if the Iranians really aren't ready to negotiate now, then it's probably time for us to force the Strait of Hormuz open. And there'll be some, at least some members of his cabinet, I think they're going to discuss that openly.
6: How would we force the Strait of Hormuz open?
10: We can do it through military power. Admiral Cooper talked about it a couple of weeks ago when he was testifying before Congress. It's a difficult task. I don't want to undersell that at all.
6: It might result in U.S. casualties.
10: It very well could result in U.S. casualties. But at the end of the day, as the Secretary of State said, the Strait of Hormuz is going to be open.
6: All right, Beth Sander and Vice Admiral John Fozzie Miller, thank you to both. I appreciate it. President Trump visited Walter Reed Medical Center for his six-month physical today. He says the exam went perfectly, that he's in perfect health. How much of his results will the administration actually release? We're going to discuss with the former White House physician.
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3: I don't happen to be a senior. I'm much younger than you. I'm a much younger man than you. Look at you old guys.
4: I don't know how long I'll be around. Got a lot of people gunning for me, don't I, huh?
3: I don't think there's anything going to get me in heaven. Okay, I really don't. I think I'm not maybe heaven bound.
5: In our health lead, for a man who frequently muses about age and mortality, President Trump's own assessment of his physical exam taken earlier today at Walter Reed National Military Medical Center should calm any anxieties he might be having, theoretically at least. He posted this afternoon that everything checked out perfectly. The White House has not yet released any information to support that claim about today's clinical exam as questions continue to swirl about Trump's health. This is his third publicly disclosed checkup at Walter Reed since becoming the oldest president ever inaugurated last year. Joining us now, Dr. Jeffrey Coleman, who was chief White House physician for President Barack Obama and the former White House physician to the president under Barack Obama and director of the White House Medical Unit under President George W. Bush. Dr. Coleman, the White House has repeatedly touted Trump's health throughout last year, even as the reports have stayed fairly vague, and we've seen things. A recent example to take away from his doctor, Sean Barbabella, in the release about the preventative imaging Trump had done last October, was that Trump remains in excellent overall health. As a White House physician, particularly one for a president who is 79 years old, how do you balance public interest with patient privacy when sharing information?
6: Well, for the past decade, we've seen from both administrations and also the White House physicians, denial, delusion, deceit, and delay. And my bar is pretty low. Just be truthful and be transparent. What evaluation did you do, and what were the results? So that's what we should expect. The patient can say whatever they want. That's just their political rhetoric. But a physician who has a medical license that signs a piece of paper, they do not have a license for a poetic license. They need to tell the truth to the American people.
5: One of the things that has concerned me about the White House physician, both the current one and under the previous president, is that sometimes they list some medications that the president is taking, but not all of them. Another one is that sometimes they don't give tests to the president, perhaps because they don't want the results to be known.
6: Well, I think that the information, if we say it nicely, is incomplete. What they should address to an 80-year-old are the big three. Advanced age is the number one risk factor for cardiovascular disease, for cancer, and for neurodegenerative disease. So for an 80-year-old, it is not acceptable to say, here's a blood pressure, here's an EKG. They should be assessing his cardiac function, anatomic or functional. For example, we see that he walks up long stairs on Air Force One. That's commendable. Or we see that he walks across the South Lawn to the helicopter. Again, those are average fitness scores for a 80-year-old American male, about a VO2 max of 22. To actually have fitness that's above average, they should do objective testing like a treadmill, like a stress test, a cardiac imaging of the heart, the coronary arteries, the calcium score, ultrasound of the valves, and not just say normal. that they should say, here's the ejection fraction, here's the function of the four valves, and they are not even listing the different tests that he's had.
5: The previous president did not take any sort of cognitive test, we're told. Trump, on the other hand, often brags about acing cognitive tests. In an interview with New York Magazine back in January, he talked about a health issue his father had. Quote, at a certain age, about 86, 87, he started getting, what do they call it? Trump pointed to his forehead and looked to his press secretary for the word that escaped him. Alzheimer's, press secretary Caroline Levitt said. Like an Alzheimer's thing, Trump said. Well, I don't have it, unquote. The president turns 80 next month. Is Alzheimer's something he would be genetically at risk for because of his father having it?
6: Well, Alzheimer's, and there's many other forms of dementia, as well as mild cognitive impairment. It's multifactorial, that genetics plays a part. Also, we're learning more and more lifestyle plays a part. The screening test that he has taken, the Montreal Cognitive Assessment, I have no doubt that he got 30 over 30. It's kind of like when you do an eye exam and you can see the big E on the Snellen chart or read the 20/20. That just means that screening test is okay. But to actually go farther, we do a couple hours of executive cognitive testing. I guarantee that after the age of 60, he, like every human, they start to have cognitive decline in memory, reasoning, speed of processing, and spatial visualization. So it would be good for him to have that information, his family, those around him. And if he wants to release that to the American people, sure. What I would say with President Biden and his personal physicians, you know, the screening test is a screening test, but more importantly is get them to a neurologist who can evaluate for the different symptoms that kind of all of us saw. And the neurologist that he was evaluated several times, the former president, is one of the world's leading experts in Parkinson's. So there's screening tests, but the purpose of a screening test is further evaluation needed.
5: Yeah.
6: And currently, President Trump is passing. He can name objects. He can draw a clock. He seems to be doing well in those screening tests.
5: Dr. Jeffrey Coleman, thank you so much. Appreciate your time and expertise, sir. Coming up next, I'm going to be joined live by the congressman who is leading a new effort to block President Trump's giant arch from being built right outside Arlington National Cemetery. Stick with us.
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0: The biggest classic rock hits do just that. 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
3: Inner Politics lead a new challenge to try to stop President Trump's arch from being built outside Arlington National Cemetery is expected this week. The effort largely coming from Congressman Don Beyer, a Democrat, whose Virginia district includes Arlington National Cemetery, where his grandparents, parents, and sister are all buried. Congressman Beyer joins us now. Congressman, Trump's arch is already facing a legal challenge from a Vietnam veterans group, arguing that the project will need congressional approval to move forward. How is your bill different, and do you have any Republican support?
4: We no Republican support yet, Jake, but I'm very much hopeful that we will. We just introduced it the other day. We have two dozen Democrats, including some of the committee leaders. We've been on break this week because of Memorial Day, so I'm going to shop it among our Republican friends. I don't think they're any more excited about having Trump's name or more investments to Trump's ego than we are.
3: Tell me about your grandparents, parents, and sister all buried at Arlington National Cemetery. This ark would be built outside there. Is that largely why you're going forward with this bill, to stop the arch from being built right near it?
4: No. I mean, there is a personal interest in it, but it's much more the fact that, you know, this was dedicated out of Robert E. Lee's land for the Civil War dead. And since then, it's taken all the dead from the various wars in between. It's a great memorial to the people that are sacrificed. My grandfather served in World War I as an Army captain. My dad was West Point, lived through World War II, Korea, and Vietnam in a full career. It's personal that they're there, but much more so the tens of thousands of Americans that are buried there. And we have an amicus brief, obviously, on the suit. We'd hope that the courts will stop it. But in the meantime, it's already clearly illegal. We just put this legislation in to try to get congressional clear message that Trump should not go ahead with this.
3: President Trump seems to basically just take the position of it's better to seek forgiveness than ask permission, although he never seeks forgiveness. He's done this now with the Trump Kennedy Center, as it's now called, and the reflecting pool, and the ballroom, and now this arch, where he doesn't seek permission at all. He just does it and basically dares anybody to stop him. Are there any Republicans willing to stop him?
4: I hope so. I mean, he's done his best the last couple of weeks to alienate many of his once Republican allies, turning away from John Cornyn, defeating Bill Cassidy from Louisiana, Tom Massey. I think the Republicans realize that he is not a loyal friend. And in the meantime, you know, I think most people on the Hill, Democrats and Republicans, are there to serve the American public, not to inflate their ego. And this, once again, is a step for the biggest narcissist in American history.
3: Democratic Congressman Don Beyer of Virginia, thanks for joining us today. Appreciate it. A program that lets Gold Star families have flowers placed on their loved ones' graves at cemeteries that are overseas. That program, we've been telling you about it for more than 2 years. It's finally back, more than a decade after it was shut down for cost cutting. We're going to take a look at the impact this had on military families this Memorial Day, just yesterday. That's next.
5: Some people say that TalkSport is possessed by the Premier League, but that's just not cricket. We're also charmed by the Champions League, fanatical about the FA Cup, and rampantly rabid about rugby, Formula One, and boxing. 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
3: In our world lead, longtime viewers know that 2 years ago on the 80th anniversary of D-Day, we brought attention to the fact that in 2015, the Obama administration ended a program that honored fallen service members, the AMBC, American Battle Monuments Commission Flower Program, allowed Gold Star families to pay to have flowers placed on the graves of their loved ones at cemeteries abroad, like Normandy. But now, 11 years after the end of that program, and 2 years after we brought attention to it, the tradition is back.
4: On Memorial Day, we honor American service members who made the ultimate sacrifice. And this year, a once long-standing program that places flowers at the graves of American heroes buried overseas has finally been reinstated.
5: When I receive these flowers, it's quite touching to know that there's still Americans back home that are continuing to send flowers.
4: The program is run by the American Battle Monuments Commission. And today, Superintendent Stephen Monroe placed flowers at the final resting place of Lieutenant Oliver Judd Kendall in northern France.
5: Kendall was from Naperville, Illinois, and he volunteered for service in the United States Army as part of the 1st Division, 1st Engineers. There was an artillery barrage, and Lieutenant Kendall continued with his men until he went missing. We made a promise to the families that if their sons and daughters would rest in France, we would always take care of them.
4: America's veterans and Gold Star families were able to send flowers to the graves of fallen U.S. members overseas for years. But 2 years ago, The Lead first reported the program had been ended, with desperate Gold Star families pleading with us to help them bring it back. And our reporting directly sparked the White House effort to reinstate the program.
6: Putting those flowers on his grave to honor him and his connection to us and our community is very, very important.
4: Stacy Boyer is the commander of the Veterans of Foreign Wars chapter in Lieutenant Kendall's hometown.
6: What was delivered and placed on his grave right now is remarkable because it is double the size and cheaper than what we have been investing in every year for over 30 years.
4: She says keeping that tradition going was not easy when the program was temporarily suspended in 2015.
6: We've actually had members of our VFW past commanders go there in person to make sure that Judd Kendall's grave has been honored with flowers.
4: And Boyer says it's critical to keep honoring these fallen heroes, even as many of their immediate family members are also now gone.
6: And it's more than just the fact that we can get flowers. It's about the fact that people care. Keeping the stories of these veterans alive for over 100 years, it's a beautiful thing. It makes my heart full.
3: Joining us now is Rondi Elliott, the daughter of Corporal Frank Elliott, an American soldier who was tragically killed in action during the first wave of the D-Day invasion. Rondi was one at the time. And Rondi, the program is officially back. When we spoke to you 2 years ago, you were leading the fight for it to be reinstated. So what does it mean to you that it's back?
7: Well, it means a lot to me, of course, but it means a lot to all Gold Star families, because really the only way that we have of honoring and remembering our fathers is to lay flowers on their graves, the time-honored tradition of laying flowers, you know, on a grave. And since their graves are across the ocean, these are all about the foreign cemeteries. This is not about the cemeteries that are in America. This is about the foreign cemeteries putting flowers on their graves. And so it means a whole lot to all of us that the program is finally back. And that's largely due to you putting it before the American public and a couple other people who helped us get here.
3: Well, it's largely due to you and your advocacy. And I learned about your advocacy. And that's what we do here at The Lead, is we bring voice to people like you. What were those 11 years like for you when the program was paused in 2015 and not brought back again until officially until this year?
7: Well, you know, we just felt like our government had kind of abandoned us, because what we wanted was the government, the agency of the government responsible for taking care of the cemeteries. And that agency of the government was responsible for this flower program in helping Gold Star families to order flowers from a foreign florist and get those put on the grave of our loved one who's buried in our soldier. And so we felt disconnected, and abandoned by the very government that our fathers died to save.
3: Remind us of your father's story, Corporal Frank Elliott, who died during the D-Day invasion.
7: His story? My father was in a tank. He was in Company A of the 741st Tank Battalion, and that is the only tank battalion, to my knowledge, that was scheduled to land right on the beach at Omaha Beach. So he did in that tank, and him and his crew of five. Their tank was hit by German fire, and it was sunk right off the shore. So they all climbed out and fought as infantry for the rest of the day. Well, nobody really fought on that day on Omaha Beach. It was just all they had to do was get off the beach so they could stay alive, because they were being shot at constantly. So my father died on his way up the bluff. He lived most of the day, and he died going up the bluff of Omaha Beach behind it. And on top of that bluff is where the cemetery exists now. But he stepped on a mine. I think Hitler and his men had put down thousands of mines in every possible place. So my dad stepped on one of them and was instantly killed. That is his story. So he really didn't have a chance to fight very long.
3: Well, he died.
7: Right after the bomb.
3: He died saving the world for you and for me and for my children, and preventing Hitler and tyranny from conquering the world. So we thank him and we remember him today, especially. Ron D. Elliott, always an honor to talk to you. Thank you.
7: Thank you.
3: Tick-tock. It's the final hours of voting in Texas. Will President Trump's last-minute endorsement of a candidate with, shall we say, baggage have a significant effect on tonight's outcome? Our panel's going to weigh in next.
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1: In our politics lead, we are just hours away from the very first polls closing in the Texas primary runoffs. But no matter how the John Cornyn versus Ken Paxton showdown ends, some Republicans worry that tonight marks the start of a costly general election to clean up after a very bitter primary fight between the two men, where the attacks continue right up until today, Election Day.
2: I've asked Texans across the state for the last 14 months, can you name, in every meeting, whether it's one person or thousands, can you name something good John's accomplished for us or for the country? No one's ever done it.
3: Texans have learned the hard way that you can't trust Ken Paxton. He's lied to taxpayers, his senior staff, got impeached by a Republican-led House of Representatives, and hung taxpayers with $6.6 million in a judgment from whistleblowers who turned him into the FBI.
1: Here now, the panel. Shermichael, an unnamed Texas Republican state lawmaker, warned that this vitriol will be long-lasting. He told Politico, or she told Politico, whichever. Quote, Trump has destroyed that trust there. No matter what we do for you, you will stab us in the back. That's what he did to Cornyn. So it doesn't seem as though, at least according to this unnamed Texas Republican, that the blowback is only for Paxton and Cornyn. Some people think that Trump betrayed, you know,

0: the shortfall of Ken Paxton, I ultimately think he'll still prevail.
1: So, Mo, according to FEC filings, Cornyn had a huge fundraising advantage, just huge. He raised $9 million. Paxton only had $2.2 million during the first quarter of 2026. Tallarico, the Democrat, raised $27 million. How much do you think Democrats are actually going to invest in this race if Paxton wins?
2: Yeah, well, Tallarico's not going to have a problem pushing back on some of those attacks you were just warning he's going to face, right? He's got the money to do it. Look, Schermerkel and I were just talking in the green room. People forget, Beto O'Rourke came within three points of defeating Ted Cruz in Texas back in, I think it was 2018. The changing demographics of the state have been making the state more competitive electorally. Maybe slowly, maybe more slowly than some other states, but it's moving in that direction. It's moving towards becoming a purple state. You've seen huge volatility in the way a lot of the Latino voters along the border have been voting. They had been stalwart Democrats. They voted for Trump last time. They seem to be swinging back. Texas could be in play. We're seeing that not just in this race. There's polling that shows it may be more competitive than expected in the governor's race. I think you are going to see investment in Texas. And even if it is a cycle too soon for it to flip, Republicans are going to have to spend money to delay that inevitability of it becoming a competitive
1: state. So, and just a note on that. So Beto O'Rourke, when he ran against Ted Cruz and lost relatively narrowly, but still lost, he outspent Cruz.
0: He did.
1: So money is not the be-all and end-all.
2: That's
1: it doesn't solve all the problems.
2: That's right.
1: But it could make Republicans divert money from, like, the main race.
0: Yeah, some of the races I just pointed out, you're absolutely right. There are candidates. You look at Mike Rogers, a former congressman running in Michigan, who's running a very competitive race. Some of the polling internal and external suggests that he could very well win that Senate campaign. But to Mo's point, Jake, this is something that I think should not be lost upon the audience or even Republicans in Texas and outside of Texas. And that is a very real reality of migration pattern shifts, being people moving from Texas to California, and also immigration, people coming into the state of Texas, and how many who belong to those groups tend to vote more so to the Democratic side, or if you're looking at southern parts of the state, they can be a little swingy. Maybe they'll vote Republican on some issues. Maybe they'll vote for the right Democrat with the right messaging under the right circumstances. I think we'll win this November, but to your point, Mo, what does that mean about the next election cycle? You're looking at the numbers. Can Republicans make an argument that brings those disparate groups under our coalition? I'm not necessarily certain about that, Jake, as I look at things in this immediate moment now.
1: Yeah. Let's turn to the new construction going on at the White House. We have talked about the ballroom. We have talked about the reflecting pool. We've talked about the arch. This, however, is temporary. You're looking at pictures as Trump prepares for the big UFC cage fight on June 14th, June 14th being both Flag Day and the day that President Trump turns 80. Now, Democrats are posting a lot of these images on social media. This one from Gavin Newsom's press office, the Democratic governor of California, says, quote, Mr. President, we just want lower gas prices. And the DNC posts, quote, we have no money for health care. And then, you know, with the picture of the UFC thing being constructed. Your response, Sir Michael?
0: I think that politically this is culturally smart. You think about young men age 25 and slightly older than 45 who voted for President Trump overwhelmingly. You look at the shifts with many young men moving more to the right. The UFC is incredibly popular among younger men. I'm a big fan of the UFC, just to be honest about that. A little my bias as I give my analysis here. But I can see how the president and Republicans would utilize the imagery of this to target young men with a message of masculinity, that being that the Republican Party is the party of men and some sort of traditional values that I think most would resonate with a lot of younger guys out there.
1: What do you think? I mean, like, this does lay a trap potentially for Democrats to look, oh, no, we're, you know, like coastal elites instead of, you know, people who like NASCAR, who like football, who like UFC. What do you think?
2: I think people who like UFC, people who like NASCAR, people who like football are paying too much at the gas tank right now, right there at the gas pumps right now. And I think they want a president who is focused on bringing that down. And one of the reasons we're seeing his numbers crater amongst some of those very groups you're talking about is because they see him focused on everything else but that. Now they're looking at images of him putting up this huge

0: elaborate stage at the White House to celebrate his birthday. Maybe they don't have a problem with UFC, but they certainly have a problem that that's where his focus is and not bringing down prices.
1: And quickly, my response, well said, Mo, my response to my Democratic friends who would make that argument would be we can accomplish both of those things. We can address cost of living. We can address Ford and housing shortages across the country while also targeting young men with a message about masculinity.
0: You can, but you're not. And that's the problem.
2: Well, Schermichael is.
0: Schermichael is. Schermichael is.
2: But the president, as always, you have my vote, Schermichael. Thanks to both of you. Coming up, you know him from Late Night TV. You know him from The Drew Carey Show. Now actor and comedian Craig Ferguson is coming to CNN with a brand new original series exploring why he decided to become an American citizen. That's next.
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11: Our pop culture lead as the U.S. approaches its 250th birthday, comedian Craig Ferguson is hitting the road in a brand new scene and series looking for what it really means to be an American today. In our conversation about the show, I asked Ferguson why he left his native Scotland and decided to become American on purpose.
12: For years, actor and comedian Craig Ferguson built a devoted following with his offbeat humor, sharp improvisation, and unpredictable style. A native of Scotland and the UK, where he enjoyed a successful decade-long career, Ferguson took off in America with the sitcom The Drew Carey Show.
13: All right, I like it.
12: His irreverence, charm, and distinct Scottish accent became his trademark during his years in late-night television.
14: I got you going tonight.
12: And now, in his new CNN original series, American on Purpose, Ferguson travels across the country using comedy, history, and conversation to explore the nation he chose to call home.
15: It's a little more...
12: I recently spoke with Ferguson in D.C. with the White House just behind us about the series and why his fascination with America began early.
15: Why did you want to become a U.S. citizen?
16: I've wanted to become a U.S. citizen since I was a little kid. I first came here when I was 13 years old. There used to be, for about 6 months, there were discount flights from Scotland to JFK, just at the right time where me and my dad could afford it. So we came over on a really cheap flight to visit my Uncle James, my Aunt Susan, who lived in Long Island. I was 13. I came straight from Glasgow in Scotland to New York City. I was like, I'll do this instead.
15: Is it because you wanted to be a performer and this is like the world headquarters of performing?
16: I think that was part of it, but I think it was also, I'm going to take my glasses off too. I feel bad about wearing my glasses, but you're all right.
15: You do whatever you want to do.
16: No, I'm mirroring you. They teach you that in Hollywood. I'm mirroring you.
12: Just like Ferguson himself, the series is funny, eccentric, curious, and deeply interested in the idea of what it means to be American, just as the nation approaches its 250th birthday.
17: This is the Declaration of Independence.
15: Can I touch it?
16: No,
17: don't touch it.
16: The 250th became a kind of useful way for me to express my gratitude to the situation that America afforded me. I mean, everything in my life comes from America.
15: So you're also a very proud son of Scotland.
16: Sure.
15: And how do you reconcile the two, or is there no reconciliation? Because when you're an American, you can be everything.
16: You bring it in. You bring it in with you. I mean, the one thing I'm quite glad of is that Scotland, we didn't bring all the food. The other cultures bring the food, and we brought some other stuff.
15: The Commonwealth's you can keep your food where they are.
16: Well, I don't know. I mean, well, not as you say it, I suppose.
5: Well, but
15: you're a big haggis proponent.
18: Haggis tacos! Get your haggis tacos!
12: American on Purpose arrives at a moment when the U.S. is facing many challenges. But for Ferguson, the show isn't about ignoring the country's problems. It's about exploring what still makes America worth celebrating.
15: So you are doing all this, celebrating your citizenship at a time that a lot of people are kind of worried about this experiment, the American experiment.
16: Yeah, I think if you look closely at the American experiment from even before 1776, a lot of people have been worried the whole time. I think part of an experiment, particularly when it involves a country like this, is that worry is involved. I was doing this thing in Pennsylvania. I was talking to some very, very
15: clever from.
16: Right. So I was talking to some very clever people there. And I was talking about how people say at the moment, it's never been as bad as this, it's never been as divided as this. And all the academics always laugh when you say that.
15: Oh, it's been worse.
16: It's been a lot worse.
19: Of course, it was not self-evident.
12: For Ferguson, it was never just one thing that pulled him toward America. It was the sheer scale and variety of our culture.
16: I found the Ramones and Iggy Pop, and I found David Byrne, who's from Scotland, who became an American. And there was Andy Warhol and Jackson Pollock and country music, Johnny Cash. The diversity of American life, the absolute encyclopedic giganticness of America appealed to me. It's not one thing.
15: Okay.
16: And that kind of appeals to me. I'm very scatterbrained sort of a person. To have a country that has this much in it is a smorgasbord of culture.
12: America's diversity, contradictions, and constant reinvention are not a flaw in the experiment for Craig Ferguson. They're part of what makes it worth joining.
16: I'm very happy to be from Scotland, but I'm very happy to live here.
11: Craig Ferguson's American on Purpose premieres Saturday at 9 p.m. on CNN and then streaming the next day on the CNN app. If you ever miss an episode of The Lead, you can watch the show on the CNN app. Aaron Burnett Out Front starts right now. Take it away, Aaron.
9: And Out Front next, it is election night in America. Polls about to close in Texas, where a bitter runoff race is dividing the Republican Party. Did Trump overreach this time, and is he about to give Democrats a chance to flip the Senate seat in Texas? Plus RFK Jr. and the snakes. The nation's top health official with his bare hands wrangling a pair of snakes, squeezing their bodies in a video you have to see to believe. This is our HSA secretary. And South Carolina, Republicans defying Trump tonight, rejecting his call to redraw the congressional map. Let's go out front. And good evening. I'm Aaron Burnett, and welcome to a special edition of Out Front, Election Night in America, as we are standing by for polls in Texas to close in the Senate runoff race that is dividing the Republican Party. This is a race that is testing Trump's grip on the GOP like never before. And that's saying something, right? Because, yeah, we can all remember last week. It was only a week ago when Massey went bye-bye. Incumbent Senator John Cornyn right now is fighting for his political survival against his Trump-backed challenger Ken Paxton, the state's controversial, to say the least, attorney general. It is a remarkable turn for Cornyn. All right, Cornyn was elected 24 years ago. He has never lost an election in his life. This isn't a seat that, you know, would be really that challenged, right? He's a respected Republican. And unlike Thomas Massey of Kentucky, who was just defeated by a Trump-backed candidate, Cornyn has been in lockstep with the president 100% of the time. Literally, his voting record is almost 100% with Trump. Not taking Trump on Iran, never mind Epstein. But that apparently was not enough. Trump today firing off a last-minute push for the man he is backing, writing, Texas, vote for Ken Paxton, our country's best attorney general. Now, that endorsement is making many in his own party livid because they think Trump may have cost them a Senate seat in Texas.
20: My biggest concern is that we could lose that Senate seat if Paxton's a nominee.
21: I think that the gentleman whom he endorsed should reasonably be indicted in, you know, for a felony. And so that's obviously going to have implications in terms of how the Democrats attack him.
22: He is an ethically challenged individual.
23: Can you just respond to this endorsement of Paxton?
24: Disappointing,
23: of
24: but not surprising.
22: Supremely disappointing. Supremely.
20: I'm speechless.
9: Just to be clear, every single one of those individuals are Republicans. And tonight, voters are finally getting their say after what has become one of the most expensive Senate primaries in history and one of the nastiest.
0: Crooked Ken Paxton cheated on his wife. She's divorcing him on biblical grounds.
1: His agenda is on hold because John Cornyn is on spring break.
2: Ken Paxton says he's fighting corruption, but there's a problem. He's the one doing it.
3: Senator John Cornyn turned his back on President Trump.
24: 15 miles to Ken's Love Shack.
25: Ken's Love Shack. Yeah. Yeah.
9: Ugh. Okay, well, Democrats are hoping that this Republican infighting will help them pull off something that they have not done since 1994, and that is win a statewide race in Texas. Democratic Senate nominee there is James Tallarico. Right. He's a rising star in the Democratic Party, and he'll take on whatever Republican wins tonight. And Tallarico has a lot of money on hand, $27 million just last quarter, according to his campaign. Democrats believe that the state representative, he's 36 years old, has a shot at defeating Paxton should he win tonight because of all of the ethically challenged issues there. Arlette Sines is out front live at the Paxton headquarters. Manu Raju is at Cornyn headquarters. Ested, S.E., Jamal, and Harry are with me all hour on this election night. So let's start with you, Arlette. How confident is Paxton right now?
26: Well, Aaron, Texas Attorney General Ken Paxton's team is feeling very confident heading into tonight's runoff, in large part because of President Donald Trump's last-minute endorsement for Paxton in this race. Now, Paxton has long been popular with the president's MAGA base, but a GOP source aligned with Paxton told me tonight of the president's endorsement, quote, certainly it was a big help. Now, we spent the day speaking with voters here in Plano, Texas, who said that the president's endorsement did weigh heavily on their minds. But I want you to take a listen to two voters who said they were swayed by the president's endorsement for Paxton, but for very different reasons. Take a listen.
27: When Trump backed Paxton, well, I went with Paxton. I listened to Trump. I like Trump. I like Trump a lot.
28: I made one vote, and that was for Cornyn.
26: And why is that?
28: Primarily because he's not supported by Trump. I think he's ruined my Republican Party.
26: Now, before this Senate runoff was even set, Paxton had already turned to general election mode. Both he, his campaign, and a super PAC aligned with him stopped airing negative ads against Cornyn in this final stretch, instead training their focus on making their general election arguments against James Tallarico, the Democratic nominee who they are hoping to face off against in November. But for many Republican senators, they have been frustrated with the president's decision to ultimately back Paxton. But Paxton's team does believe that he will be able to get across the finish line and face off against Tallarico come November.
9: All right, Arlette, thank you very much. Now let's go to Manu, as promised. He's out front at Cornyn's campaign headquarters in Austin. So, Manu, does Cornyn feel he can win without Trump? And obviously, just to point out here, Trump got in on this really late. I think it was a week ago, right, around the whole Massey fiasco, when Trump got in on this race, right? It wasn't as if he did this endorsement early.
29: Yeah, look, Cornyn told me today that he is optimistic that he can win. But the reality is, in talking to people close to the senator, they realize that there is a path, but it is a very narrow path, and that election day voters, people who could be swayed by President Trump, ultimately could go towards Ken Paxton, which is why they recognize that if he wins tonight, it would be a significant upset at this moment. When I caught up with Senator Cornyn earlier today, I asked him, what's different now, given what happened to other people who faced Trump's wrath and who faced Trump's opposition, like Senator Bill Cassidy or Congressman Thomas Massey of Kentucky? How will his situation be any different?
30: My situation is different than Bill Cassidy's. I didn't vote to convict the president in his impeachment trial, or Thomas Massey in Kentucky, who opposed Trump at every stop of the way. I've supported the president's policies 99.3% of the time. He's depended on me and other Republicans to get his agenda passed. And I want him to succeed. And I don't know what more I could do to support the president.
9: Primary for both the Republican and Democratic.
29: And Cornyn continued to unload on Paxson in the final hours of the campaign today, going after him on a whole wide range of issues, calling him an embarrassment, calling him reckless, even as Paxson has pivoted to the general election and has called for Cornyn to stop those attacks. I asked him about why he continued to go forward. He said that he wants to let voters know who they would be choosing if they chose Paxson as the nominee. And he bluntly warned, Aaron, that if Paxson wins the nomination, that it could cost the party, in his view, hundreds of millions of dollars to save the Republican seat here in Texas, and that could impact other states in this critical Senate election. Aaron.
9: All right, Manu, thank you very much. It's fascinating listening to Manu and Arlette with each of those headquarters. Everyone's here with me. So, Essie, interesting how Manu just described Cornyn's view of this, which is that he now believes a victory for a safe seat that he's held for 24 years.
4: Yep.
9: In a primary
4: that he won
9: would be a significant upset.
4: Yeah, he won. Okay, he didn't win by enough. That's why we're in a runoff. Trump endorsed the other guy, forcing Republicans to spend a lot more money. If Ken Paxton wins tonight and becomes the nominee, they will have to spend even more money. This was all a huge gamble. John Cornyn is popular in Texas, and I've been talking to Texas Republicans for the past couple weeks, and they are a house divided. They are a party divided in Texas. There are a lot of establishment Republicans who think John Cornyn is not only the safest choice to beat James Tallarico, but is the best protector of Trump's legacy and everything that's happening. But then there are others who think John Cornyn is out. He's like the Mitt Romney's of the Republican Party, and Ken Paxton is the new face of MAGA, because you have to get extra MAGA. Right? Now you have to be like Uber MAGA, and that's Ken Paxton. So there's a bunch of Republicans who are excited for Ken Paxton, despite his ethical issues and how expensive he will be. It's a mess in Texas, but it's going to be a big night. It's going to tell us a lot about the future of MAGA, but we really won't know what all of this means until November, when does this endorsement, does Trump's putting his finger on the scale actually hand this to Democrats?
9: And you were nodding there, Stead. I mean, it's pretty interesting, right, that MAGA, someone who votes with Trump 99.3%
4: isn't
9: of the
4: enough.
9: Time, Trump would put him in the garbage can.
5: Yeah, I mean, if Trump's only goal was to pass legislation, if Trump's only goal was to shape Congress in its image, or even keep a Republican majority, that would be one thing. That's not his goal. His goal is to reshape the Republican Party, and that requires some of these primaries, which he has increasingly functioned as an open bully. And we're seeing that tonight. The seeds of kind of Cornyn's wrath with Trump weren't necessarily placed because he didn't vote with him on enough legislation. It's because he partnered with the Biden administration around gun safety reform. That angered some of the activists. He got booed in his own state convention. And also because he frankly just isn't Trump's type of guy. Ken Paxton Ken Paxton's been busy on Fox News.
9: What are you trying to say about who is Trump's kind of guy?
5: I mean, I think that question of who is Trump's type is more important than if you vote with him. And that we're seeing that play out.
9: Well, that's a fascinating point. Exactly. Now, Harry, when it comes to winning, right, if that's what this is about, okay, John Cornyn wins. Oh. I say he hasn't actually lost an election.
6: He hasn't. I mean, you think about how long he's been in the United States Senate for. He was first elected back when I was in middle school, for goodness sake, all the way back in 2002. I'm dating myself a little bit here. And every single step along the way in these primaries, 2008, 2014, 2020, they really haven't been competitive at all. I mean, you can see the primary performances on your screen right there. The worst he did was 59% in 2014. He still ran 40 points ahead of his competitor. He even got the most votes in round one here back, of course, in the primary, which feels like eons ago, but I believe it was at the beginning of March. Yeah. So this will be the first time ever, if he does in fact lose tonight, it'd be the first election he's ever lost or gotten not the most amount of votes in.
9: And again, Trump waited to get in on this, right? Yeah. He waited. And Cornyn did come out ahead last time. So if this flips, even though Cornyn feels he's the underdog, it is pretty stunning the power of a Trump endorsement.
7: Yeah, but I got to tell you, I'm watching John Cornyn, and this is clearly a guy who's never lost an election before. Talking to some friends about this earlier, it is good for politicians to lose. Because when you lose, you learn how to get up and fight in order to win. If you look at all of our recent presidents, they've all lost. Even Donald Trump, who's never lost an election, but he'd gone bankrupt a couple times. So he knew how to get up off of the floor.
4: Let me just say, the first time,
7: 2016.
6: Jamal, I'm sorry.
9: Okay, coming out on an issue in a way I didn't expect.
7: In 2016. But he knew how to bounce back and come back. And you can tell somebody who's fighting for his life and knows how to do it. Cornyn looks like he's just trying to find his way. He looks like a guy who really is lost.
9: Uncertain.
7: At sea.
9: He looks a little shell-shocked.
7: That's right. And so we will see how that plays out for the rest of the night. I got to tell you, though, I don't think Trump is just in this to reshape the Republican Party. They're in this to reshape the entire United States of America. They have said that the time they look back when America was at its greatest was basically during the Gilded Age. It was like the 1890s to around 1900 of the country. They want a country where wealthy people get to decide what's going to happen. Frankly, people of color have fewer rights. Women have fewer rights. And it's a country where people like Donald Trump are in charge. And we don't have all the public exposure that it is we have for public officials these days. Right now, they get to do so many things in the dark, and I think they like that.
5: Mm. I think Kim Paxson's masterstroke, if there was one here, was right after that primary happened when he used the SAVE Act and what was happening in Congress to kind of delay Trump from immediately endorsing Cornyn in that moment. That extended his shelf life year and got him allowed to push some of the activists until he got Trump's endorsement on that front. But I think, you know, these are small, marginal differences. And so the real difference, I think, is in tone, is in performance, right? Like, it doesn't even just matter if you vote along with Donald Trump. It matters if you talk like he talks. It matters if you pick on his enemies. It matters if you do it with the right enthusiasm. And so, frankly, I think that's where Paxton has made his kind of inroads with the administration. Yeah. And they're teaching, I think, the Congress a lesson that you can have all the respect. You can have all the interrelationships. You can pass legislation. And if you cross Donald Trump, that's still in this version of the Republican Party where he functions, frankly, as the establishment. You know, that's going to be the biggest thing.
7: It's important because this is about the leverage that Trump understands. And what he knows is he may not be able to get 55% of the American public to go along with him, but he can get a majority of Republicans to go, and then that majority of Republicans will exert their will on the rest of the country.
9: All right. So, SE, I mean, I guess at the very end here, you had Cornyn speak out. And again, I put the caveat what you said instead. I mean, it's a Mitt Romney-like speech, right? Yep. He's not speaking the way Ken Paxton would speak.
8: No, right.
9: Okay, but he came out to Manu, and he was direct about Paxton. Okay, here's as direct as he got.
10: Paxton will call for you guys to go positive in these final days of the campaign. You decided not to continue to attack him. Why?
30: Well, I think it's time for accountability. He's gotten away with so much for so long and not been held accountable for it. But I think he is an embarrassment, his misbehavior, and he's completely unrepentant. I mean, it's one thing for a person to make a mistake and then say, you know, I'm sorry, I'll do better next time. But that's not Ken Paxton. It's just emboldened him to the point of recklessness and now to the point of self-destructiveness, especially with regard to his own family. Hmm.
8: That's just not an argument that anyone, certainly on the right in Texas, cares about, right? Like, do Trump,
9: moral John character,
8: right? Right. We're past that. I can lament that, and we all should lament that. But I don't think that's John Cornyn's best attack on Ken Paxton in Texas. And let's remember, John Cornyn in recent weeks was, I think, so worried about this. He floated a bill to name a highway after Donald Trump. This was another sort of gift attempt to grease the wheels. It didn't work. And I really do think it's just because
9: Sycophantic placating at the last moment.
8: Yeah, but it's just that he's not Trump's kind of guy. I think Trump is looking ahead to what do I do with the last 2 years of my term, and who is going to help me do everything I want to do? He knows Ken Paxton's going to. He doesn't know if John Cornyn's going to. But one last thing to sort of leave folks with, for me anyway, is Donald Trump definitely has a great record when it comes to these endorsements, and increasingly so. It's not perfect. And his candidate selection meter can be off. Yeah. Think about Herschel Walker. Think about Roy Moore. Yeah. These are very Paxton-like candidates who were a bridge too far for voters in Georgia and Alabama. And they went a different way. And Republicans, I think, learned a big lesson from that.
9: All right. Well, everyone, stay here. Next, our breaking news continues. John King standing by at the Magic Wall. He's going to break down exactly which counties he is watching tonight in Texas to see if Cornyn can hold on and what this means for that rising star, Tallarico. Plus, RFK Jr. posting a bizarre video of him wrangling racer snakes.
11: Okay.
12: Honey, fighting?
11: Yeah.
13: Okay, honey, let us go.
9: That was Cheryl Hines' voice, I guess we heard there. And that was RFK Jr., Secretary of Health and Human Services. And the breaking news, James Tallarico, that Democrat who wants to flip the Republican Senate seat in Texas, just responded to Trump's claims that he is a vegan. And he is not holding back.
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5: Tonight, President Trump spending more than 3 hours at Walter Reed Hospital, his fourth publicly disclosed medical exam of his term. The president saying everything checked out, all caps, perfectly. Now, Trump is set to turn 80 in June amid growing questions about his health, questions about the bruises on his hands, which he conceals with makeup. And photos also show the president with swollen feet, ankles and calves. And then there are the times he appears to be sleeping during meetings. Of course, at night, he spends many nights, it appears, awake, posting and reposting on social media. On May 11th, Trump posted that night more than 75 times, starting at 10 o'clock, including posting a picture of a $100 bill with his face on it and Mount Rushmore with his face being etched into the stone, as well as an AI image of former Presidents Obama and Biden, along with the former House Speaker Nancy Pelosi swimming in sewage. That all happened in the wee hours of the morning, and it's just one of 44 similar nights at Trump's White House, where he posts dozens of Truth Social posts between 8 p.m. and 6 a.m., according to an excellent analysis by the Wall Street Journal. Trump, though, says he is one of the healthiest, if not the healthiest, man to ever hold the office of the presidency. Out front now, our chief medical correspondent, Dr. Sanjay Gupta. Okay, Sanjay, so there's no official medical report yet, but obviously, as we say, this is the fourth trip since he took office. So it's not an annual thing, obviously, because we've only been 18 months. Swollen ankles, bruising on his hands. Trump has talked about that, says it's from aspirin. You know, what do these images all say to you?
6: Well, you know, I mean, some of this does track. I mean, these are reasonable explanations. I mean, we've been talking about the bruising on his hands since February of 2025 now, Aaron. I think if something else had come up to explain this, it probably would have declared itself by now. Every time we've asked, every time we've heard from the doctors, it's always the same thing. He takes a high dose of aspirin. His blood is thin, doesn't clot as well, and then he has a lot of hand shaking. You know, he does have bruising on both of his hands, so I'm not sure exactly how that's explained. Maybe he's hitting his left hand on something as well. But it does seem to track when you look at that. He takes a dose of aspirin initially that is four times higher than the dose that is recommended for trying to prevent a cardiac problem, a heart problem. That could be part of this as well. But again, we've been talking about this for over a year now, and nothing else has sort of popped up. The ankles, this was something that came up before his last physical exam in April of last year, but it wasn't until July. You may remember that it was addressed, and at that point, the diagnosis was chronic venous insufficiency. And what that basically means, Aaron, the heart's pumping blood. Blood goes all over the body, including to the lower limbs and legs. If it doesn't return from the limbs and feet as well, fluid can start to pool. Perhaps you've seen that after someone's taken a long-distance flight, for example.
5: Yeah.
6: Chronic means that it's sort of happening to them all the time. It's fairly common, about 1 in 20 people, people over the age of 50. Again, it tracks. There are other things that, you know, you worry about, someone developing clots in their legs, something known as deep venous thrombosis. Is there a cardiac problem to explain this? They say no. They say this is simple chronic venous insufficiency. So, you know, we'll see what this report says later today. But if the history is any indication, it's going to say that everything is fine and that there are absolutely no problems.
5: Right. I mean, that's what they've been saying. Now, I also wanted to ask you about the sleep or lack thereof, right? The posts throughout the night, so many nights, you know, if he's up doing that, which, you know, then there's also the other flip side of it. During meetings several times, he does appear to perhaps doze off. So, you know, how do doctors take a look at something like this or view it when you're talking about someone who's turning 80 in a couple weeks?
6: Right. Well, you know, it's interesting. I've talked to a few sleep specialists about this over the past bit of time now, having noticed this. And, you know, it can be explained, as you say, in part by age, the fact that he's obviously staying up late at night. And people, you know, sometimes if there's boring things, they get sleepy, they fall asleep. What is unusual is to fall asleep when you're talking to someone directly, you know, one-on-one. That's what's unusual. That's what all the sleep doctors said. And it warrants sort of investigation. Maybe it's nothing, but insomnia, it can be potentially problematic. It can worsen other underlying problems or something like sleep apnea. Sleep apnea, sometimes not recognized by the individual themselves, but would actually come out in a sleep study of some sort. So it's potentially problematic. Again, as you alluded to, there's lots of ways to explain it, but this is one of the things, reasons you have a yearly physical. What is going on in your life? What are these problems? Yeah. Let's make sure there's not something more serious that's sort of driving it.
5: Yep, yep. And obviously, as we said, this is his fourth trip to Walter Reed. So, you know, yeah. I guess he's calling it every 6 months. All right. Thank you very much, Sanjay. And everyone's back with me. So instead, you know, look, Trump's going to be 80 on Flag Day. That's his birthday, right? June 14th. And, you know, in the context that Sanjay's talking about, yes, we've seen the bruises. They've got explanations for these things, the bruises or the swelling, the falling asleep. They just mock people who point that out. But today, Trump says everything checked out perfectly. Does this, you know, are there rising questions about his health, do you think, among anybody, certainly in his base or anything like that, or no?
1: I don't know about his base, but I think everyone with eyes asks more questions than they did a couple of years ago. I mean, Donald Trump's bruising's obvious for everyone to see, the falling asleep. He seems like someone increasingly not in control. He seems older. Like, and I think that kind of projection of strength is something that he's used to being able to channel politically. That's also felt like it's somewhat diminishing. But I really think the important point is the lack of credibility the White House has on these questions. I mean, everything worked out perfectly as he's posting through the night. It isn't, I think, a thing that passes muster. And increasingly with the public signs that folks have seen. And so if this was a White House that had provided those answers and had kind of like given transparency on the topic, I think that would be one thing. But they frankly have shut this out, have mocked anyone who has really brought it up. And they're frankly banking on the reality that he's not running for a second term. And so I think even as those questions bubble up among the public, it's hard for where they go politically because of the incentives we all just talked about earlier.
5: Not like what Joe Biden walked himself into. I mean, Harry, how worried are people about
7: it? I mean, look, it's one thing to mock the press for bringing up the questions, but what about the American public? And the American public certainly has far more concerns about Trump's physical health being good enough to be president than they did just a few years ago. I mean, the numbers are truly shocking in terms of the movement that we're seeing, in terms of believing that Trump is, in fact, physically capable to be president. Look at this. It was 64% back in 2023. It's now just 44%. That's a tremendous drop down. That's a drop of 20 points over just 3 years. The American people are seeing what they're seeing on their screens. They're passing judgment on this. And yeah, Trump is not running for re-election again like Joe Biden was running for re-election in 2024. But there is a midterm election that's coming up. And I think a lot of voters are saying, hey, do we want to continue to give Republicans power, who will help, of course, to empower the president of the United States? And Trump's numbers on his physical health are starting to look an awful bit like Joe Biden's were going into the 2024 election. And that is not a comparison you want if you're the White House.
5: Getting down by his approval ratings.
8: Yeah, we hire a president primarily for one thing, for judgment. We want to know that this person has a judgment to make our lives better and to save us from the things that we're afraid of and help us achieve the things that we want. And the problem for Trump is he's not making good choices that are making people's lives better, which means they care more about these questions about his health. Mm-hmm. Joe Biden, when Afghanistan happened and people watched that on television, he never really recovered from that moment. And after that, even when you would ask people questions, or researchers would tell me, they'd ask people questions about bills he was passing. They wouldn't give Joe Biden credit, even if they liked the bill, but they just didn't have confidence that he was the one who was in charge. This is trouble for Trump, because I think what's happened over the course of the last year is things have trended badly on all the fronts that people care about. Their lives aren't getting better. And now they're saying, hey, buddy, like, maybe you're not up for this job.
5: Which is why who you surround yourself can really matter, okay? And there's many, many ways I could go with this, but I'll go to the racer snakes, because
7: natural turn.
5: Yes, because RFK Jr., who is HHS secretary, which is important in a time when you're dealing with hantavirus and Ebola and RSV on the rise, and a whole lot of things, okay?
9: Yeah.
5: This is a video that is out there now on Dr. Oz's patio.
10: So what were they?
11: Okay.
12: Are they fighting?
11: Yeah. Okay, honey, let us go. Oh, my God.
12: Jesus,
11: Mommy,
12: the mouths are huge.
11: Mommy, please.
5: That's Cheryl Hines in the background, his wife, saying, honey, honey, let it go. My God, Bobby, please. Look, Essie, I mean, you can laugh, you can be shocked, but you have to acknowledge this is the sitting Health and Human Services Secretary.
9: Do I have to acknowledge that? Because that's painful. But you're right. I mean, listen, of all the things that bother me about RFK Jr., you know, suggesting aspirin leads to autism. Like, there are some really bad things that RFK Jr. has done in this position. This is just him being him, right? This is the brain worm. I'm going to get the bear carcass.
5: The whale, bear carcass.
9: This is crazy.
5: What was
9: RFK
5: the other one? The raccoon.
9: Junior.
5: Yeah, the raccoon recently. Mm.
1: I mean, we talked about performance earlier. I think this is a similar type of performance. Trump has really encouraged this kind of masculinity, chauvinism stuff. And I think that really the way that, I really think the way that RFK Jr. appeals to Donald Trump is in the hands-on nature of it.
5: It's so, grabbing the snake.
1: Yes, is the fact that it's his bare hands with the snake matters more than the facts.
8: Oh. I just want him to wrangle Ebola and Hanta virus. That would be enough for me. He doesn't have to do snakes.
9: Exactly.
5: All right, breaking news. James Tallarico pulling no punches tonight. He is speaking out. He is responding to the claims that were put out there by Republicans and Trump that he's vegan.
10: I've been eating barbecue since before Ken Paxton's first indictment.
5: Nice. Okay. Also breaking, Republicans in South Carolina breaking with Trump tonight, blocking Trump's effort to gain more House seats. Details on that breaking story ahead.
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2: And welcome back to this special edition of Out Front, Election Night in America. The breaking news right now, Texas, first results moments from now in a race dividing the Republican Party and giving Democrats hope that they can actually win statewide in Texas. Sounds surprising? Well, it would be the first time Democrats win in 32 years if that happens in the general election. Moments ago, the Democrat who will take on the winner of tonight's primary responded to Republican attacks, and these have been vicious, that he is a vegan.
3: I've been eating barbecue since before Ken Paxton's first indictment. And if all they have on me is lying about me being a vegan, I feel pretty good about our chances this November.
2: As for the GOP tonight, Republicans are bracing for a potentially brutal fallout as longtime Senator John Cornyn fights for his political survival against Trump-backed Ken Paxton. So let's go to John King at the Magic Wall. So, John, as you look at this, where does Cornyn need to win in the state of Texas, a massive state geographically, to have any chance of overcoming the Trump endorsement?
4: Well, Aaron, it's great to see you. Let's make clear that any chance is a small chance, right? Now that Paxton has the Trump endorsement, Senator Cornyn is essentially walking in a wind tunnel with a parachute on his back, right? Trying to somehow get through that tunnel, even though the wind's blowing him back this way. 254 counties in the state of Texas. If Cornyn is going to win, how does he do it? Aaron, he has to win, and he has to win by pretty good margins where the people are. Sounds like cliche, but Harris County, that's Houston. That's the most populous county in Texas. Dallas and Tarrant, that's Dallas and Fort Worth. They're up here. Then you come down here to Bexar County, that's San Antonio. Travis County, that's here in Austin. They are the most populous counties. They are places where you will find in the suburbs outside of those cities Republicans who might vote for Trump in November but don't like the way he conducts themselves. Republicans who might have some connections to the old Republican establishment in Texas that includes John Cornyn. Republicans who might be saying, I'm not listening to you, Mr. Trump, because I follow the news and I don't like Mr. Paxton. Not saying that's going to happen, but if Cornyn is going to get math to withstand the Trump endorsement, it has to be from Republicans in the biggest cities and the suburbs around them. It's a huge challenge. We'll get votes pretty soon.
2: Now, I'm also curious, John, because Trump waited on this endorsement, right? It came in at the last moment, which sometimes is, you know, too little too late, and other times is fires everybody up right at the right time. Okay. How are you actually going to know, you know, mathematically, if the Trump endorsement flipped votes from Cornyn to Paxton, and to what degree?
4: So let's go back to the Senate primary. Remember, they're in a runoff tonight because there was a primary several weeks back. Cornyn actually came out on top of that primary. Paxton second. Because no one made 50, that's why we have the runoff. So look at the results back in the primary. Look at these swaths here. See, that's Cornyn red, the lighter red. That's Cornyn red, the lighter red. What are those? Those are the small rural counties where Trump runs up the numbers. The small rural counties where there are a lot of MAGA voters. In the primary, Cornyn actually did quite well there. Watch those circles, right? That is a couple weeks ago. Right. Let's go back to the 2024 presidential election. See, this is Trump country. These are not just Republican counties, Aaron. Look at the numbers when you tap into these. Trump gets 92% in these counties. Move over here in the other circle. Trump gets, 75% there, 74% there, 88% there. So we know that in the primary, John Cornyn actually did pretty well in areas where Trump did very well in November 2024. The question is, now that Trump says vote Ken Paxton, is the Cornyn red from a few weeks ago Paxton red in a couple hours?
2: It's going to be really crucial. As you point out, incredible. If you have 92% for Trump and they voted for Cornyn a few weeks ago, if that flips, wow, what does that say? All right,
4: it
2: John
4: says
2: King.
4: Game over.
2: Yes, it's game over. in summary. Yeah. All right, thanks, John King. Jamal, it is pretty incredible, though, when you think about to literally see the power of an endorsement. When you think about endorsements, who really cares about them anymore? But to think about how important Trump's might be, that you could have a few weeks ago one of those counties vote for Cornyn and now not vote for Cornyn?
5: That's right. And then they could vote for somebody with securities fraud problem, corruption investigation, was impeached by the Republican House of the state of Texas. Not somebody who anyone would think should be in national leadership in normal times. But in MAGA times, Donald Trump says, this is my guy, this is the person that I want, and his people tend to follow. We'll see if that happens again.
2: So Tallarico is waiting in the wings to see who he's running against.
6: Yeah.
2: And, okay, let's get to the vegan thing.
6: Okay.
2: I mean, people have just been maligning vegans unfairly, but I'm just going to say it's unfair. I'm not a vegan, okay. But I'm, you know, I'm
6: Texas,
2: a meat eater,
6: but okay.
2: I had steak for lunch.
6: There you go.
5: Okay. Some of our best friends are vegans.
2: Yeah. That's right. So Trump and other Republicans have been trying to malign Tallarico and say he is not a man enough and he is not a Texan enough because he is a vegan. Tallarico went with Obama to an Austin taco spot, and Tallarico ordered a taco. In his taco was potato, egg, and cheese. So then Trump said, guess what? He's a vegan, which, by the way, shows Trump doesn't know what a real vegan eats because there was cheese in there.
6: Right.
5: And eggs.
2: And eggs, yeah. Right. That's a double whammy.
6: Not vegan.
5: A chicken.
2: And Tallarico has just responded, I want to play it again.
6: Yeah.
3: I've been eating barbecue since before Ken Paxton's first indictment. And if all they have on me is lying about me being a vegan, I feel pretty good about our chances this November.
6: Listen, this is a war in Texas, right? Like, calling someone a vegan or a vegetarian in Texas is kind of, you know, that's a big deal. I love barbecue. I love blacks. That's my Texas barbecue. But it's not true. I think the interesting part is that when Trump tries to go after some of these folks, including James Tallarico himself, he ends up making them stars. James Tallarico, I think, won in large part because Trump picked on him and Colbert in that interview.
2: Yes.
6: And made him an overnight sensation. Remember, Jasmine Crockett was in that race. She was a huge, yeah, a much bigger name than James Tallarico was. And James Tallarico really made a lot with very little out of that. So, you know, I don't know how well that's gonna hold. But listen, James Tallarico wants to face Ken Paxton. That is who he is absolutely hoping. He cannot believe his luck that Ken Paxton got Trump's endorsement and could win tonight. That, I think he believes, and I tend to agree, sets him up for a very good shot at a very tough seat.
2: So how popular is Tallarico in Texas?
7: Yeah, this is not just about the fact that Ken Paxton's an unpopular guy when you're looking ahead to the general election. So James Tallarico is actually a popular guy in the state of Texas. I mean, you can look at the numbers. His net favorability as we look ahead to the general election is not just not negative by a lot. It's actually positive. It's actually positive. Look at this. Plus 11 points on the net favorability in Texas for a Democrat. Compare that to Donald Trump, who is underwater in Texas. This ain't 2024 anymore when Donald Trump won the state of Texas by double digits. Trump is underwater. Tallarico is possible. And that collision course couldn't set him forth a proposition that may

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6: Welcome back to a special edition of Out Front, election night in America. The breaking news, a major defeat for Trump in South Carolina tonight. Republicans in the state Senate there refusing to act on a plan to redraw congressional

0: districts to oust the state's lone Democratic lawmaker. And that person, of course, is longtime Congressman James Clyburn. This is just the very latest development in the redistricting fight that is playing out coast to coast in this country, a fight that actually started in Texas, where we are awaiting those first results in that Senate runoff race that has split the Republican Party any moment here now. Out front now, Texas State Representative Gina Hinojosa. She is the Democratic nominee for governor of Texas. And Representative Hinojosa, I appreciate your time. So, look, we're talking about what happened in South Carolina tonight, and that's a setback for Trump for now, with the state Senate there blocking redistricting. But all of this redistricting actually started in your state with Republicans in your state and Governor Abbott. Are you surprised tonight by what has happened in South Carolina?
1: Well, it is a big change from what's happened in Texas, right? Here we have Greg Abbott, who does the bidding of Donald Trump. And so he did mid-decade redistricting when Trump told him to. Republicans in Texas have already said they will come back next year to redraw maps again, because after last month's Supreme Court decision on redistricting, basically saying there are no more rules when it comes to redistricting, they're going to come back and gerrymander Texas in a way we can't even imagine how bad it's going to be. And so if they take out even half of our Democrats that are in Congress, that means that Democrats can't win Congress because the national math no longer works. Texas's impact is too big. And because those congressional seats equate to electoral votes, there can't be Democratic control of the White House because of Texas being too big. I'm running for governor so that we can have a governor in Texas who will veto those rigged maps.
0: And obviously you're talking about the stakes incredibly high. I want to ask you, as there's so many races going on in your state tonight, the runoff in Texas for the open congressional seat as the Democrats hope to win is happening as well. And one Democratic candidate is named Maureen Galindo. She's been condemned by Democrats, including by you, for making anti-Semitic comments like vowing to turn a Texas ICE detention facility into a, quote, prison for American Zionists. Now, Galindo tonight, Representative Hinojosa, is benefiting from nearly $1 million in spending from a rather mysterious super PAC whose website reportedly had at one time included links to a Republican fundraising platform. What do you think is going on here?
1: Well, Republicans are afraid. Greg Abbott said to his donors last week that they are at real risk of losing seats all throughout Texas and even statewide. And so Republicans are playing dirty. That's what they do. And it's important in Texas that we have everybody participating and voting, because this is our best chance as Democrats in 25 years to win. And that's why you're seeing that kind of desperate effort by Republicans to try to influence a Democratic primary for Congress.
0: You are a lifelong Texan, and the Cornyn Paxton runoff is now the top of the national conversation. It is a major test of Trump's grip on Texas Republicans. But you know that state. John King's showing us some of those maps of districts that, you know, Trump won by 92%, that Cornyn won a few weeks ago in that primary. But the question is, will Paxton win them tonight? Do you expect Paxton will win, like, frankly, so many other Trump-backed candidates have in other states?
1: Well, I can't predict what's going to happen, but what I know is either way, it's a weak ticket on the Republican side. Either you have Cornyn and Greg Abbott. Both are tired and uninspired. Greg Abbott's been in office since I graduated from high school. Or you have Paxton and Greg Abbott. Both are corrupt crooks. Greg Abbott's given $1 billion in no-bid contracts to his donors. He rammed through a $1 billion school voucher scam when he received the largest campaign contribution in all of Texas history from an out-of-state billionaire. That's the Greg Abbott corruption tax. You can learn more about it on my website at GinaForTexas.com.
0: All right, Representative Hinojosa, I appreciate your time. Of course, the Texas Democratic candidate for governor. And thank you. Next, breaking news, a life-or-death mission underway at this hour to rescue seven people who have been trapped in a flooded cave for a week.
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0: Breaking now, a race against time. Look at these images. Divers right now in a desperate attempt to rescue seven people who have been trapped for a week in a flooded cave. The divers are trying to squeeze through these incredibly narrow corridors. Some of them are less than 2 feet wide. I mean, think about that. You'd have to go sideways to find the group who went searching for gold in central Laos. But then they were quickly stranded because heavy rain triggered flash flooding, so they got stuck in this cave system. Three people involved in the search effort also took place in the dramatic and ultimately successful rescue of 12 boys and their soccer coach who were trapped for nearly 3 weeks in a flooded cave in nearby Thailand. One of them telling CNN that the stranded people are believed to be on a ledge above the water. Rescuers are hopeful that they will find them alive. Thanks so much for joining us. Our coverage of election night in America continues now with AC360.
10: It is election night in America. The focus is on Texas, where the outcome of a single Republican primary runoff tonight could reshape the Senate this fall and perhaps recast the political landscape for the rest of the Trump presidency. That is how significant the race between Texas Attorney General Ken Paxton and the incumbent U.S. Senator John Cornyn could turn out to be. could turn reliably red Texas into a tipping point state in November. Most polls